0: 844-484-5737 is the number. I should have announced this earlier, but better late than never. Tomorrow is the first Wednesday of the month, and that means it's the day that we have our Zoom meeting, our monthly Zoom meeting. It's a Bible Q&A time, just like this show is, only it's on Zoom, where people can see each other when they're talking to each other, which is kind of nice. So if you want to join us for that, that's tomorrow night, Wednesday night, and the first Wednesday of every month at 7 o'clock Pacific time. So we get people coming in from all time zones. Obviously, you have to translate that into your time zone. It's at 7 o'clock Pacific time tomorrow night. We'll be glad to have you join us there. If you want to, what you need to do is get the login information for Zoom from our website. Go to thenarrowpath.com and click the tab that says Announcements. And you'll find there under tomorrow's date, which is Wednesday, September 2nd, the code to break in on us there at the Zoom meeting. And join us there. Be glad to have you there. Anyway, keep it in mind if you're free tomorrow night and would like to join us. Our lines are full right now, so we'll go directly to the phones and begin to talk to these people, including Joshua from Houston, Texas. Joshua, welcome to The Narrow Path. Thanks for calling.
1: Yes, hello. My question is this. I know a guy, and he's arguing about his wife cannot leave him because he committed adultery, not fornication. According to the King James, it says that the only permissible divorce is in case of fornication. He says, I did not commit fornication, I committed adultery, therefore you cannot leave me.
0: Well, it's a shame that he doesn't know more than he does about the Bible. Fornication is a generic term. The word is porneia in the Greek. And, of course, he's talking about Matthew 5:32, where Jesus said that anyone who divorces his wife for any cause other than porneia causes her to commit adultery. And if he marries, he's committing adultery. So what is porneia? Well, it's translated fornication in the King James English. But of course, in modern English, we use the word fornication differently. We usually think of fornication as simply premarital sex. Or maybe, yeah, I mean, I'm not sure what Christians think of it, but I think in the secular world, fornication, I think, is usually thought to mean premarital sex. In the Greek, which is used in the New Testament, the word porneia is usually translated nowadays in modern English versions as sexual immorality instead of fornication. They translate sexual immorality because the word in the Bible actually means any kind of sexual sin, and that includes adultery. It also includes, you know, any other thing sexually that the Bible forbids, whether it's bestiality, homosexuality, incest, certainly prostitution, premarital sex, adultery, you know, any violation of the biblical sexual standards is under the umbrella term porneia. And that's what the term that's used in Matthew 5:32 in the Greek manuscripts. Now, I will say this. It's a shame that he's trying to control his wife that way. Although I could imagine he may be just misinformed. If he has committed adultery, let's just say he did it once and repented, and it was, you know, at a weak moment and so forth, that I think she has grounds for divorce. But I honestly think that a Christian woman would hope to reconcile, would hope to, if her husband had committed adultery, she'd hope to you know, make sure he had repented. And then forgive him and restore the marriage. Certainly, no marriage should be broken up lightly. And someone should say, someone will say, well, committing adultery isn't a light thing. That is true. That is true. But forgiveness is a good thing. And saving a marriage that is savable is definitely desirable. And there have been numerous men and women who were married and committed adultery and did repent, and they, you know, they're totally kicking themselves for having fallen in a weak moment, but they value their marriage and they want to restore it. There are obviously spouses who have fallen away from Jesus briefly and had affairs and then gotten converted back, or I should say repented and came back and wanted to reconcile with their wives or husbands. And, you know, it's not the case that everyone who has committed adultery is a lost cause.

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2: Affairs, and she had two affairs while we were married with different guys, and I knew it. She had told me, but I knew I could divorce her, but I didn't want to. We had a child. I didn't want my child to be suffering growing up in a broken marriage. I was willing to forgive and to give it a try with her again, and I mean, I believe that's the Christian attitude. If possible, restore what's broken. Now, it wasn't easy, because when someone cheats on you, and I know how that feels because it's happened to me more than once, it's a very devastating thing. It's crushing. It's hard to get over it. It certainly is hard to trust again when someone has betrayed you. But the Christian life desires to see God glorified in all things. And God is generally more glorified in a marriage that was disastrous becoming a marriage that is as it should be, a healthy environment for children to be raised in, an environment where a husband and wife love each other, and if they didn't before, but it's come back to that, it and God has restored it, that's a wonderful God-glorifying thing, and that's what I believe should always be sought. So even though this man who's committed adultery has technically given his wife grounds for divorce, and if she divorced him, I wouldn't say that she's violating the law of the matter, but I would say a Christian shouldn't be just legalistic and just saying, well, what am I permitted to do to destroy this marriage and make me freer, which I think will make me happier. Being a Christian doesn't mean that you're pursuing your own happiness. It means you're pursuing the glory of God. And if God would be more glorified by the wife forgiving him and the marriage being restored, and them both living faithfully with each other for the rest of their lives and rearing children together in an intact home, and I do believe God would be more glorified by that than any divorce, then they should pursue that. Now, he, on the other hand, needs to not make light of it. I mean, when he says, oh, well, I didn't commit fornication, I only committed adultery, that kind of sounds like he's making light of it, and it kind of makes it sound like he may not be repentant. When a person repents, it's like, I mean, Jesus told us what repentance looks like in the story of the prodigal son. He says, I've sinned against God, and in your sight, I'm no longer worthy to be in the position I was in. You know, that's repentance, when you don't claim, I've changed, you have to take me back. No, if a person is really repentant, it means they have come to realize the crushing, disastrous thing that they've done and the deep hurt they've inflicted by betraying their spouse, and they can't imagine why their spouse would want them back, but they want to come back. They want to make it better. They want to do it right next time. And so I don't know the man. I mean, the way it was reported to me, in the question you asked, makes it sound like I'm not sure if he really sees that adultery was as devastating as it is, and that would mean he might not yet have really come to repentance. And I think restoration of the marriage can only happen if he does come to true, deep repentance. But I also believe the woman should hold out for that. I think she has grounds for divorce, and him saying, well, I didn't commit adultery, is irrelevant. He doesn't know enough about the Bible to realize that fornication is an umbrella term that includes adultery and many other sexual sins. So that's what he needs to know. And the wife, I don't know if he's truly broken over his sin. It doesn't sound like it, but I haven't talked to him. I only heard the report about it. So I'm not going to pronounce whether she should divorce him, but I think that if it's at all possible, she should seek for the marriage to be healed and for her to be convinced, if it is so, that he's repentant and to forgive him. It's difficult. It's painful. Life is that way. Life is painful, but actually, I think I know from experience that divorce is very seldom less painful than trying to get the marriage back together.

0: right, if it can be done. All right?
1: Yes. Isn't there a word, moika or something like that?
0: Moikeia. Moikeia is the Greek. Yeah. Moikeia is the Greek word for adultery. Right.
1: And that's more closer to spiritual apostasy, right?
0: No, no, it can be used for that in a figurative way, like in the Old Testament, in the Septuagint, when Israel, you know, cheated on God by worshiping other gods. That was seen as, it's called porneia, and it's also moikeia. It's a violation of a covenant. And that's what adultery is. Adultery is a species of fornication. That's the point. Fornication includes that and more. So a person who says, well, I just committed moikeia, not porneia, doesn't know how language works and had better not base, you know, their decisions that may mark their souls for eternity on that kind of misunderstanding. Thank you for your call. Jay in Seattle, Washington, welcome to The Narrow Path.
2: Hey. You were one blessed man by your examples.
0: Oh,
2: okay,
0: thank
2: I'm
0: you.
2: Reading.
0: Amen.
2: You're welcome. I'm reading the last chapters of Ezekiel. In your opinion, did Ezra the priest and Ezra's building planners use the measurements from the information of Ezekiel to build Second Temple? I'll take the answer on the radio.
0: Okay, thank you, Jay, for asking that question. For those who don't know the background of this, the last nine chapters, or at least eight of those nine chapters, from chapter 40 through 47 in Ezekiel, they give a pattern and a protocol for a temple, a Jewish temple, with animal sacrifices and Levites, you know, priests and so forth, all the stuff that actually existed when the temple system was first created in the days of Moses. Now, when Ezekiel was writing, he and the Jewish people had been carried away into Babylon as captives, and the temple in Jerusalem, where they had formerly lived and worshipped, was gone. The Babylonians burned it down. There was no temple. But some of the prophets, notably Jeremiah, and Isaiah indicated that God was going to bring them back from captivity, and the temple would be restored and so forth. And actually, Ezekiel has a number of chapters saying that too. It's in Ezekiel chapter 40 through 47 that this vision is given to Ezekiel of a temple and more or less a blueprint for a temple. And you're asking when the Jews did go back under Zerubbabel, really, in the book of Ezra. They built the temple, but did they use this blueprint? Did they use this pattern? The answer is no. This temple that Ezekiel describes is much more elaborate than the temple that they ended up building. In fact, in Ezra, it tells us that when the foundation of the temple was laid when the Jews returned from Babylon, they began building the temple, they laid the foundation, it was so obviously smaller, and it was going to be an inferior, smaller temple. It says that the older Jews who remembered the first temple wept when they saw it. And even in the book of Haggai, who was a prophet living at that time, he said, you know, don't weep over these things. You know, if you're tending to be you know, weeping, it's going to be a glorious temple. And someday. And it was someday a glorious temple because Jesus came and preached in it. That's the thing that gave it its glorious status. But the temple itself, when built, was architecturally much inferior to the temple that Ezekiel describes. Now, why? Obviously, when God gives Ezekiel a vision of a temple at a time where there is no temple in Jerusalem, but there's an expectation that the Jews will go back from Babylon and they will build a temple, and here's a blueprint given, you would assume that this is predicting that this is the temple that they'll build. But it turns out they didn't. And some people think, therefore, that this temple in Ezekiel still remains to be built. Some think it'll be built in the last days before Jesus comes back, or at least afterward in the millennium. But there's problems with that. Because if you read these chapters, there's animal sacrifices. There's Levitical priests. And, you know, the book of Hebrews tells us that since the death of Jesus, animal sacrifices have no value at all. And even the Old Testament, David says in a couple of his psalms, Psalm 40 and Psalm 51, he says that God really didn't care about animal sacrifices. He never had any pleasure in them. So why would he restore them after Jesus comes back, since God never liked them in the first place? And furthermore, the Levitical priesthood, it's not going to come back. The writer of Hebrews makes it very plain that the priesthood has been changed permanently. Jesus Christ is now the high priest. He's a priest forever, not temporarily, not until they, you know, restore the Levitical priesthood. No, he's a priest forever after the order of Melchizedek, and he has permanently replaced the Levites. So how could, in other words, this temple that has all these Jewish features cannot be a temple that God would endorse in you know, after Jesus died. Those things are all defunct. There's no place for them in God's economy. So what is it then? Why do we have this temple described in Ezekiel? Well, I believe that this God intended that this was the temple the Jews could have when they returned from Babylon if they returned with sufficient repentance for their sins that had been the cause of their going into captivity and with zeal for God. And what really did happen was when the opportunity for the entire Jewish race to return to Jerusalem arose in the days of Cyrus the Persian, only 50,000 Jews from Babylon went back. A very tiny remnant. The vast majority of the Jews just stayed in Babylon and never left. They're called, you know, their descendants today are called the diaspora. And only 50,000 went back to build the temple, which means they had a very small workforce, a very small population, a very small budget, and they didn't end up being able to build a temple that was this elaborate. Now, what's interesting is this does not predict, Ezekiel does not predict with any kind of certainty that the temple that he is seeing will ever really exist. What it does say, if you read Ezekiel 43, verses 10 and 11, God says to Ezekiel, "Son of man, describe the temple," meaning the one that's described in these chapters, "to the house of Israel, that they may be ashamed of their iniquities. Let them measure the pattern, and if they are ashamed of all that they have done, make known to them the design of the temple and its arrangement," and so forth. In other words, this temple seems to be offered to them on the condition of them being, you know, changed. Before they went into captivity, they were worshippers of idols. They worshipped in the temple too. They worshipped God, but they also worshipped idols. They were lackluster, lukewarm. But now they've been 70 years in Babylon, and they should have learned their lesson. They should be ashamed of all they've done. They should be deeply repentant. Are they? Well, the majority of them weren't. That's why they stayed in Babylon, and only a few did. So the temple, as it is described here, is really the blueprint that God gave them for the temple that would be rebuilt if they were on board with it, if their hearts had changed, if they were zealous for God, if they were truly deeply repentant. They weren't. And that's why he said, well, this isn't the one they get. They're going to get the one they get, which is, you know, made with a smaller budget, smaller workforce. It's a smaller temple. And that is what I believe we're to understand from the wording of the passage. Hope that helps. Let's talk to Myrna in Worcester, Massachusetts. Hi, Myrna. Welcome.
3: Hello.
0: Hi.
3: I just have a quick question. Who are the two witnesses that are described in Revelation? And is that something that has passed already? Is it a system? I'm not sure.
0: Well, you know, there's a lot of opinions about that, and I have an opinion, and I will not fail to let you know what it is. But I also want you to know, before I give my opinion, that mine is only one of many. There are very many opinions about the two witnesses, and some of them I think are more likely than others to be true. And I think the one I believe is probably the correct one, though I could be wrong, and somebody else could be right. The whole thing is that when you come to the book of Revelation, not everyone agrees with the popular view that Revelation is a literal description of the end times, you know, in the world. That's one view of Revelation. And those who hold that view usually think the two witnesses are two actual people that will appear in the middle of the tribulation, or in the middle or at the beginning of the tribulation, one or the other. And they'll witness for 3.5 years, then they'll be killed, and then they'll rise from the dead and ascend into heaven, which is what's described there in Revelation 11. And so they look for, you know, some identity for these two guys who will be there in the end times. Most people who take that view believe that Elijah is one of them. And as for the other one, some think it's Moses. Some think it's Enoch. Although there's nothing in the Bible that predicts that Enoch or Moses will ever come back. And therefore, the identity with these guys has got to be based on some of the content of the story about them. They say, oh, this is like Enoch, or this is like Moses. But usually, if people take a futurist approach to Revelation, they do think it's probably going to be two literal men in the future. Now, there are people who are called preterists who believe about this passage that there were two men in Jerusalem during the siege who were witnessing, or in the last days of Jerusalem in the first century before it fell to the Romans. Some people, one suggestion was that it was Peter and James, the apostles. Others have thought, well, it represents the law and the prophets, or they, you know, the two witnesses are the law and the prophets, because Jesus did say that the law bears witness of me. One author thought that it was the religious and the civil authority represented by as two witnesses in Jerusalem, both of which were destroyed, were wiped out by the Romans. There's the idealist view, and it's the one I actually take on this particular point, which sees the two witnesses simply represent the church. The church is really one, not two, although some say maybe it's the Jewish and Gentile parts of the church, since the church is made up of the Jews and the Gentiles. Others have suggested, well, two witnesses is not literally two. It's just a way of saying their witness is true, because in the Jewish law, it says the witness of two is true. And therefore, to represent the church's witness as the witness of two is simply a way of saying it's true. The witness of the church is true. In any case, that the two witnesses would simply represent the church during the entire age of the church, from the time of Christ's first coming to his second, is what we call the idealist view. It is the view that I hold on this particular chapter. And so I told you I'd give you my opinion and others. So that's mine. All right, Myrna?
3: Thank you.
0: All right, thank you for your call. By the way, for those of you unfamiliar with any view of Revelation than the futures one, back in 1997, the same year this program went on the air, the Narrow Path went on the air in 1997, 29 years ago, the same year Thomas Nelson published a book of mine called Revelation Four Views, a Parallel Commentary. It basically is a commentary of the whole book of Revelation, goes right through, and it has four columns under every passage explaining from a digest of at least a dozen or more commentaries for each of the views how each view is explained by those of these different views. So if you want to compare different views of Revelation, I think it's the best source for that. It's not the only book you'll find that acknowledges there are four views, that says something about the four views, but it's the only commentary on Revelation that shows the four views side by side in parallel columns. Again, that's called Revelation Four Views, a Parallel Commentary, published by Thomas Nelson. You can get it wherever books are sold. You can't buy it from me, so don't ask me for it. I don't sell books. But you may be interested if you're wanting a deeper dive into Revelation, especially if you're interested in hearing views that are widely held by evangelicals and have been for centuries, but which you've never heard because your teachers don't mention them. All right, we're going to take a break at this point, then we're going to come back for another half hour, so don't go away. The Narrow Path is a listener-supported ministry. You can write to us if you want to at thenarrowpath.com. I was giving you the wrong address. P.O. Box 1730, Temecula, California, 92593. 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I'll be back in 30 seconds. 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
4: 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He believes that Christians should learn to think for themselves about the Bible and not be dependent on him or any other teacher for their convictions. We hope to teach Christians how to think, not what to think about the Bible.

0: Welcome back to the Narrow Path radio broadcast. My name is Steve Gregg, and we're live for another half hour taking your calls if you have questions about the Bible or the Christian faith, or you disagree with the host and want to say why. I'd be very happy to hear from you in any case. The number to call is 844-484-5737. Now, at the beginning of the show, I said that our lines were full, and they were. Right now, we have one line open. So there's an opportunity for you to get through and be on the program in this second half. The number again is 844-484-5737. All right, our next caller is Tyler in Texas, in Dallas, Texas. Hi, Tyler. Welcome.
1: Hey, Steve. How are you today?
0: Well, thanks.
1: Good. So me and a couple friends were talking, and one of them asked a question that I didn't really have an answer to. I have some ideas, but I wanted to see what you thought. And we were wondering, you know, why was Jesus immediately receptive to the Roman centurion's request in Matthew 8,
0: mm-hmm.
1: but seemed cold towards the Canaanite woman in Matthew 15, and, you know, comparing her to a dog or saying he was only sent to the lost sheep of Israel. And so we were just
0: wondering about that. And you're mentioning two different cases in the Gospels where Jesus ministered to Gentiles. Now, you might say, what's strange about that? Well, Jesus actually indicated that at that point in his ministry, he wasn't yet sent to the Gentiles. The Gospel would go out to the Gentiles after his ascension. Paul and others were sent out to the Gentiles. But during his earthly ministry, he confined his ministry to the region of Israel and to Jewish people for the most part. And when the Canaanite woman or the Syrophoenician woman came to him, she was obviously a Gentile woman, and she said her daughter was demon-possessed and asked Jesus to help. And Jesus kind of ignored her, and she kept bugging him. And then he said, it's not right to take the children's food and give it to the dogs. And she said, that's right, Lord, but the master has enough food for whatever, the children and the dogs, whatever falls from the table, the dogs should get. And he said, oh, woman, great is your faith. Be it to you as you ask. And so her daughter, he responded to her request. Now, he said at that time also, and in fact, before he made the dog comment, he said, I'm only sent to the lost sheep of the house of Israel. And so she was not one of those. Now, some people thought Jesus meant that as like his whole mission for all time is only to reach Israel. I've heard people say that. But no, he means at that particular time, he was going first to the Jews, and she was not a Jew. Now, if he had not helped her on that moment, it might have been that after his crucifixion and ascension, some of the disciples who were sent out might have gone to her region and helped her. But he let her prevail upon him because of her great faith and her great humility. I mean, he obviously tried to put her off by saying, I'm not going to give the children's food to dogs. Now, many people are really upset about Jesus saying that. But he's just making a comment. Basically, all people, we could say, are dogs. The dog was an unclean animal to the Jews. In the Jewish law, a dog was unclean. Frankly, Paul refers to the unbelieving Jews as dogs. In Philippians chapter 3, he says, beware of the circumcision part, beware of the dogs. Jews and Gentiles, everybody's, in a sense, kind of a dog, because we're all unclean by nature. And she was not put off by him suggesting that. He said, I'm not supposed to give the children's food to the dogs. He's not saying that she's worse than other people, because all people are dogs. He's just saying, in a household, you just don't do that. You've got the kids at the table, the dogs, on the floor. And so if the kids are hungry, you don't give it to the dogs. Now, when she said the food that falls from the table that the children aren't going to eat, the dogs should be able to have. It's not clear whether she was just saying, the master is so, rich, he's got enough to feed the kids and the dogs. Or she might have been implying, and it would be very perceptive of her, that the kids he was talking about, which was the Jews, weren't really interested in the food. They're kind of throwing it under the table for the dogs. And that would have been correct, because to a very large extent, the Jews were not interested in what he was offering. But she was. And when she said, yeah, well, even the dogs get the food that falls from the table, he was very impressed by her faith and very possibly by her humility for just not being put off by that, what we would think is an off-putting remark, you know. Anyway, you're saying, why was he so cold to her? When on, in contrast to that, on another occasion, a centurion, which is a Roman pagan officer, he came with a request that Jesus come and heal his servant. And Jesus said, I'll go to your house and do it. And you're saying, well, why was Jesus so quick to do that for him? I honestly don't know. But we do know that the man had great faith. And, you know, Jesus may have been giving, as he did with the Syrophoenician woman, giving the man to an opportunity to show his faith. Because it was very inappropriate for a Jew under Jewish, you know, it's the Jews who thought of the Gentiles as dogs, too, in the previous story. Jews would not go into the house of a Gentile. And when Jesus said, I'll go to your house, you know, there's a sense which the man has a chance to say, good, great. No reason you shouldn't, you know, even though I'm a Gentile. But it gave the man a right to be deferential toward the Jesus as a Jew and say, oh, I'm not worthy to have you come into my house. Just say the word from here. I know you can do it. And that's how he exhibited his faith. Now, I think both the woman and the centurion were tested somewhat differently. And both with reference to humility, really. Because, I mean, she accepted the designation of being a dog. And you know, the centurion accepted the fact that, yeah, he's a dirty Gentile, so Jews, you know, they would not think his house a clean place to go. And he accepted that. And, you know, they both exhibited faith, not under exactly the same kind of conversations. But I suspect, I mean, I can't say I know what was going on exactly in Jesus' head, but this is what I see happening. And that would, I would just say he handled the two cases very differently from each other. And they are very rare cases where he did something at the request of a Gentile. But both of them, he marveled at their faith. He marveled that they, about the centurion, of course, he said, I haven't seen this kind of faith in all Israel. And that is to say the Jews, they didn't have this kind of faith. And here's a Gentile who does. So definitely I'm going to do what you're asking. It's interesting that even though Jesus was not sent to the Gentiles at this point in time, if a Gentile had enough faith, they could prevail with him and he would minister to their needs.
1: Okay. Yeah, that's about what I was thinking. Seemed like it was somewhat of a test.
0: I think both of them were tested.
1: Right woman. Yeah.
0: Yeah, both of them were given a chance to show their unusual faith. Yeah.
1: Okay. Thank you, Steve.
0: I mean, think about it. When Jesus said, I'll come and I'll heal the servant, think of this. It was going to, I mean, Jesus is on foot. Jesus is going to have to walk someplace and go into a house that his own people would think he shouldn't go into and so forth. And the man just thought, no, I'm not going to ask you to do that, you know, but I trust that you can do that without going into my house. And that's just showing, you know, he had better faith than most of the Jews had at that time.
1: Yeah, I guess the biggest thing was like the dismissal at first for the Canaanite woman saying, you know, I only came for Israel. With the centurion, he was like, oh, yes, right away, you know.
0: Yeah, I mean, you're right. He did show apparent reluctance with the woman more than with the centurion. And there may be reasons that I'm not perceiving in his doing so. But I personally think that when he said, I'm only sent to the lost sheep of the house of Israel, he was not saying in his own mind, so this woman doesn't have a chance because she's not an Israelite. I think he's going to test her determination. You know, I think a lot of times we don't see answers to our prayers because we don't have the faith. And that lack of faith is seen by the fact that we're not determined. When it seems like God's saying no, we just give up. Say, okay, guess that's not going to happen. And that woman was put in that position, but she wouldn't give up.
1: Yeah, true.
0: he actually gave her an opportunity that not everyone has to show how remarkable her faith was, which becomes kind of a flattery to her, actually, because, again, he commended her for her great faith. Anyway, I don't know that I have any more insight on that question. I can understand why the question would arise, because he did immediately. He didn't say to the centurion, I'm not sent to you Gentiles, like he did to the woman. But in both cases, the way things transpired, and Jesus may have planned for them to transpire the very way they did, it gave a chance to demonstrate the faith of these two people.
1: Yeah, and Jesus is obviously picking up on things that we can't see just through text. So
0: definitely. All right, brother. Thanks for your call.
1: All right, thank you.
0: Bye now. David in Fresno, California. Welcome to The Narrow Path. Thanks for calling.
2: Hello, Steve.
0: Hi.
2: Great to have you in our neighborhood over the weekend.
0: Yeah, I had a good time. Definitely.
2: Yeah.
0: Met great people.
2: Yeah, for sure. I was reading Daniel chapter 12 here, and last four verses, 10 to 13. And, talking about, of course, it's about, Christ, deliverance of the church here in the, and so, with the, with the wicked and, people being purified, many purified. And then there's the, and then moving on through the, verses here, of course, the sacrifice being taken from the temple, and that's and we know that's through Christ. And then there's this time period here,
0: right? So is your question about the time period? I'm interested in knowing what your question is.
2: Because a little bit of curiosity there on that, what that relates to.
0: Me too.
2: I think I might know, but I'd like to hear what you say about it.
0: Yeah, me too. I mean I will say this. If you happen to listen to my lectures verse by verse through Daniel, which I gave a few years ago, but I kind of say the same things now, I have no part of Daniel that I have any problem teaching. I mean, frankly, Daniel's not that hard to understand in the context of his writing, except the last verses, the last two verses. It says, from the time that the daily sacrifice is taken away and the abomination of desolation is set up, there shall be 1,290 days, 1,290 days. It says, blessed is he who waits and comes to the 1,335 days. Now, the two numbers are different from each other by a number of 45 days. But there's not a hint given to what that difference is. It says there will be 1,290 days after the sacrifices are taken away. And then it just says, without any information about what he's talking about, he says, blessed is he who waits and comes to the 1,335 days. So, there's a 45-day gap there, and it's hard to know exactly. I mean, he doesn't tell us what it's about. Now, not too long ago, somebody sent me an email giving me some information I thought was interesting and perhaps correct, so I'll pass it along to you. I have not verified this from my own independent study, but it's the first time anybody seemed to give a credible answer to me about this, and I've been asking about it for years and years and years. So, I mean, there's things I don't understand here, too. But this person said that from the end of the sacrifices to the end of the siege was a month and a half. Now, we're talking about Jerusalem. It talks about the end of the sacrifices. Well, the Romans came and they destroyed the temple. When the city was under siege, the sacrifices were discontinued prior to the Romans breaking through the wall and destroying the temple. And I don't know if they got this information from Josephus or where. They didn't really say. Maybe they did. I forget. But the end of the sacrifices within the besieged city in Jerusalem in 70 AD, they stopped offering the sacrifices a month and a half, that'd be 45 days, before the Romans broke through. Now, Titus granted clemency to the survivors. There were so many people wiped out and of such a torturous siege of Jerusalem that they'd endured. Titus was more merciful than he might have been. And those who survived to the time of siege, he showed some clemency to. So, in other words, if you were in the city before the Romans broke in, it was hell. It was hell on earth. But if you lasted until the Romans broke through, you'd receive some clemency from Titus. Now, that makes sense to me. I don't know if that's 100% true. I mean, it could be. I'm not denying it or doubting it. I just have not verified that, and I hate to pass along information that I have no verification for. But I have no reason to doubt it either. So it might be saying that, you know, the city would last for, during the siege for that period of time. But then but 45 days later, the Romans would break through. I'm not sure if that's a good answer. I'm not sure if that's a true answer. But it's the only answer I can give. Now there are people who give another answer, and I'll tell you what it is, but I don't think it, I just can't see any merit in it. And that is, they say, this is during the tribulation in the future, and there'll be the abomination of desolation set up in the middle of the tribulation period. And from there till Jesus comes back, they say, is 1,290 days. Well, I'm not sure why they would say that, since when they talk about Revelation, they say that period is 1,260 days. So we got another 30 days here into 1,290. But they say, okay, it's from the abomination of desolation in the middle of the tribulation until Jesus comes back is 1,290 days. And then there's another 1,335 days. And blessed are those. I mean, there's another 45 days, but there's another number total. And they say that's the length of time it takes Jesus to judge. He's going to judge it, the whole world, everyone who's ever lived, when he comes back. And therefore, that's the 45 days difference, as he's judging people. Now, my concern here is, why would we think it would take 45 days for God to judge? He can either do it in an instant, unrelated to time, or it'll take a very much longer time, because every idle deed billions of people have done are going to be passed under scrutiny in the judgment. That's either going to take millions of years, or it's going to be done in an instant. Now, if God is independent from what we consider to be time, he might be able to do all that in what we would call, the blink of an eye. But if he's going to have to take them one by one in the same time frame that we live in, it's not going to take 45 days. I mean, we got billions of people to go through here. Their whole lifetime has to be examined, word by word, act by act. So I don't see a reason in the world to believe that 45 days in any sense represents the period of the judgment. But that's the only alternative I've heard. So it remains very mysterious to me. And I've never demurred from telling my students when I teach this verse by verse, this is the one part of Daniel I really don't know what to say about. And it kind of remains that way, with the exception of the points I just made as possibilities. All right, David?
2: I would agree with you on your estimation on that first part, mm-hmm. that you related there, and then, God himself being time, that the second answer seems pretty far-fetched.
0: Yeah, it shouldn't take any 45 days, yeah.
2: Yeah.
0: All right, brother. Thanks for your call.
2: Thank you, sir. Yeah.
0: All right. Bye now. All right, our next caller is Gil in Long Island, New York. Hi, Gil. Good to hear from you again.
3: Oh, thank you for your sweetness and your kindness and your patience with me. Before I ask my question about a couple of verses that you might be able to help me with, I did call up Matt Slick yesterday. I had a nice conversation with him. He put a smile on me. He told me that he would like you to email him so that you guys can... He seemed very happy about having another debate. So he said,
0: You
3: talk to him, just tell me.
0: I've debated dozens of people many times. I have never instigated. I've never initiated. I'm not going looking for a fight. Usually a third party has to set it up. I might email him, but I'm not going to ask him to debate me. But I'll be glad to debate him if he wants to. But I've already done it.
3: Okay. He said he would. Yeah, he told me he's very happy.
0: So we don't have much time here. We got a lot of people waiting behind you in line, and we don't know what your question is yet. go ahead.
3: Here we go. I was wondering if you could expound on these two verses. Psalm 118, verse 24 says, "This is the day that the Lord has made. Let us rejoice and be glad in it." And in Hebrews 10:25, in light of fellowship, it says, "Let us not give up meeting together, as some are in the habit of doing, but let us encourage one another, and all the more as you see the day approaching."
0: Yeah, so what's the problem?
3: I just have a question, if you could expound a little bit on that.
0: Hebrews is written shortly before the fall of Jerusalem in 70 AD.
3: Okay.
0: It's written to Jewish believers. And some of the Jewish believers, because of persecution they received from their Jewish countrymen, were leaving the Christian faith. They were under pressure to defect, and some were doing it. In that context, it says, "You should not forsake the assembling of yourselves together, as the manner of some is." Some people were leaving the church. And he says, no, you need to encourage each other, especially as you see the day approaching. Now, the day that was approaching was the end of the Jewish system. Any Christian who left Christianity, went back to Judaism, was going to get trapped in that system that was going to be destroyed bloodily and violently by the Romans. And, there's many references in Hebrews to the need to not be in that system because it was going down soon. That's what I believe is one of the main thoughts in the book of Hebrews. Now, in Psalm 118, this is the day, verse 24, that the Lord has made. We will rejoice and be glad in it. Technically, every Christian on every given day can say, this is the day the Lord has made. I'm going to rejoice in it. Now, it might be what I call a bad day. There might be circumstances that I wish were not happening. But if I believe in the sovereignty of God, I believe that this is the day that has come to me, that God has brought into my experience, and he expects me to grow or be tested by or whatever. I'm going to receive it. I'll rejoice in it because it's God's. The devil didn't make this day. God did. And so I'm going to see the day that I'm living in as the day that God has allotted to me. He's made it. But the interesting thing is this psalm and the others before it and after it, especially the ones before it, I guess it was just the ones before it, six psalms, were sung by the Jews at Passover service. And in Mark, we're told that Jesus, after he took the Passover with the disciples, they sang a hymn, which was going to be these psalms. There's six psalms they sang at the Passover. And this was the last of the six that they sang. So we know that Jesus actually sang this song as he went out to be arrested in Gethsemane. And imagine what some of these words meant to him at the time when he was singing this psalm, knowing that within a few hours he'd be arrested and crucified. This is the day the Lord has made. I will rejoice and be glad in it. That's a pretty resigned attitude to have when you know you're going to be crucified that very day or the day that was coming up. It was already that day because it was after sundown for them. And there's other things in it too. He even says there's a proverb, one of the lines in here. I don't see it right off, but it says, "Bind the sacrifice to the altar." It says, and for Jesus to be singing that when he's going to be the sacrifice bound to the cross, it's just really it's poignant to read these psalms knowing that Jesus himself sang them just before he was arrested and crucified. But that particular verse, "This is the day the Lord has made, we'll rejoice and be glad in it." When you think of Jesus thinking of that day, the very day he was singing it, he knew he'd be crucified, and yet he's going to. And he even, after he sang it, he prayed, "Father, if it's possible, let this cup pass from me, but not my will, but yours be done." So his resignation to the will of God and his willingness to rejoice in God's will, even when it was going to be horrible for him, is, it's a model for all believers, I would say. Thank you for your call. We don't have much time. I'm afraid we'll only get one more call in here. Let's talk to Miles from Valrico, Florida. Miles, welcome.
4: Yes, this is Maureen. Hi.
0: Oh, okay. Okay. Go ahead.
4: I did not, gentlemen, just talk about I was listening to all of it because I just forget my phone.
0: I need to tell you, your voice is muffled. I can hardly hear you. Are you not talking through your phone? Are you talking on a speakerphone or something?
4: Speaker is on because the phone is messed up.
0: If you could turn it off, we could maybe hear you better. We only have a few minutes, and I want to hear what you have to say.
4: Is that better?
0: Probably. Go ahead, quickly, with your question.
4: Then I can't hear you. But See, I myself, the Adventist Sabbath keeping, I grew up there. I just lost my mom. She was 90-something, and I'm 70-something. And I told you guys a while back, 2 years ago, Devon, my husband, was killed by a drunk driver.
0: Now, you're mumbling, but I heard you're a Seventh-day Adventist. Could you tell me what your question is? Because I'm looking at a clock that's just going to end here.
4: The question is, it's kind of biblical, and it's kind of not.
0: Okay.
4: Now, I'm on the Humana plan, and I got into it with a young lady today because they're trying to say you have to be sick to get a little bit of help. So, you know, I was thinking of going into politics. But count it all joy. I just read this here talking on the Bible books. I don't know if you know Pastor
0: and,
4: McGee.
0: Madam, what is your question?
4: The question is the Sabbath. What do you believe about the Sabbath?
0: Okay, we could have gotten there quicker, I think, but my view of the Sabbath is that God ordained the Sabbath for the Israel to keep in the Ten Commandments after they came out of Egypt when he made the covenant with them, which formed them into a nation. And he told them in Exodus that the keeping of the Sabbath was going to be the mark of the covenant that he made with them there at Mount Sinai. And they were to keep it, and it was very serious. If they didn't keep it, they'd be put to death. It wasn't just a small thing, because to not keep the Sabbath was for them a renunciation of the covenant, just like, say, if a woman would commit adultery and break her marriage covenant. And so it was a very big thing. Now, we don't live under the old covenant. We live under the new covenant. And so we don't live under the law of Moses. We live under the law of Christ. And there's many places in the scripture that say that. If I had maybe another 60 seconds, I'd go into some of those points. But the music's playing, I don't have time. But I don't believe we are required to keep Sabbath. Jesus never commanded it. Now, some people think the Sabbath is Sunday. I don't believe that. The Bible never calls Sunday the Sabbath. But it does indicate that we are at liberty to keep special days if we want to or not. It says in Romans 14:5, because we're not required to do so. So that's my view in a nutshell. 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
17: Tonight will be mainly clear with very warm and humid conditions with a low of 75. On Wednesday, expect sunshine with a few clouds and toasty temperatures reaching a high of 94. Wednesday night will be partly cloudy and very warm with a low of 75. I'm meteorologist Jason Caterina on AM 1160. Hope for your life.
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12: Foundations of Freedom, a look at America's founding principles and the leaders who shaped our nation.
23: Ronald Reagan understood that liberty could never be taken for granted. In 1967, he warned Americans, "Freedom is a fragile thing, and it's never more than one generation away from extinction." President Reagan knew the freedoms secured by one generation were not guaranteed to survive to the next. Today, as socialistic ideas that place greater power in the hands of government gain renewed support, Reagan's warning carries even greater weight. Freedom is more than inheritance. It's a responsibility, one we all share. Every generation must fight for the principles that made self-government possible. Freedom only survives when each generation chooses to defend it. So, do we have the courage to defend and protect what is being challenged, the very principles that made America the greatest experiment in history?
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0: When you bring up the topic of Christ's return and the rapture, it often sparks curious questions and speculation. And while this may fuel intriguing conversations, today on Truth for Life, Alistair Begg points us to the central truths that Scripture makes clear about this anticipated event and tells us what our priority ought to be while we're waiting. Let's open our Bibles to 1 Thessalonians chapter 4. We're beginning with verse 16.
1: Now from the return we go to the resurrection. The Lord himself will come down from heaven with a loud command, and so on. End of verse 16. And the dead in Christ will rise first. At creation God spoke, and it came to be. You can read that in Psalm 33:9. At the tomb of Lazarus, Jesus spoke and Lazarus came out. Even the sister said, Jesus, I don't think you want to go to the tomb. Our brother has been dead now 4 days and his body has begun to show the signs of decay. And Jesus stands outside the tomb and he cries, Lazarus, come forth. And the gathering crowd must have looked around and said, finally, we know that this Jesus is crazy because he is now speaking to the dead. And we know that the dead cannot hear. And suddenly out of the tomb, still bound hand and foot, walks the relatively embalmed body of Lazarus himself. And the people must have looked at one another and said, as did the disciples on the Sea of Galilee, what manner of man is this that even the dead can hear his voice? Thursday at Lakeview Cemetery, I was pondering this as I anticipated preaching it. As I drove all around there, what a place to get lost, incidentally. You go round and round and round, you never come out the same way you went in, at least I never do. I'm grateful to come out for the time being. I know there's a day when I won't come out, but on that day I won't be worried about it. But as I wandered around all those tombstones, I said to myself, 1 Thessalonians 4 says that the dead in Christ will rise first. I mean, there's going to be some funeral procession going down round there when all of a sudden it all cuts loose. And people start coming out of those places just unbelievably, dramatically. If you've got a believer in the hearse, all of a sudden, bam, the guy's out of there. The girl's out of there. Hey! You say, oh, we can't believe this. This is far-fetched. Let me tell you something. We can believe this. We do believe this. We must believe this. We need to preach this. Jesus himself taught it in John chapter 5 in teaching concerning life in his name. He says, I tell you the truth, verse 25 of John 5, a time is coming and has now come when the dead will hear the voice of the Son of God and those who hear will live. People must have been saying, I wonder what he means by that. And in verse 28, he says, do not be amazed at this. For a time is coming when all who are in their graves will hear his voice and come out. Those who have done good will rise to live, and those who have done evil will rise to be condemned. He speaks, and listening to his voice, new life the dead receive. You see, think about it. Why would we have the conviction that we are going to be united with Christ in this way? Well, think about it. We were blind and dead, weren't we? In our own trespasses and in our sins. We weren't seeking God. We were lost in our own confusion. We had nothing to look forward to and no God to whom we might turn. And then God shone the light of his word and the truth of his Son into our hearts, illumined the dungeon of our experience, showed us our sin, showed us a Savior, and we laid hold of his mercy and his goodness. And we were brought from darkness into light. In the same way, into the darkness of the tomb in which we are laid will come the very voice of Christ, and the dead in Christ will rise first. Now you see, this was the great concern of the Thessalonians, because you see, they were wondering about what would happen to the people who had died. They knew that Jesus was going to come back again, and they were concerned that they would miss the event. What a shame that our friends and our loved ones have died and they're going to miss the great day. No, no, says Paul, the dead in Christ will rise first. Before the events of verse 17, the resurrected Christ will be accompanied at his coming by his resurrected people. That's something Along the lines of verse 14, we believe that Jesus died and rose again, and so we believe that God will bring with Jesus those who have fallen asleep in him. What does that mean? It means a number of things. It may mean that Jesus returns and he brings with him the souls of those who have been with him in heaven to this point. Or it may well mean that instantaneously, as the bodies are resurrected, and as Jesus comes with the souls of those who have been eternally with him, instantaneously they are reunited. And so when we hear and we look up into the skies, suddenly there's a great crowd of people coming. Not just Jesus on his own, but he is bringing his gathered people. He's picked them up from here, there, and from everywhere. They've all been gathering together, and like a great swarm across the sky. Do you see why I say this is a cosmic event? We haven't even begun to imagine.

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2: Where do we get the word rapture? We get it from the Latin. The Latin word rapere, R-A-P-E-R-E. And so our English word has entered to the parlance of the church as a result of the influence of the Latin. The word is descriptive of a sudden swoop, and usually of one with such a force that cannot be resisted. And so we anticipate this. The people who are still alive when there is the loud command, the voice of the archangel, the trumpet call of God, and the resurrection of the dead in Christ, the people who are still alive at that point will be caught up together with them in the clouds to meet the Lord in the air. The Greek word is harpazo. That's the Greek equivalent of the Latin rapere and the English rapture. Now let me say a word to you, and it's a word both of caution and encouragement. This is the only place in the New Testament which speaks unambiguously about this event, namely the rapture. That may be a surprise to some of you who have got the rapture appearing all the time and everywhere. But this is the only place in the New Testament that speaks unambiguously to the issue of the rapture. Now, I want to quickly add that there are other places in the New Testament which can justly be said to refer to it, when, of course, this is established as the foundational premise. But none of those other verses in the New Testament, absent 1 Thessalonians 4:17, can establish this fact on their own. So this is it, right here in one verse. Everything else may cross-reference it, but nothing else on its own may establish the fact by itself. You say, well, why do you make the point? For this reason, that we better be careful with such limited information about being unduly dogmatic about things that we can't be dogmatic about. Leon Morris says, had we an abundance of detail recorded, we could say a great deal. But we have no more than a few simple facts, and we must not read our pet theories into them. I put it to you that most of the preoccupation with the return of Jesus Christ has been characterized by the emphasis of pet theories and the de-emphasis of absolute verities. Because what is secondary becomes primary, and therefore what is primary inevitably becomes secondary. That what is peripheral becomes central, and therefore the central event begins to become peripheral. The precise words that Paul uses here in verse 17 don't take us very far in our understanding of the details, do they? Don't you find yourself with a lot of questions? After that, we who are still alive and left, and are left, for how long, doesn't say, will be caught up. How, doesn't say. In the clouds, will we be suspended, doesn't say. We'll be able to sit on the clouds, don't be stupid. So on. There's a whole ton of stuff. Is there going to be enough room for everybody? Will we all be there at the same time? What about Moses? Is he going to be there? And what? And so on and so forth. You find you've got more questions than you've got answers. And so the history of the Christian church, especially in America, if I may be so bold as to put it to you, has determined that it will supply all the details, even though the details ain't there. Because it's far more fun to get all the details than it is to live with the bold assertion of the central verity. Namely, there's definitely going to be a return. There's definitely going to be a resurrection of the dead in Christ. And there's definitely going to be a rapture whereby those of us who are still alive in that moment will be gathered up together with those who have had their new resurrection bodies. Now, it is legitimate and it is obvious that

0: students of the Bible are going to ponder this, and they're going to draw their own inferences from it. And so they do, and so we might, and so we must. However, it does not give to us the license to condemn others who do not draw the same inferences. And in a way that has not characterized the church ever before 20th century American Christendom, American Christendom has failed to understand that. And you say, well, who are you? Who are you to come here and tell us this? I'm just Alistair, and I'm just here to tell you this. The debates, the divisions, the discussions, and the questioning of the integrity and the validity and the certainty and the commitment of Christians in relationship to a view of the rapture have totally paralyzed great sections of the church in the United States, in Britain, in other places in the world. And I'm not going to argue in favor of this, but I'm just pointing out factually, the issue there is not to disagree over peculiar inferences as to what is plain, but is to unite over what is plain and to respect the inferences which other people have. But as soon as we raise inference to the position of orthodoxy, then of course, anyone who does not share our inference becomes unorthodox, and since we cannot unite with those who are unorthodox, therefore we cannot unite with them. We have to allow legitimate room for differences of opinion on things about which the Bible is not dogmatic. You say, well, can you apply that, for example, to the deity of Jesus Christ? Absolutely not. Can you apply that to the humanity and the deity of Christ? Absolutely not. Can you apply that to the authority of Scripture? Absolutely not. Well, you say, well, how in the world could we arbitrarily apply it to the return of Jesus Christ? We are not applying it to the return of Jesus Christ in saying this. We are stating categorically and absolutely that the return of Jesus Christ is an absolute certainty, that it will be personal, that it will be visible, that it will be cosmic, that it will be glorious. That there will definitely be his return, there will definitely be a resurrection, that there will definitely be this rapture, 1 Thessalonians 4:17. But when it gets down to the details about which the Bible then no longer possesses the same clarity, we have now moved to the realm of inference and away from the position upon which we can be dogmatic. You're going to have to think that out. You'll notice that we'll be caught up together with them in the clouds to meet the Lord in the air. I mentioned earlier that it is in the air that the demons hold sway. Satan is regarded as the prince of the power of the air in Ephesians 2:2. And when we are gathered up with the Lord in the air, he's going to demonstrate his power and his reality on the home turf, as it were, of the devil and his hordes. He's going to establish graphically, cosmically, his mastery over them. We got to hasten to a conclusion. The fourth word is the word reunion. And so we will be with the Lord forever. So we will be with the Lord forever. This is the main thing. Everything leads up to this. And after this, there's nothing more to add. His return won't be local, as we said. It'll be universal. You can read that Luke 17, 23 and 24. It will transcend all that we know of time and space. What's the toughest thing in life? I think the toughest thing in life is saying goodbye. That's what makes it hard for kids to leave for college. That's what makes it hard for lovers to say goodbye at the airport. That's what makes it hard to look into the eyes of a loved one and know that they will be taken from us in death. That's what makes it hard to watch as our friends and our neighbors are scattered throughout the country. It's parting. And if we could deal with parting, we could deal with everything. I got good news for you. It's all dealt with. We will be with the Lord forever. We're all going to be there, and we're all going to be together. And I, for one, I'm keenly looking forward to that, because I'm tired of saying cheerio to people. Don't you wish you could get all your friends together for one night? Don't you wish you could gather them all up, the ones that have gone, the ones that have left, the ones that have died, haul them all together in one room, and just have a big rompin' worship service? Don't you wish that we wouldn't have to say cheerio anymore? Don't you wish that it could all be over once and for all? Don't you wish that we were all going to be with the Lord forever? We are. Now, I don't know how it's going to be. I frankly don't know how you're going to get around everybody. I haven't got the foggiest idea, but I do know this. It's going to be fantastic. It's going to be better than the best thing you ever conceived of, the most wonderful party you ever dreamed of, the best reunion you ever created. Imagine your most favorite family reunion, add in every friend you ever loved in all your life, put them all together for one night and multiply it to the nth degree, and you still haven't come close to what heaven's going to be like. There's going to be a great big reunion. In Scotland, as a kid, we used to sing a song. You have heard of Little Moses in the bulrush. You have heard of Fearless David in the sling. You have heard the story told of dreaming Joseph and of Jonah and the whale, I often sing. There are many, many others in the Bible. I should like to meet them all, I do declare. By and by the Lord will surely let me meet them at a meeting in the air. For there's going to be a meeting in the air in the sweet, sweet by and by. I'm going to meet them. Meet them over there in that home beyond the sky. Such singing you will hear, never ever heard by mortal ear. 'Twill be glorious, I do declare, and God's own Son will be the reigning one in that meeting in the air. Let the pessimist look down. Let the fearful look over their shoulder. Let the Christian lift his eyes and look up. What's it going to be? His return, the resurrection of the dead, the rapture of the believing, the reunion of all. So what? Because of the final word, responsibility. This is not to allow us to go away and sit in a corner and pat one another on the back. No, he says, here's what to do. Encourage one another with these words. Someone is downhearted. Someone is going through difficult days. Someone is just overwhelmed by the events of the week that await them. Listen, encourage them with these words. Remind them of this ultimate triumph, of this certainty which gives meaning to our existence. Jesus is the rock that doesn't roll. He's the rock, the one that rolls our blues away. He's the rock of my salvation. And finally, the responsibility is expressed not only in the encouragement that we are to give to one another, but it is expressed in the fact that we are to encourage one another purposefully, as the New Testament says, to love and to good deeds. We are to encourage one another to purity, because when he comes, he's coming for the holy. He's coming for the five wise virgins, not the five foolish ones. We are to encourage one another to watchfulness and keeping short accounts with sin. We are to encourage one another in zealous evangelism. Can I give you a wee word of encouragement? Jesus is coming back. Men and women have got no hope. They live in a no-hope generation. Somebody's going to have to tell them. How about you? Seize every opportunity. Every time somebody does something for you, give them one of these. Happened to me yesterday at the driving range, hitting golf balls, lady perspiring like fury, but her head blowing up like a balloon, getting hotter and hotter with every left-handed surge of the ball. I was trying not to look at her. I was afraid she's going to explode. After a little while, she comes across to me and she says, "Here, I think you should have these balls." I said, "Well, I know I need the practice." I said, "But what's the problem?" She says, "Oh, I haven't done this for 5 years, and I'm about to die." And I said, "Well, let me give you some money for them," which was an uncharacteristic act of generosity on my part, which all the time hoping she would do as she did and say, "No, thank you." And I said, "Oh, well, okay, then I can take them." So she poured the balls out for me, and she went away and hit the lingering two. And as she went out, I said, "Hey, hang on, let me give you something." She said, "What?" I said, "I want to give you an invitation to church." She said, "I don't go to church." I said, "You're just the girl I'm looking for. Stay there." And got these things, the sheets and everything, got them out. And I said, "Well, when's the last time you went to church?" "I don't go to church, never." I said, "Well, hey, you come to this and you bring your friends." Now, she may not come. I hope she comes. But she'll remember at least somewhere along the journey of her day that somebody cared enough to invite her. can I encourage you? He's going to return. It's going to be a resurrection. It's going to be a rapture. There's going to be a reunion. Therefore, we've got a responsibility. All the saints who've rested from their labors, they've done their part. Now it's up to us. Will you commit yourself not just to this task, but to the challenge?
1: 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I'm Bob Lapine. We are glad you've studied God's Word with us today. 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
16: Hi, friends. My name is Brian Fromm. I'm the host of The Common Good, and I'm thrilled to spend some time today with Peter Philippi, the pastor of Grace Bible Church of Rolling Meadows and the author of a new book called You and God, How to Establish a Personal Relationship with God and a Clear Understanding of His Word. Peter, how are you doing today?
17: Doing great. Thanks for having me back.
16: Yeah, it's so good to be together. We're wanting to spend, the better part of 25 minutes unpacking this book. We did one already, but this book is so important because it is trying to help people understand what a personal relationship with God looks like. But for people who didn't hear the first one, I want to talk motivation, right? Like, you've been a pastor, and this is kind of your heart's kind of work. This is kind of a culmination, if you will, of ministry. Talk to us again about motivation behind this book. Why'd you take the time to write this book?
17: It was a desire for my life to count for the next 20 years, if I have that long. And I wanted to try to reach as many people for Christ as is humanly possible. And it's through my personal work and personal relationships, but now on a much broader sense through this book.
16: Yeah.
17: Because it'll reach people that I'll never meet. These broadcasts we're doing will reach people that I'll never meet. And I'm hoping that there will be people that will come to a living, genuine, personal and meaningful relationship with God, and then a productive relationship with God through this book.
16: Yeah.
17: Secondly, it's people who are Christians, people who have trusted Christ, who are heaven-bound, so to speak, but they don't understand how to apply God's word to their daily lives, to their relationships. Some think they're applying God's word,
16: right?
17: Think that they're doing what God wants them to do. This gives keys that unlock big portions of the Bible to understand that all scripture is for us, it's for our benefit, but not all scripture is to us or about us. So, for example, I have 11 grandchildren.
16: Congratulations.
17: So if one of my grandchildren, let's say that you read something I wrote, and you read two statements. You cannot drive. You must not drive a car. And then you read another paragraph that says, you must drive a car.
16: Okay.
17: It's important for you to drive a car. You say, well, he's full of contradictions. On the one hand, he says, can't drive a car. On the other side, he says, you must drive a car. Well, if you understand who I'm saying that to, the first statement is to my 13-year-old grandson, who says, Grandpa, we're going somewhere, and he says, I want to drive. And I say, you can't. You're only 13 years old. He said, yeah, but I play golf and I drive the golf cart really well. I said, no, you cannot drive. You're not old enough. It's illegal. It's too dangerous. The answer is no, you must not drive. Then if my 20-year-old grandson comes to me and he says, Grandpa, I hate driving. I hate cars. I'm afraid of them. I don't want to learn how to drive. And I say, listen, you need to learn how to drive. Mm. You must drive. One day you'll be a husband. One day you'll be a father. You're going to have to drive your kids to sports events and other things. You must learn how to drive. Now, that's pretty simple to understand.
16: Yes.
17: It's who am I saying it to? It?
16: Yeah.
17: When am I saying it to them? It applies to one and not to the other. Mm. We do that in common life all the time.
16: That's
17: but
16: right.
17: for one, some reason, we do not do that when we read God's word. Mm. We think everything's for us. Or we read one thing and another thing and say, ah, the Bible's full of contradictions. I don't like it.
16: Yeah.
17: When we need to ask those questions. Who is writing, to whom, when, and for what purpose?
16: Yeah.
17: Four key questions in understanding God's word.
16: Love it. Last time we were together, you shared a story about your wife. And when she was younger and coming to realization, she'd been part of a church and never really knew God. I remember having a very similar experience in my own life when I was in a senior year in high school. How do we know if that's an issue in our life? Or to ask it a different way, are you concerned that there's a lot of people in churches right now? They're doing the religious thing. They think they're fine, but they may not have that personal relationship with God. And what would your word to them be?
17: Loads of people like that. Mm-hmm. I've been in ministry for 50 some years. And I've met a lot of people who thought they were Christians or played the games or went along with the culture or participated in the activities and didn't know who Christ is and didn't know what it means to have a personal relationship with him. They thought they may have thought they did, but they didn't. And that's a tragedy because in many churches, we give assurance
16: of
17: salvation to people who are not saved.
16: Yeah.
17: And Christ gave a solemn warning to the Pharisees and the religious leaders of his day. Mm-hmm. And he said, you travel distances to make one convert. And when you do, you make him twice a child of hell. Meaning that you give them an assurance of something they don't possess.
16: Yeah.
17: And we tend to do that. You know, we do that by how we get people to express their faith or what to do. And unfortunately, it results in many people thinking they are saved and they're not.
16: Yeah. Yeah. There's some haunting verses, right, where Jesus says, you didn't know me. Your book is broken up into five chapters. You call them five keys. Last time, we talked about the first one. We were getting into the second one about attributes of God. And like two pastors, we got very talkative and, you know, weren't able to finish. So let's talk more about the attributes of God, why they're important, and maybe highlight a few of the attributes that you talk about in the book.
17: They're important because we need to understand who God is. Mm-hmm. That helps us understand why he's got the perspective of us that he does because of who he is. Mm-hmm. We looked at the fact that he is holy. He is righteous.
16: Yes.
17: He is just. The justice of God means that he cannot overlook sin. If you go to a court of law and you're guilty of some awful crime and the judge says, well, Brian, just try to do better next time, okay?
16: Yeah.
17: That's not justice. Mm-hmm. We expect a judge to give a just judgment on those who have committed such a crime. Well, God tells us in his word about us. In Romans chapter 5, he says that we are ungodly. That means that we're completely negative toward God. We're spiritually bankrupt.
16: Mm.
17: Number two, he says we're sinners. And number three, he says in Romans chapter 5, verse 10, he says, we're enemies.
16: Mm.
17: Well, enemies are people who need to be reconciled to God. God has done everything he could to provide that reconciliation for us. And that's, he sent his son, the Lord Jesus Christ, to die for us so that we could be reconciled to him. That relates to God's attributes in that God's love is manifested there and demonstrated at the cross. God's long suffering.
16: Yeah.
17: People say, if there's a God, let him strike me with lightning. Well, no, he doesn't do that. Mm-hmm. He's constantly trying to reach you. What I've realized is that, what is God doing today? There are about 8 billion people in the world. What's he doing? Mm-hmm. Through the different circumstances that each one experiences, and they're all different. There's 8 billion different experiences. God is trying to reach these people by giving them an awareness of the fact that he exists, who he is, and the fact that they have a need of God.
16: Yeah.
17: And God is not kind of regulating those things. He meets us in those circumstances. So God is a God who is long-suffering. If he were to execute his justice today, people say, well, he's not judging anybody.
16: Yeah.
17: People are sinning and so forth. Here's what they don't realize, is that if God, in fact, was executing his judgment and justice today, we'd be in trouble.
16: That's right.
17: Because he'd have to judge us and punish us. Mm-hmm. So the justice of God is important to understand, the long-suffering of God, the mercy of God. The mercy of God focuses on the fact that God withholds from us what we deserve.
16: Yeah.
17: We deserve punishment. We deserve judgment. Pardon my French, but we deserve to go to hell.
16: That's right.
17: That's what the Bible teaches. But God, in his mercy, withholds that. In his long suffering, he's waiting for us to respond positively to his love and to what he did for us through his son on the cross. On the other hand, God is also gracious. God is a God of grace, which is kind of the flip side of this coin between mercy and grace. Mm. Mercy, God withholds from us what we deserve. Grace is all that God is free to do for us, which we don't deserve because of what Christ did for us on the cross. So we go through the attributes of God and how they relate directly to each human being.
16: No, that's great. And part of the attributes of God is to get an accurate view of God, actually know who he is, because I would say one of the great dangers for people, especially not in the word, is we create God in our own image, and kind of, whether it be a Santa Claus God or an absent God or a judgmental God or whatever else it might be. Talk to us a little bit more about the danger and the ease that comes with creating a God in our image. And when we kind of no longer have the moorings of his attributes, but we instead just kind of go, I want God to be this and I want God to be that. And talk to us about how dangerous that can be.
17: Here's the big point about what you just said. One is there are two views in this world. One is a man-centered view. Mm-hmm. The other is a God-centered view. What you just described is man looking at life from his own perspective, man included, male and female. Humans look at life from their perspective. And they say, what can God do for me? Or what is God not doing for me? Look at everything that I have to suffer and endure in this life. How can God say that he exists? He's not doing for me what I expect him to do. That's a human-centered, a humanistic view of God. And that's what this book tries to change, because the Bible doesn't give us a human perspective of God. It gives us a God perspective of who God is. Mm-hmm. And that's what we need. That's what this book tries to do, is to get us to focus on who God is and our relationship or lack of a relationship with God, who is all of these things and who possesses all of these characteristics and attributes. And then how can we have a personal relationship with him? The most fulfilling, the most rewarding, the most amazing life, to have a personal relationship with God and know that we're pleasing him and that we're productive for him. That doesn't mean life is easy.
16: That's right.
17: Because I'm telling you that once somebody identifies with God and his son, the Lord Jesus Christ, that's when some serious troubles begin. Yeah. You and I have gone through those.
16: That's right. That's right. Jesus says, in this world, you will have trouble. Talking about his attributes, you touched on this already, but I want to dive a little deeper because people might hear God is just and also hear God is merciful or full of grace. And those feel at odds with each other. Those feel, and it's really strikes to the core of Christianity. So I know you touched on it already, but can you unpack that a little more for people who might go, you can't be a just God and a merciful God. You can't be a just God and a graceful God. And how that kind of how that tension gets kind of played out on the cross and all sorts of different ways. Help people understand that.
17: That view is, again, a humanistic view. It's looking at, well, how can God be just and loving at the same time? God is not one or the other. God mm-hmm. is and. He is. That's mm-hmm. the amazing thing about God, is that he possesses all of these attributes in complete coordination and harmony with each other.
16: Mm-hmm.
17: So God can at the same time be just and be compelled, obligated by his very attribute to judge sin
16: mm-hmm.
17: because he is holy, because he's righteous. He's got to be just, but because he is love and because he is merciful and gracious, he is moved to reach out to man and do for man, for humans, what they cannot do for themselves.
16: Mm-hmm.
17: That's the amazing thing about God. We can't try to put these attributes at odds with each other.
16: Yep.
17: They're in perfect harmony with each other.
16: Yeah, yeah, and God's grace and his justice meet at the cross, like you said before.
17: You got it.
16: And
17: perfect.
16: That is the beauty of what Jesus did for us on the cross. All right, chapter 3. So we talked about the attributes in chapter 2, or key number 3, chapter number 3. Tell me, give us an overview of that one.
17: So chapter 3, or key number 3, is how to establish a personal relationship with God.
16: Mm.
17: The fact that he has made the greatest provision that anybody has ever made for anybody, and that is that salvation is available by grace, through faith, apart from works.
16: Mm. Say that again, because that is like the gospel in a nutshell. Please say that again.
17: Absolutely. It's God's grace. Salvation is by grace. Grace is all that God is able to do for us because of what Christ did on the cross. Mm-hmm. By grace, through faith. Faith is our trust, mm-hmm. our belief, our resting in what Christ did on the cross.
16: Yes.
17: God's grace provided it for us. It's by faith. It's how we appropriate that. It's interesting because faith is contrasted with works in the Bible.
16: Yeah.
17: It's either by faith or by works. So faith can't be a work because by its very nature, it's not a work.
16: Yeah.
17: It is trusting in the work of someone else.
16: Mm-hmm.
17: We trust in the work that Christ accomplished on the cross when he shed his blood and gave his life for us at the cross. We're saved by grace through faith, not of ourselves. I had a pastor once say, salvation doesn't have your fingerprints anywhere.
16: That's good. That's good.
17: There's nothing we can do. It's not of yourselves, not as a result of works.
16: Mm.
17: That's just a simple message.
16: Yeah.
17: And we try to work our way to God.
16: Mm.
17: We have these rules and these regulations and these laws that tell us that we have to do these things in order to be accepted with God, or we have to refrain from doing other things. God meets us
16: mm-hmm.
17: where we are, which is we're sinners, ungodly, spiritually bankrupt sinners, enemies of God, and that's where God wants to meet us
16: mm-hmm.
17: and provide for us a salvation that is by grace, through faith, totally apart from works.
16: Yeah, yeah. You used the phrase about the chapter and in the title of the book or the tagline of the book, a personal relationship with God. somebody might be listening going, I mean, I believe in God. I believe in the gospel. But this personal relationship, that seems a bit much. You know, like, what do you mean by personal relationship? That's very much at the core of this book. So unpack the personal nature of the relationship, what you mean by that, and what is available to people.
17: A personal relationship with God can only be established by how God determined how that relationship would be established.
16: Mm-hmm. Mm-hmm.
17: And until you come to God spiritually bankrupt, as a sinner, guilty before God, and as an enemy of God, and you recognize what Christ did on the cross to make payment for your sin, to die as your substitute,
16: mm-hmm.
17: on the cross, so that we could have what we don't have by nature, which is his righteousness. God makes us righteous, gives us a gift. Salvation is a gift. Mm-hmm. It is the gift of God, not as a result of works. Once you have that relationship, it's the most personal relationship that you can have. We think, a lot of people think that they have a personal relationship with God because they go through these rituals.
16: Yeah.
17: And they go through these religious observances. And because, and this is even more dangerous, because people know the facts.
16: Yep.
17: If you ask them, did Christ die? Yeah, Christ died for my sins and he rose again the third day. Well, there's a very dangerous verse in the Bible that says the devils also believe, mm-hmm. and tremble. So the facts, you can believe the facts, but until you put a personal trust in what Christ did on the cross, you don't have a personal relationship, yeah. with God. And that comes whether you remember it or not. It comes at a specific point in time where one moment you're God's enemy, the next moment you're reconciled. One moment you're living and walking in spiritual darkness, the next moment you're walking and living in the light.
16: Yeah.
17: One moment you're spiritually dead, the next moment you're spiritually alive. Mm. And that's a moment in time. We may not remember when it happened, or a lot of children,
16: yeah.
17: who grew up in a Christian home, who at one point trust Christ, may not remember exactly when it happened, but it's got to happen.
16: That's right.
17: And that's how you develop. That's how you engage in a personal relationship with God. But from there, you need to continue that relationship.
16: Mm-hmm.
17: You see, if a couple gets married, that relationship doesn't end at the altar.
16: Yes.
17: That's just the beginning.
16: That's right.
17: And that is true of our relationship with God. Mm-hmm. That's just the beginning of a lifetime, in fact, an eternal adventure and relationship with God. And we want our lives to be productive for God. We want to have a meaningful impact on other people's lives.
16: Yeah, yeah. I love that. And you just explained two church words. We talked about it earlier. You just explained justification, a moment in time, sanctification, that lifelong journey, but you did it so well. As we close up our time, every author I've ever talked to always says they have somebody or a type of person in their mind while they're writing, right? You're typing, thinking about either this person or this group of people. Tell us, who's that person? Who was in your mind? What individual or a group of people was in your mind as you were typing away?
17: Regularly, it was two groups of people, two types of people. One, those who don't have a personal relationship with God,
16: mm-hmm.
17: have never trusted Christ, whatever their background, whatever their view of God, whatever their religious affiliation, they need to hear the truth clearly presented so that they have an opportunity to trust Christ. That's the first group of people. The second is people who have trusted Christ, people who go to church, people who want to read the Bible. There are a lot of very well-meaning people who believe, understand the Bible, and don't really have the keys to broaden and deepen their relationship with God to say, I now know what God wants me to do. I now know how God works in my life. I now know how God works in other people's lives.
16: Yeah.
17: And to have those tools, those keys to unlock the Word of God, and I've seen many people over these decades enter into that kind of a relationship with God and have a sense of freedom,
16: yeah,
17: a sense of fulfillment, and being productive in how they reach people and how they help people in their own personal lives.
16: Love it. Again, the name of the book is You and God, How to Establish a Personal Relationship with God and a Clear Understanding of His Word. The author is Peter Philippi, pastor of Grace Bible Church of Rolling Meadows. Peter, love the book. Love what you're trying to do with it. Love the heart behind it. So it's good to spend some time. We're going to do some more of these and continue to unpack these. But this was good. Thanks for doing this.
17: Thank you, Brian.
16: Yep. Excited to have you with us. Till next time, my name is Brian Fromm. Have a great day.
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24: With SRN News, I'm Keith Peters in Washington. The murder case against the Utah man accused of assassinating conservative activist Charlie Kirk last year is headed for trial, and the defendant could face the death penalty if he's convicted. Utah District Judge Tony Graff on Tuesday sided with prosecutors who said they had overwhelming evidence that suspect Tyler Robinson shot Kirk once in the neck as the ally of President Trump spoke to a crowd of thousands last September in Orem, Utah. The House has censured Representative Chuck Edwards after an ethics committee investigation concluded he engaged in persistent, unprofessional, and inappropriate conduct toward two young female staffers in his office. On Wall Street, the Dow down by 419 points, the S&P lower by 54. This is SRN News.
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41: I am Pastor Ernie Sanders, the voice of the Christian resistance. Stay tuned. 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

0: so glad you joined us for today's Unlimited Grace, the audio broadcast ministry of pastor and author Brian Chapel. In today's episode, Pastor Brian shares the second half of a lesson from Philippians chapter 1. Dr. Chapel investigates the joy that comes with being clothed in the righteousness of Christ Jesus. Despite our pain and weakness, we can find hope and joy in Him. You can find this lesson and many others when you visit unlimitedgrace.com. And while you're there, look for the children's book, Anyway and Always, written by Pastor Brian and his wife, Kathy. Through this book, the Chapels present the promise of the covenants fulfilled by Christ in a personal and meaningful way for young children to understand. Let's hear now from Dr. Brian Chapel as he shares the second half of the lesson, Complete Joy.
1: When you think Philippians, think jails. Because Paul is writing this book of Philippians, a letter that he is sending to a church, a house church back in Philippi. He is writing this letter from a jail in Rome where he is imprisoned. This letter is written to a group of people whose circumstances are described first in Acts chapter 16. You may remember the Apostle Paul is actually in another part of the world, in the Middle East, and he gets a vision called the Macedonian vision, where a man from Greece, that's southern Europe, says, "Come over and help us." And so Paul and Silas begin what we think of as the second missionary journey, and they begin at Philippi, this Greek town where Paul crosses all kinds of boundaries, a Middle Eastern Jew going to a Greek southern European city, and he meets with a group of women in prayer, not to Jesus Christ, but we're not quite sure what they're praying to, by the riverside. And so as he begins speaking, a Jewish man to a European woman, strange things in those times, he tells her about Jesus Christ. Her name is Lydia. She is a seller of purple cloth, a businesswoman. And she believes. And from that point, not only begins to support Paul financially in his mission to the world, but spiritually as well, supports him and others in the church. That's not the last woman we see at Philippi. Paul and Silas begin to minister inside the town, and there's a slave girl who begins to follow after them. She has a fortune-telling demon within her, and she follows Paul and Silas day after day saying, "These men are from the Most High God." And she mocks them saying, "They will tell you the way of salvation." Finally, Paul has enough of it. And he says to the demon, "I command you in the name of Jesus Christ to come out of her." The demon comes out of her, but so does her fortune-telling ability. So her handlers are deprived of their income. They get mad. They take Paul and Silas to the authorities, and they have them beaten with rods. It's not just an old custom. In a few months, you will send me to Malaysia. And you may remember Malaysia occasionally makes the news. When Muslims convert to Christianity in Malaysia, they are beaten with what? They are beaten with rods by the government as well. Still happens in our world. Paul and Silas are not only beaten with rods, they're put into jail. And at midnight, after they have sung their songs, what happens? An earthquake opens the doors. Paul and Silas do not leave, knowing if they leave, it will mean death for their jailer. And the jailer, when he discovers they have not left, says, "What must I do to be saved?" Paul and Silas say, "Believe in the Lord Jesus Christ, and you shall be saved, you and your household." The whole household is baptized that night. And after that night, Paul continues on his mission. It's supported by years from those at Philippi. We'll read about it as we go on through this letter in later weeks. As they continue to say, "We want to tell others the good news and help you to do it." But Paul is betrayed by his own countrymen. To save his own life, he appeals for a trial before Caesar. And so he's sent to Rome, where he's waiting for years for his trial. And it's while he's waiting that he writes this letter. If you've ever going through the letters in your grandmother's attic and finding hopefully the one from Abraham Lincoln to her, you know, or going to ancestry.com and looking at those documents of your heritage, this is the letter to the first church of Europe. As the Apostle Paul is writing to these people who are the great, great, great, great, great grandmother church of us all of European heritage or those touched by European missions. This is that early letter. Let's stand and honor God's word as we see Paul's word to the first European church of all time. Paul and Timothy, servants of Christ Jesus, to all the saints in Christ Jesus who are at Philippi with the overseers and deacons, grace to you and peace from God our Father and the Lord Jesus Christ. I thank my God in all remembrance of you, always in every prayer of mine for you all, making my prayer with joy because of your partnership in the gospel from the first day until now. And I am sure of this, that he who began a good work in you will bring it to completion at the day of Jesus Christ. Let's pray together. Father, thank you for faithful Christians in the world today who under oppression are still strong for the name of Jesus Christ. Thank you for the heritage of our forebears who, because of faith in Jesus Christ, witnessed against trial and persecution so that we might name the name of Jesus and become part of his mission to the world even now. Would you help us this day to see not only the precious gift that is ours, but the gift to share. In Jesus' name we pray. Amen. Reading recently in John Leonard's book, Get Real, about sharing our faith, not with just, you know, standard words and phrases that only Christians understand, I couldn't help but thinking about how do you get real about telling people about your faith? And he describes an example from his own experience, and I've seen this reflected in what some of you do when you go out to eat. John Leonard describes just sitting down at a table to be served by a waitress, and as she took the order of the people there, he said, you know, we're from a church, and we're going to pray for our meal afterwards. He said, is there anything that we could pray about for you?

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2: Nesting in Christ Jesus, that the sin and the weakness and the shame is somehow covered by His righteousness, that you are robed in the reality of who Christ is and what He was willing to do for you, so that what you do is you stand before God pure and right and shameless. Then you begin to say, there can be peace in you now because God, who made all things, who continues to control all things by the word of His power, that same God is for me now. And He's going to work all things together for good. I don't even understand how that happened, but that's His word's promise. And I believe that now. And when you believe that, you have grace and you have peace. It is the intention of the gospel. And when it really comes upon you, the way it did to those people at Philippi, you don't just want to kind of hold it. You want to tell somebody, let me tell you about the grace and peace that I know. Let me share this with you. And it's the very thing that Paul is praying about with such rejoicing. He says in verse 3, I thank my God in all my remembrance of you, that is the church at Philippi, always in every prayer of mine for you all, making my prayer with joy because of your partnership in the gospel from the first day until now. And I'm sure of this, that he who began a good work in you will bring it to completion at the day of Jesus Christ. I'm rejoicing, listen, he says, in all of you. Not just the officers, not just the recognized good people, the long-term prayer. I'm rejoicing for all of you in Christ Jesus, because I recognize that that work in you has made you want to be partners in the work of the gospel from the first day until now. I mean, it's a literal statement. Lydia, from the first day of perceiving the grace of God for her, took her business earnings and began to support the life mission of the Apostle Paul, so that what had touched her heart would touch many more hearts. That was from the very beginning. And Paul will, toward the end of this letter, we'll get to it eventually, will begin to thank the Philippians for their gift of giving and receiving, so that as he went from their place to minister across the world, they never forgot him. They said, the grace that's touched us, that saved us, that freed us, we want other people to know. And their hearts were so changed that their priorities changed. And they wanted their partnership, their giving in the gospel, to spread the mission of grace and peace. Because they recognized if they were eggs in that nest, God meant them to fly and sing. And they were going to enable every way they could the message to fly and sing across the world.
3: 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That's 844-414-7223. 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
1: Paul, toward the end of this letter, we'll get to it eventually, will begin to thank the Philippians for their gift of giving and receiving, so that as he went from their place to minister across the world, they never forgot him. They said, the grace that's touched us, that saved us, that freed us, we want other people to know. And their hearts were so changed that their priorities changed. And they wanted their partnership, their giving in the gospel, to spread the mission of grace and peace. Because they recognized if they were eggs in that nest, God meant them to fly and sing. And they were going to enable every way they could the message to fly and sing across the world. And the reality of that is still hard for us. Sure it is, because not a mystery to you if you look at the back of the bulletin, right? We're struggling financially in a community that's struggling financially. And the great temptation is to fold our tent and pull in our wings. Instead of saying, no, listen, is there ever a better time for a community to hear the wonder of the gospel of Jesus Christ that gives you grace and peace, joy in the morning, even while you're still in the dark? It's in the time of struggle that the joy and peace can make so much. And our leaders of this church, the deacons and the elders, I'm just going to tell you, they have struggled nobly to kind of put together next year's budget to say, how do we steward well and at the same time not forget our mission? How do we keep both pieces in play? And it's just wonderful watching men of faith struggle in unity for the work of the gospel and the protection of the church, and doing both so the gospel can fly and sing. It's part of the beauty of being a church of Jesus Christ, as people are saying, I'm in partnership with the gospel. What can I do to maintain this great message? And Paul tries to encourage them by saying, I'm telling you why you should do it, because I am sure, verse 6, of this, that he who began a good work in you will bring it to completion. Now, maybe it's hard to hear that here. What if you were one of those Chinese pastors who by the hundreds are singing, great is thy faithfulness? They will go home to worship in secret, not in a place like this. They will go home to worship in small numbers because the government will not let them worship in large numbers. And yet, despite all the pressure upon them, they say, God is working all things together for good, and he's shown us his grace and peace and the gift of Jesus Christ. Great is thy faithfulness. Regardless of what the world brings, I know what heaven holds, and I will say, great is thy faithfulness. And so he gives praise for the church. Remember again, the very first church of Europe, who they can't possibly perceive it, are going to multiply and multiply and multiply and multiply and influence so that you and I are sitting here today. And this is the promise that God is making to his corporate church, not just back then, but even now. He's not just talking about finishing off the work of the gospel. That word completion is also about filling up the work of the gospel. That all churches who are faithful to the mission of God, of the testimony of Jesus Christ, are part of the completion that God is doing. And I just rejoiced in this week to see the many ways that God has taken this church, not just sending me off somewhere to do something for the gospel, but what people here are doing for the sake of the gospel, completing, being made complete for the purposes of God that he gives to this church. I was with some of you last Monday night as Mike Jackson was doing the evangelism seminar. And do you mind my saying to you, I listened to Mike talk about evangelism and I go, how does he do that? I mean, he is so able and skilled and zealous. And I think, I don't have those gifts. And I think, but he does. God is working all this corporate body to bring it to completion. And I look around the room and there are people from their teens to their 70s. There are singles and there are marrieds. There are young couples there that just had babies days ago. And they are still here to learn to evangelize. And I think God is completing his work. He's filling up the church by all the kinds of people who are coming to say, we're meant to sing and fly this message of the gospel. I think of Mike Flynn, who's doing such an amazing job, not only reaching men in this church, but across the region, trying to help men understand how important the gospel can be to him. I think of Sarah Alkier, who is working with women, not just in our church, but women across our region who are considering what it means to be ministers for the gospel, to work with women who know Jesus and don't know Jesus, and through the programs have children and women by hundreds meeting here on Tuesday mornings. And we say, it doesn't serve us. It's not meant to serve us. It's meant to say God is doing something through his people that helps the gospel to shine and flow. And that's ultimately what the apostle is praising God for. He is doing this. There's just this divine intercession, whenever you perceive it. God has entered my life to bring the message of his grace and his peace. That divine intercession, when you perceive it, creates kind of a supernatural selflessness, where we're no longer just concerned about our bank account and our worship style and our church process. We are saying, how can we multiply the gospel? And when we begin to see God doing that through all generations and ages and people and races, and when Joel is the one that we're celebrating today, somebody who's just new in this church, right? And do you see what he's doing? He's helping serve coffee. He's helping greeting people as they come in the door. He's playing our worship band. He's telling you about the faith that's spreading from him. We just say, I am sure of this. He who began a good work in you will bring it to completion. Not just finish off the work. He is filling out the work by the church that is faithful to his purposes. As I look at all the things that God is enabling you to do, that you're so willing to do for the sake of the gospel, I just have to back up and say, my, oh my, you are saints. Well, not every day in every way, but in Christ Jesus, you are saints. You have to believe that you are holy ones for a holy purpose. And because you are holy ones for a holy purpose, I praise God that the prayer of the Apostle Paul is one that I can say when I'm in China or Malaysia, wherever you send me, this prayer: I thank my God in all my remembrance of you, always in every prayer of mine for you all, making my prayer with joy because of your partnership in the gospel from the first day until now. And I am sure of this, that he who began a good work in you will bring it to completion at the day of Jesus Christ. I praise God for you and the God who claimed you and the work that he's given us to do. Praise God. Will you say amen? Amen.
0: Hi, friend, this is Pastor Brian again. Today, we've considered how the Bible encourages us to trust our Savior. And if you find yourself in a situation today where you need to trust Jesus more with what's going on in your life, then I want to pray for you. Would you join me in prayer? Heavenly Father, as we begin to grasp the power and the love of Jesus' passion for us, we reach toward him and we know that's what you want. You want us to turn to our Savior with the confidence that he can and will hold us through all of life's trials and for eternity. So when we see how Jesus gave his life in order to save sinners like us, we love him, we turn to him, we trust him. Help us to do that right now. Even if our circumstances are tough and our sins are great, help us to believe that no matter how great is the difficulty, or how heavy is our baggage, how deep may be our shame, there really is hope for each of us when we trust in Jesus. Your Son has your heart and your power. So we ask that your Son, Heavenly Father, this Jesus Christ that we're turning to, would pardon our sin, help us to live for you, and hold us for eternity. That's a big prayer. But his grace is big enough. And so we ask that you would apply it to our lives as you know is best, for then we will be truly blessed. And so we pray in Jesus' name. Amen.
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12: James saying you shouldn't be surprised, because in Amos chapter 9 verse 11, the prophet said after the temple will be rebuilt, then eventually the Gentiles are going to be called God's chosen people too, and Gentiles will be saved.
13: For God so loved the world is a promise found throughout Scripture, affirms Pastor Brett Metter.
12: James, do you see what he did there? Thus saith the Lord in his word. Not just, well, I really think Peter said some pretty nice things there. What Peter said, it matches the Scriptures. That's what you and I are required to do, is search the Scriptures.

0: Acts chapter 15 brings us to an important moment in the early church. Answering a question having eternal consequences, is salvation by God's grace alone, or must people earn it by keeping the law? Coming up, Pastor Brett Metter reinforces from today's word why grace, not works, is the foundation of our faith and salvation. He begins with some background for the discussion.
1: Acts chapter 15, we have the early church dealing with sort of a dispute of a theological question. And it centers around what constitutes salvation. You know, the Jewish believers are struggling with this idea of these Gentiles coming to Christ and believing. And the Gentiles are happy as clams. And the Jews are going, but wait a minute. They got to be circumcised, right? I mean, they got to be following Judaism and the law of Moses, right? Well, some Jews assumed that that must be true, and it comes out here in their teaching. And so the question is going to be asked and dealt with in chapter 15 and answered. And yet we're going to find out this debate, by the way, still rages today, even though the Bible already answers the question. And so we're going to kind of see how this Acts chapter 15 is sort of divided up. In fact, there's several sections of this I'd like to draw your attention to. And the first one is the dispute. Verses 1 through 5 kind of defines the dispute that we're going to have here, and we're going to see that. Let's read in verse 1. And certain men which came down from Judea taught the brethren and said, except you be circumcised after the manner of Moses, you cannot be saved. Now that's a very definitive thing to say, wouldn't you say? You cannot be saved unless you're circumcised. From Abraham all the way to the time of Jesus, the Jews had practiced circumcision. And now these teachers here in verse 1 are teaching that they must be circumcised after the manner of Moses, or else you cannot be saved. So that's verses 1 through 5, the dispute. Do the Gentiles have to be circumcised? Do they have to keep the law of Moses? Well, number 2 on the list here is the discussion. We have the discussion between the apostles and the brethren there at the council of Acts chapter 15. Let's pick it up in verse 6. And the apostles and the elders came together for to consider this matter. And when there had been much disputing, Peter rose up and said unto them, men and brethren, you know how that a good while ago God made choice among us that the Gentiles by my mouth should hear the word of the gospel and believe. And God, which knoweth the hearts, bear them witness, giving them the Holy Ghost, even as he did unto us, and put no difference between us and them, purifying their hearts by faith. How are their hearts purified? By faith, not by works. That's his point. Verse 10. Now, therefore, why tempt ye God to put a yoke upon the neck of the disciples, which neither our fathers nor we were able to bear? But we believe that through the grace of the Lord Jesus Christ, we shall be saved, even as they. Then all the multitude kept silence and gave audience to Barnabas and Paul, declaring what miracles and wonders God had wrought among the Gentiles by them. So this council, they're all disputing. Then Peter stands up and everybody listens to Peter. Peter gives his sort of pitch. And then the multitude silence. They listen to Paul and Barnabas and perhaps even be persuaded that they were wrong, because these are the people that were disputing about, they're saying, if we're Pharisees and you got to be circumcised. But they were the wrong ones, but they're listening now. You got to give them credit for that, declaring how many miracles, that's what Paul and Barnabas are saying, how they were worked among the Gentiles, which was part of Peter's previous point. The Holy Spirit's obviously working in these people. So this is evidence that God has saved them. So essentially they're saying God has to have accepted the Gentiles. Should we not as well? That's what Paul and Barnabas are basically arguing with this argument of all the healing and what have you. Verse 13. And after they held their peace, James answered, saying, men and brethren, hearken unto me. Okay, now we're getting another opinion. You got Peter, you got Paul and Barnabas, now you got James. So he says, listen to me, verse 14. Simeon, which is another name for Peter, some of your newer translations probably say that, hath declared how God at the first did visit the Gentiles to take out of them a people for his name. And to this agree the words of the prophets, as it is written. Now he's quoted from Amos chapter 9, verse 11. After this, I will return and I will build again the tabernacle of David, which has fallen down, and I will build again the ruins thereof, and I will set it up, that the residue of men might seek after the Lord, and all the Gentiles upon whom my name is called, saith the Lord, who doth all these things. Verse 18, known unto God are all his works from the beginning of the world. Can I just say, God knew the Gentiles were going to be saved. James is saying, hey, what Peter's saying is right. You shouldn't be surprised, because in Amos chapter 9, verse 11, the prophet said that the temple will be rebuilt. And after the temple will be rebuilt, then eventually the Gentiles are going to be called God's chosen people too. And the Jews just kind of blew that verse off until right about now. They're going, wow, our Old Testament Hebrew Bible said the Gentiles will be saved. And then James said, and God knew this all along. This is part of his plan, verse 18. I love this. This is James confirming what's happening with the word. Do you see what he did there? Thus saith the Lord in his word. Not just, well, I really think Peter said some pretty nice things there. No, he didn't say that. What Peter said, it matches the scriptures. That's what you and I are required to do, is search the scriptures. Remember Acts 17:11. Paul said, be like the Bereans, to search the scriptures daily to see if what is being said is true or false. James is saying, man, the Gentiles are part of the faith. The end. That's kind of what he's saying. But then he goes on in verse 19. He says, wherefore my sentence is, ESV says, therefore I judge, right? This phrasing of James implies that James had a high position of authority in the church. He was probably as respected as a leader as any of these guys. So verse 19, wherefore my sentence is that we trouble them not, which from among the Gentiles are turned to God. But that we write unto them that they, number one, abstain from pollutions of idols, number two, from fornication, number three, and from things strangled, and number four, from blood. For Moses of old time hath in every city them that preach him, being read in the synagogues every Sabbath day. Verse 22, well, before we do that, we're going to kind of cross over some things here. Number three on our list, I want you to notice the direction that we're about to take. So there's the dispute, the discussion, and James is sort of ending the discussion, but he's got a few more things to say. We sort of pick it up in verse 22. Then it pleased the apostles and elders with the whole church to send chosen men of their own company to Antioch with Paul and Barnabas, namely Judas, surnamed Barsabbas, and Silas, chief men among the brethren. Verse 23, and they wrote letters by them after this manner. The apostles and elders and brethren send greeting unto the brethren which are of the Gentiles in Antioch and Syria and Cilicia. Forasmuch as we've heard that certain which went out from us have troubled you with words subverting your souls, saying you must be circumcised and keep the law, to whom we gave no such commandment. Now pause. They wrote a letter to the guys that sent Paul and Barnabas back saying, no, you got to be circumcised or you're not even going to save. That's verse one. So now they're sending a letter back to those guys saying, you know how you thought you were supposed to preach that they're supposed to teach circumcision? You didn't hear that from us. Now that's coming from the bigwigs in Jerusalem. We gave no such commandment. Verse 25, it seemed good to us being assembled with one accord to send chosen men unto you with our beloved Barnabas and Paul. We sent guys to you. Verse 26, men that have hazarded their lives for a time in the name of the Lord Jesus. We have sent therefore Judas and Silas, who shall also tell you the same things by mouth. For it seemed good unto the Holy Ghost and to us to lay upon you no greater burden than these necessary things. That, verse 29, you abstain from meats offered to idols and from blood and from things strangled and from fornication, from which if you keep yourselves, you shall do well. Fare ye well. So now there's clear direction. And I'm really saying that's given clearly in verses 25 through 29 concerning these things that the Gentiles need to do. Notice a couple things about direction. We see this idea of the people, how do you know you get clear direction? I see three things. You'll find direction in verse 25. It seemed good to us being assembled with one accord. Where will you get good direction? In the assembly of the church. That's number one. Where else will you get good direction? You'll find it with gifted people in the church, in the body of Christ. In verses 26 and 27, they're sending these two gifted guys, Judas and Silas. They're going in the name of the apostles, and they're going to tell you the truth, not only by the letter, but by the mouth. So the direction is found from the church, from gifted people in the body of Christ, but you also have direction from the Holy Ghost. That's verse 28. For it seemed good to the Holy Ghost to us to lay on no greater burden to you guys. So if you're looking for direction, those are some safe places to find them. The body of Christ, the church of Jesus Christ, you'll find gifted people giving you the truth, and then also you'll find direction from the Holy Spirit. Well, the letter they sent. Now, in verse 23 through 25, we see the Judaizers, they were laying the burdens on people. Now, Peter and those guys are saying, stop that. You can't do that anymore. And whoever was saying that, whoever continues to say that, they don't represent us. I love how they said that. You know, we gave no such commandment. We didn't say that. I don't know where you got that harebrained idea, but it didn't come from us. That's what they're saying. It's funny because I get that sometimes. People say, well, Pastor Brett said. It's amazing. You'd be shocked at what people say I said. It's kind of a blessing and a curse. But one of the things, everything I say is recorded and available online. So you can check it and see what I said. But I kind of feel like these guys feel very misrepresented, especially Paul, saying that's not our doctrine, this idea of having to be circumcised. Well, we see here, it says in verse 30, so when they were dismissed, they came to Antioch. When they had gathered the multitude together, they delivered the epistle, the letter. And when they, these are the Gentiles, when they read the letter, they rejoiced for the consolation. And I'm going to put a little Brett opinion. And the men were really rejoicing. The Bible doesn't say that, but I'm pretty sure all the dudes were like, whew, praise the Lord. Let's have a worship service right now. Oh, bless you, Lord. Thank you. But I love it. It's just so funny. They all rejoicing. Oh, I'm so glad we don't have to be circumcised. And we don't have to keep Moses' law is the idea there. Well, so we've got direction, we've seen the discussion, but now there's a decision that is clear, and that's this verse 30 through 35. And I would just note that that decision makes them glad, verse 31, but it also, verse 32, it says, and Judas and Silas, being prophets also themselves, exhorted the brethren with many words and confirmed them. So remember, a prophet in the New Testament is a word given of exhortation, edification, and comfort, not a foretelling of future necessarily. So they're giving words like that in verse 32. And verse 33, and after they had tarried there a space, they were let go in peace from the brethren unto the apostles. Notwithstanding, it pleased Silas to abide there still. Paul also and Barnabas continued in Antioch, teaching and preaching the word of the Lord with many others. So we have just a little business there dealt with after the decision was made. Now, we come to the final section of this chapter, and it's kind of a little bit of a surprise. We come with a big disagreement. The disagreement we come to in verse 36. And it says, and some days after Paul said unto Barnabas, let's go again and visit our brethren in every city where we have preached the word of the Lord and see how they do. Paul had an idea, man, let's go on our second missionary journey. Let's do it. But it says, verse 37, and Barnabas determined to take with him John, whose surname was Mark. This is the John Mark of the Bible. We see his name mentioned, but this is probably what he's most infamous for, is this division between Paul and Barnabas. We'll talk about that in a second. But verse 38, Paul thought not good to take John Mark, him, with them, who departed from them when they were in Pamphylia and went not with them to the work. So do you remember, we saw there in chapter 13, verse 13, somewhere along the way, John Mark didn't come with them. He was afraid, maybe. We don't know. Maybe he was lazy. Maybe he was afraid. Maybe, you know, after Paul being, you know, stoned to death, John Mark's like, I'm out, dude. I'm not going to hang out with this guy. He's getting thrown rocks at and they want to kill him. We don't know why John Mark, but Paul says, oh, we're not bringing him. Remember, he bailed on us in Pamphylia. So we're not bringing John Mark. Well, verse 39, and the contention was so sharp between them, Paul and Barnabas, that they departed asunder one from the other. And so Barnabas took Mark and sailed unto Cyprus. And Paul chose Silas and departed, and being recommended by the brethren unto the grace of God, and he went through Syria and Cilicia, confirming the churches. So this is an interesting thing. You've got a big disagreement between two big guns of the New Testament church. You know, this idea of this dispute or disagreement between Paul and Barnabas. They were a duo. You're breaking up the dynamic duo of Paul and Barnabas. They just told everybody all the wonderful works they had done and seeing all the good things and Gentiles being saved. It was a beautiful testimony. And now the two of them aren't getting along. I wonder if the apostle like, oh man, I wish Paul and Barnabas could get along. Look, they were so effective. They were doing such a good work. And now look at them, they're arguing. Sometimes we feel like that in the church where we see people we disagree with. And we have sharp disagreements. John Mark, by the way, was Barnabas's cousin. But, you know, this starts to make you want to ask, who was right in this? Was Paul right to say, yeah, John Mark's not worthy to go on this trip? Or was it Barnabas who's saying, no, let's bring him along. Give a guy a second chance. Come on, be gracious. God's been gracious to us. Be gracious to John Mark. Like, who's right here? And just for sake of time, I'm going to suggest that both are right. Both are right. Paul and Barnabas are two very different guys. Barnabas, his name means son of encouragement or son of consolation. Barnabas isn't the guy that's speaking. Remember the people when they thought he was Zeus because he wasn't the talker, Paul was the talker. So they thought Paul was Hermes and Barnabas was Zeus because he was this big, quiet guy that didn't say anything, which is what they thought of Zeus. So Barnabas is more of a quiet, big, reserved guy, but he's also this comfort. Did you know his name wasn't Barnabas? His name was Joseph. The church named Barnabas Barnabas because he was a son of encouragement. So you kind of see Paul, is he wired as much to be a gentle, loving, you know, softy? If you know Paul the Apostle, he kind of comes off prickly a lot of times. He's not the son of consolation. Paul is just a guy who just tells the likes of this and he'll punch you in the face. Remember the scripture I quoted last week to those Judaizers? He said, I would that y'all be castrated. That's something Barnabas probably would have never said. But Paul said it under the inspiration of the Holy Spirit. Is it possible that God designs people to be very different? And should we try to make other people be just like us? You know, Paul, he's got a worldview that's like, we got to go share the gospel with as many people as we possibly can find. Let's go to the biggest cities. I don't care if people throw rocks at me and kill me. I don't count my life dear to myself. I'm out of here. And who's with me? And Barnabas says, I'm with you, but I got to bring John Mark. No, you're not. He's just like an anchor. That guy's trouble. Remember when he bailed on us last time? I have no time for people that bails on me. But was Paul wrong to say that? No, Paul did need guys with real intestinal fortitude. He needed to travel with guys that weren't afraid because Silas and he are going to get whipped with whips and thrown in prison and bloodied and they'll be singing songs at midnight. Maybe that's not really what John Mark was cut out for. And so Paul was right because he had a care for the greater church. He was not caring for a single individual. He was saying, it's all about getting more gospel to more people. So forget about John Mark. Meanwhile, God also raised up Barnabas to be the guy who cared about John Mark. And what's so cool about this is they just sort of were disagreeing. Now, one of the things I like to say about this is, you know, it's okay to disagree, but it's not okay to be disagreeable. I think that's the key. And these guys, they disagree, and there was no small disagreement. But I like how they went their own ways. And the question is, did they go their way and ever, did they say, I'm never talking to him again? Well, as it turns out, we have biblical evidence that Barnabas would be one who does restore John Mark, and Paul's going to be one who asks for John Mark to be sent to him because he misses him and wants to see him. Like, we're going to see this healing work between Barnabas and Paul, and they really do what I see in Philippians chapter 2, verses 1 through 4. If there be any consolation in Christ. And by the way, Paul's being sarcastic here. If there's any consolation in Christ, which there is, if any comfort of love, of course, any fellowship of the Spirit, yes. See, what Paul's being ridiculous in saying that. He's saying, of course there's those things. So if any of these things are true, then he says, if any bowels and mercies, he says, fulfill ye my joy that you be like-minded, having the same love, being of one accord, of one mind. Let nothing be done through strife or vainglory, but in lowliness of mind, let each esteem other better than themselves. Look not every man on his own things, but every man on the things of others. This is from Paul, the prickly one. But I believe Paul and Barnabas sort of agreed to disagree, and you can disagree without being disagreeable. Sadly, I see in the church a lot of people like to disagree, but they also really like to be disagreeable. Be careful about your arguments and how you disagree and how you split things. I've seen churches split over dumb things. I know there was a church that split over the color of carpet as they were building their sanctuary. And they're in legend now. People talk about the church that split over the color of carpet. That's so sad to see people get in such a tizzy about stupid things. But this is the last we hear from Barnabas. Church tradition, he did a great work there at the church at Cyprus. Who is John Mark? We first saw him in the Garden of Gethsemane. He's probably, not 100% sure, but Mark 14, 51 through 52, we see the little guy, a kid who ran out of the garden naked. Remember him? That was John Mark, probably. Who do you identify with? Are you more of a Paul, who's a little more like, you got a bigger view of what you want to see, and it's a great grand view, but you can't bring along everybody and try to care about all the people who want to help you? You kind of got to focus on what God's called you to do. Or are you more of a Barnabas? Because we need both. Because there are people that get hurt in the church, and there are people that are saddened by what's going on, or afraid, or fearful, or whatever. And there needs to be Barnabases and Barnabettes out there doing the work of consolation. Maybe some of you are John Mark. Maybe you're the one that did something stupid in your life, and you feel like people have thrown you aside and won't let you do anything ever again because of your failure. The key is to find people that are Barnabases to help you kind of get back to good spiritual health, where you can be beneficial and valuable once again. Keep in mind there in Paul, when he wrote 2 Timothy there in prison, he said this. This is where that kind of that redemption comes. Do thy diligence. He's signing off here. Do thy diligence to come shortly to me, for Demas has forsaken me, having loved this present world, and has departed unto Thessalonica, Crescens into Galatia, Titus to Dalmatia. Only Luke is with me. Take Mark, this is John Mark, and bring him with thee, for he is profitable to me for the ministry. Do you see what Paul said there? It's exactly the opposite of what he said here in Acts 15. He's not profitable to go with us. Leave him at home. But now, as Paul's about ready to be beheaded and he's an old man, he says, hey, bring old John Mark to me. I want to see him, for he is profitable. That's a redemptive work. And you can give Barnabas the credit for that, which is kind of cool. Well, anyway, all that to say, be careful about being disagreeable. Let nothing be done through strife or vainglory.
0: Pastor Brett Metter drawing important encouragement from the closing verses of Acts chapter 15 for the building up and continued growth of the Lord's work. And to conclude this study in today's Word, Pastor Brett will be closing in prayer in just a moment, so I hope you'll stick around for that. But first, let me tell you a little bit more about Brett Metter. He's the senior pastor of Athey Creek Church, just outside of Portland, Oregon. Brett's been the pastor of Athey Creek for 30 years. 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Well, once again, here's Pastor Brett Metter to lead us in a brief closing prayer.
1: Lord, we are thankful for your word. These stories are kind of amazing, and how the early church dealt with the issues at hand. How thankful we see a model of leadership. How they all kind of gave their 2 cents worth, but it was James who stood up, and really the men heard from the Holy Spirit, and there was agreement in the church, and there was a like-mindedness where they came to the right conclusion. I pray that true for Athey Creek. I thank you for the leadership we have here. The prayer and the work that's gone into being in agreement and to be like-minded, having the same love, being of one accord and of one mind. Lord, I pray that you continue that beautiful work that you've done here, and would that continue? And I pray that whether there's Pauls who are getting the bigger work done with more people and a greater scope, or the people that are really the one-on-one, loving, caring, sons of consolation, daughters of encouragement. Lord, I pray we'd have many of those. But of all things, we want to do what you've called us to do, the way you've wired each of us differently, many members of the same body. Lord, I pray that we'd be used effectively. So as we go our way, would you bless your church? May this time in your word bring good fruit in our lives. In Jesus' name we pray. Amen.
0: Amen. Pastor Brett Metter closing our time here on Today's Word. And that's all the time we have. Next time, Pastor Brett will continue another verse-by-verse study from the book of Acts. 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
6: Hi, I'm Johnny Erson Tata. Last summer, Gail volunteered at a family retreat. She had no idea who she would be paired with, but she hoped it would be a disabled child she could really connect with. When Gail learned that she was assigned to little George, who has autism and is somewhat nonverbal and very hyperactive, she thought, okay, I can manage this. Somehow we will connect. But all of a sudden, the first afternoon, little George started jabbering in a foreign language. Gail's ears perked up. It was Russian. This little boy had been adopted from Latvia. And what do you know? Gail had grown up with Russian parents. She could speak little George's language. You know, Psalm 9 says, those who know your name will trust in you, O Lord. Needless to say, Gail's trust in God was so strengthened through little George. Come serve at a family retreat just like Gail. Get all the details at johnnyradio.org.
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10: You may know that Mercy Ships provides free surgery to those in need, but that doesn't mean we only need doctors and nurses. Did you know that half our crew serves in non-medical roles? You might be surprised by some of the vital roles on board, like chefs, crafting nourishing meals for recovering patients, receptionists, welcoming visitors with smiles, teachers, educating the children of volunteers, and there's carpenters, housekeepers, mechanics, and so much more. As 1 Peter reminds us, each of you should use whatever gift you have received to serve others as faithful stewards of God's grace in its various forms. God has given us unique talents, and we can honor Him by using them wherever
11: we are. Jesus said,
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14: I believe the rider on all of these horses is the Antichrist himself. The first horse, he looks pretty good. The second horse, he looks kind of scary, the red horse of war. Then the third horse, famine. And then you have the fourth, the pale horse, which is death.
15: Welcome to In Grace with Jim Scudder, the senior pastor of Quentin Road Baptist Church in suburban Chicago. He is a strong advocate of the nation of Israel and leads annual tours to the Holy Land.
16: Hi, this is Jim Scudder, and yes, we are going to be talking more today about the end times and the book of Revelation. Last time on In Grace, we went through the first four seals of Revelation chapter 6, and we saw that the four horsemen, one seal was the false peace, the Antichrist coming in with the bow and no arrow on a white horse, mimicking Jesus who's coming back on a white horse. And then it unravels. This promise of peace never holds. And then you have war and you have famine and you have death. It's a natural progression whenever you try to do something outside of God's purview, outside of God's plan. It is never, ever good, and it always ends in destruction. Today, we're going to see the fifth seal opened. And this is an interesting one. After you have the four horsemen, suddenly we have this justice of the martyrs, the people that have been killed because of their faith in Jesus. And I believe this will be a very interesting and somber message as we go through the book of Revelation and talk about the great day of his wrath having come. Right before we get into today's message, let me challenge you to get the Armageddon's Dawn prophecy chart. We're not charging anything for it. We printed these and we'd love to give you a copy. You can get it in the mail by calling 1-800-78-GRACE, 1-800-78-GRACE, or going to our website, ingraceradio.com. You can also write to us and ask for the Armageddon's Dawn prophecy chart. Our mailing address is In Grace, P.O. Box 9, Lake Zurich, Illinois, 60047. The world will end. The Bible is very clear about that. But when? We don't know exactly, but what we're going to do today, again, is read what God says about the future. This is one of the main reasons that I believe this is God's infallible word, because of prophecy. The Bible gets it right every time. And what we're going to do is go through Revelation. We're in chapter 6 today, and we're going to see what did God say about the coming tribulation, this terrible time that is coming upon the earth. Why have we not achieved peace? It was in October of 1971 that John Lennon wrote the song Imagine, where he imagined a world as one. He imagined peace. He wrote, imagine there's no heaven. It's easy if you try. No hell below us. Above us only sky. Imagine all the people living for today. Imagine there's no countries. It isn't hard to do. Nothing to kill or die for, and no religion too. Imagine all the people living life in peace. You may say that I'm a dreamer, but I'm not the only one. I hope someday you'll join us and the world will be as one. Since that song was published, the world is in much worse shape today than it was in 1971. Where is the peace? A friend of mine wrote a really good article about this song and tied it together with the United Nations and tied it together with the Parliament of World Religions conference. He wrote that in 1993, the Parliament of World Religions conference in Chicago, the assistant director of the United Nations was the speaker. And he said that he had a vision, like John Lennon's vision, for the United Nations to form a one world government. He was imagining bringing to fruition this no countries aspect of Lenin's vision. And he said this, we are entering an age of universalism. Wherever you turn, one speaks about global education, global information, global communications. Every profession on earth now is acquiring a global dimension. The whole humanity is becoming interdependent, is becoming one. He had come to realize that
14: A one-world government isn't possible without a one-world religion. It wasn't long into that 1993 Parliament of World Religions that a fight broke out between the Hindus and the Muslims. The Wiccans jumped into action and started a circle dance to bring back harmony and oneness. Harmony and peace were restored with the arrival of the Chicago Police. Isn't that interesting? What the proponents of a one-world religion must accomplish is this: a wholesale abandonment of truth. Because the Bible speaks of one way. Not all religions are equal, but there's one way. And even religion is a misnomer, because religion is us attempting to reach God by our good works. And that's impossible. So we really, and anyone that believes the Bible really stands out. And we will more so and more so, because we cannot bend. We cannot compromise. This isn't just a preferential way to live. This is a deeply held conviction in which I am ready, and I hope you are ready, to die for it. You say, wait a second, Pastor Scudder. Die for it? What are you preaching today? What I'm preaching today is the fifth seal judgment, which is the martyrs, those that have died for the faith, calling out to God to end the evil and to finally bring to justice those that have shed innocent blood. We believe in truth. We believe in one way. Now, we don't believe in violence, and that's certainly not something that God has called us to do, but don't be mistaken that God will eventually judge this evil world and all those that reject the free gift of salvation. Look at this chart that you have, if you're in the room, in your hand. Those of you watching, you might have it on your screen, but you could probably find it on the website to download this. And this is so nice. It's so helpful to have this prophecy chart. The first thing that we're going to remind you of is what's called the rapture of the church. This is where we are today, this church age. When does this rapture take place? We don't know. I know for sure one thing. It's closer today than it was yesterday. I think it could happen today. And you and I had better live as if it is going to be today. We need to plan for the future, because we don't know. And that's why we do all the things that we do. So let's work hard and plan for these future things, so that we can make sure as many people as possible hear that there's hope, that God loves the world, that Jesus died for the world, and anyone who believes in Jesus Christ is saved for all eternity and will not face this time of wrath. But we do know it is coming. We've already studied that. And then we enter into this time of tribulation. The church will be gone. The world will come under God's intense wrath. We start with this first judgment right here, called the seal judgments, the first series of judgments. We've already talked about the first four of those judgments. We have this person, the Antichrist. He creates this false peace. So when we go and again look at the four horsemen that we studied last time, we have the first horse, the first seal that is opened is this white horse. This is not Jesus Christ. He will return on a white horse. This is the imitation of Jesus Christ, the imitation of the Savior. He's coming with a bow, but no arrow. He's coming to create this world peace. He's finally going to accomplish this vision of the United Nations, this vision of John Lennon, and he's going to be the one that finally brings a peace treaty with Israel. So many have tried, so many have failed. But one day, one person will finally get everybody to the table and they will sign a document and it'll be a 7-year treaty, and that will bring the world into this time of peace. The problem with it is, to create this peace, you have to abandon truth. And if you abandon truth, what happens next is a fight breaks out. Because there really isn't any peace. It's a pseudo peace. It's a false peace. And that leads to the second horse of the apocalypse, which is the red horse. I believe the rider on all of these horses is the Antichrist himself. The first horse, he looks pretty good. The second horse, he looks kind of scary. The red horse of war. False peace is going to lead to war. That's what's going to happen. Then the third horse, what comes from war? Famine. They're going to reserve all of the good stuff for themselves while the world starves.

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2: The fifth seal is a cry for justice from the martyrs and for the martyrs. And when he had opened the fifth seal, I saw under the altar the souls of them that were slain for the word of God and for the testimony which they held. What an incredible group of people that held firm in persecution and in death. They cried with a loud voice saying, "How long, O Lord, holy and true?" You see that? Holy and true. We're coming back to that. That's very important. You can't abandon truth. You can't abandon righteousness, holiness. "Dost thou not judge and avenge our blood on them that dwell on the earth?" And white robes were given unto every one of them. And it was said unto them that they should rest. Oh, the sweet rest that God wants to give you, yet for a little season, until their fellow servants also and their brethren that should be killed as they were should be fulfilled. A martyr is one that has died for their stand for the truth, that there is a God, that there is a creator that created us. And I love to tell people on television, I say, God, your creator. They might not accept that they were created by God, but they were. So I think we should make statements that are true, even if they're rejected, because that penetrates. It's the word of God, right? When you're talking to people, say, there is a God. He created you. He died for you. That's the wonder of salvation. And these martyrs, let's look at the picture of the martyrs. We're standing under the altar. These are martyrs for the faith, those that have died for Christ. And they're crying out, and they were asking for justice. They are asking not for their own vengeance or retribution, but they want God to defend his holiness. Now, this type of preaching that we see in the early church can get you killed, okay? I think we're a long ways from this. Maybe not a long ways, but this isn't something that will happen tomorrow, but it's starting to happen where you can't say certain things against certain things. You can't preach against homosexuality. You can't preach against transgender. You can't preach against these things, but I do because it's in the Bible. It's wrong to do those things because God has created us in a unique way and to reflect certain things about him. And when we break those laws, we are, and all sexual sins are wrong. Not just those, but adultery is wrong. Those that are living together out of wedlock, you're in sin. Now, I say that, and I don't get as many people mad at me, but if I say two men that are living together or having relations together, that is sin. Now, that's a greater sin, I believe, but it's all sin. And I have sinned, and all have sinned and come short of the glory of God. But I'm not saying you should hate people. I'm saying that we need to tell the truth, because when you sin in any way, you're hurting yourself and you're hurting those around you. The one that created us tells us those things. But this is the type of preaching that's going to get you killed. Look at Acts chapter 4. And this is after the resurrection, after the ascension, after the Spirit of God has come.

0: And this is under the Spirit of God. This is what Peter told those assembled in Jerusalem. I love this. Be it known unto you all and to all the people of Israel that by the name of Jesus Christ of Nazareth, whom ye crucified, whom God raised from the dead, even by him doth this man stand here. They had healed the man, and the man was standing there. A man that couldn't walk was standing there. That's embarrassing. That's proof of power and of truth. By him, the God that raised up Jesus from the dead, does this man stand before you whole. This is the stone, he's talking about Jesus, which was set at naught. They rejected Jesus of you builders, which has become the head of the corner. They rejected the cornerstone. You can't build anything without that. Without Christ, there's nothing. Neither is there any salvation in any other. This would not fly well in the parliament of world religions. There is no salvation in any other. You can't say that. They'll accept you as long as you don't say there's one way. So if you stand for truth and say there's truth, Jesus is truth, without faith in him, there is no hope, there is no salvation, they won't let you in. There is none other name under heaven given among men whereby we must be saved. But see, if you don't say that, then you're not telling people the truth, right? What you're really doing is damning them to the fate of the wrath of God. Now, when they saw the boldness of Peter and John and perceived that they were unlearned and ignorant men, they marveled. What a change in Peter's life. This is what God can do in your life. You can be timid, you could be scared, but if you say yes to God and you're willing to do what he wants you to do, and you walk through that door that's open, the words coming out of your mouth are going to surprise you. It's going to be an incredible thing when you just say, you know, Lord, I am so scared. I know I have this person at work, and I know that person has a burden, and maybe there's a hardship in their life, and they need help, and they need the message of hope, but I'm nervous. I don't know if I can do it. What if I mess up? But you say, okay, God, I'm willing, and you just open your mouth, and I'm not saying that every word is God's voice, but I'm saying that God in you, the Spirit of God that indwells you, is going to bring to mind those things that that person needs to hear. So don't be so worried about it. Just be obedient. And that person is going to at least hear that there is hope, there is salvation, but you have to go through the Creator and the one who died and rose again, Jesus. You have to trust in him. And once you do that, you are given instantaneously everlasting life. You pass from death to life. You're on your way to heaven.
1: And we're going to pause it right there. Tomorrow, though, we're going to talk more about the powerful message that Peter and John were able to share and how we need to be bold. Now, I think we can temper maybe not our words, but our delivery. But we should be willing to stand, even if it means the person listening is going to get really upset. And that's really what we're seeing in Revelation chapter 6 with this fifth seal. These souls that were slain for the word of God and for their testimony. And we're going to talk more about that and talk about how this heavenly scene reminds us about four things that teach us about heaven. And I'm glad that the book of Revelation gives us some insight into eternity. We're also going to tomorrow on our Thursday edition of In Grace talk about the sixth seal, which is these calamities from space. And, you know, the sun is going to be turning black and there's going to be a great earthquake and the moon's going to be blood. And the stars are going to fall. So these judgments are getting worse and worse and worse as the great day of his wrath has come. So again, we're going to study more about Armageddon's Dawn tomorrow. 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We also would love to make sure that you get the Armageddon's Dawn prophecy chart. This will really help you understand the end times. 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Now, obviously, we are a listener-supported ministry. 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
11: Hi, I'm Johnny Erickson Tada. And have you ever looked at other Christians and thought, man, they must have more of the Holy Spirit than I do. They live such powerful lives. But is it true that they have more of the Spirit? Titus chapter 3, verse 5 says that He saved us through the washing of rebirth and renewal by the Holy Spirit. Now get this. Whom He poured out on us generously through Jesus Christ our Savior. Did you get that? No one person has more of the Spirit than another. God does not dispense the Holy Spirit like gunpowder so that some might live powerfully and others not so much. He gives each of us the whole barrel of gunpowder. God has poured out the Spirit generously on us all. So the question is not, do you have enough of the Spirit? But rather, does the Spirit have enough of you? Want to live a life filled with the Spirit? Then give Him more room in your heart.
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13: 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And that's when crew member Alina stepped forward. She had the exact blood type Amara needed and agreed to donate without hesitation. Amara's surgery was long and complex, but it was a success. 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
16: Hey, everybody. My name is Brian Fromm, and I'm thrilled to be joined by Peter Philippi, the pastor of Grace Bible Church of Rolling Meadows, and the author of a book called You and God, How to Establish a Personal Relationship with God and a Clear Understanding of His Word. Peter and I are spending multiple times together unpacking this book, and because it's an important book that I want you to know about, and I want you to be aware of. Peter, how you doing today?
17: Doing great.
16: Yeah, thanks. Great to do this again. And again, we're excited about the book. Before we dive in, we're going to dive into chapter 3 today.
17: Great.
16: Talk about an exciting thing, salvation. Yes. Right? I'm super excited to talk to you about it. Before we do that, remind people why this book. What this is a real passion project for you. So really the purposes and the desire behind the book.
17: It stemmed from a desire to really introduce people to a personal relationship with God. Mm. There's a lot of misconceptions, misunderstandings of what it means to have a personal relationship with God. This clarifies it with precision from the Word of God. Then to equip people to study, understand, and apply God's Word to their lives. Mm. Once again, there's so much confusion and misunderstanding about that. In my research for this book, I discovered I was shocked when I heard this, that there were over 41,000 Protestant Christian denominations.
16: Is that
17: out
16: right?
17: There. Wow. 41,000.
16: That's a lot.
17: And I thought, well, I can look into the 41,000. But by the time I can get studying that, there'll be another 20,000 yep. that will arise. And one of the things they all have in common is that they have all different nuances about picking and choosing verses in the Bible and concepts in the Bible. And God never intended for it to be that way. God wants us to understand his word the way he meant yes. it to be understood. And that's what this book does with real clarity. I wanted to make sure that believers are established in foundational teachings of the Word of God so that they can study it for themselves, so that they can apply it in their lives and to those that they have exposure to, and then to correct some common misunderstandings and misapplications of God's Word. Finally, and this is a series of books, this is the first in a series that's coming, to provide a well-rounded biblical education to enable personal spiritual growth, as well as the ability for people, once they learn these principles from the Word of God, to be able to teach it to others, to their families, to their friends, to people that they engage with.
16: Yeah, it's a discipleship book. It is helping people understand Jesus, who he is, and how to grow in your faith.
17: That's exactly right.
16: Yeah. Yeah. Well, you've broken the book up into five chapters. You've called them keys. People can go get the last ones. We talked about key number one and key number two, being know where you're coming from and know who God is. Huge topics. But I've been excited to talk about this one. In our session together, the greatest provision. It's about salvation. Give us kind of the background to this chapter and salvation.
17: Salvation needs to be understood the way God describes it, and the way God presents it in his word. First of all, we need to understand who we are from God's point of view. We are born into this world. This is the bad news, as sinners.
16: Yes.
17: And there are other descriptions of us in the Word of God. There was a time in my life years ago where I went to the doctor, and he gave me some bad news. He said, you've got cancer.
16: Wow.
17: Well, that was bad news.
16: Yeah, that's right. That's right.
17: Listen, he said, I said, what do we do about it? He said, well, we need to have surgery to remove the tumor. And I asked him, I said, what are you doing tomorrow? And he said, I'm available. So wow. My poor wife, I went home. I said, I've got cancer, and I'm going to have an operation tomorrow. The one thing that the emotion that I never went through was anger at the doctor for giving me that bad news.
16: Interesting, yes.
17: Well, the same is with God. Look, the reason that God gives us bad news about ourselves is so to set the stage and to give us an understanding of what it means to have the greatest news ever given.
16: Yes.
17: And
16: yes.
17: That is what the Lord Jesus Christ did for us on the cross. Mm. And that's what I wanted to explain clearly from the Word of God.
16: Yeah. We learn in Scripture, for all have sinned and fall short of the glory of God, and that the wages of sin is death. But that's, like you touched on, that's not a message that is very palpable in our culture right now. But it is the beginning of our understanding. A lot of people, like, you know, pastors like us, like, let's just not talk about the sin. But let's unpack that some more, because you can't understand the good news of the gospel without first understanding the bad news.
17: You cannot. You have to know. There's a reason why God tells us what is true of us.
16: That's right.
17: Before we hear the message of good news. In fact, that's the way, incidentally, the book of Romans is structured, and that this follows that pattern. But in Romans chapter 5, the Apostle Paul tells us that God, that Christ died for ungodly sinners.
18: Mm.
17: Not only that, so ungodly means nothing about God that's true of us.
18: That's right.
17: There's nothing at all. It's all ungodly. It's contrary to who God is. We're guilty before God. We're sinners, as you quoted in Romans 3:23. And the other part that's harder to communicate and more offensive to many is that Christ says that we are enemies, enemies of God. Now, interestingly, we'll get to this when we get to chapter 4 and the fourth key, and that is that in the Gospels, the Lord Jesus Christ said, there's no greater love than a man die for his friends.
18: Mm-hmm.
17: He had friends. Yep. It was people who believed in God, and he came to them and told them, now you need to believe in me.
18: Mm.
17: But in the book of Romans, we read not that Christ, the greatest demonstration of love is not that Christ died for his friends, is that Christ died for his enemies.
18: That's right.
17: So we're enemies of God, and we need to understand that that is true, and that what we need is to be reconciled to God. That's why in 2 Corinthians chapter 5, God gives us our greatest commission, which is we are ambassadors for Christ.
18: Mm-hmm.
17: That's our commission.
18: Mm-hmm.
17: Ambassadors for Christ at home, in school, in the workplace, in the world.
18: Yeah.
17: Ambassadors for Christ. And he says there in 2 Corinthians chapter 5 that we have a ministry of reconciliation.
18: That's right. Mm-hmm.
17: So he's speaking to people who are reconciled. Those of us who have trusted Christ, we have a responsibility, a privilege to communicate to others with this ministry of reconciliation. And with the ministry of reconciliation, he gives us the message of reconciliation and what he calls in 2 Corinthians 5 the word of reconciliation. Namely, the end of chapter 5 of 2 Corinthians is that he, Christ, who knew no sin, became sin for us. So if you look at it as a financial spreadsheet, and on the one hand you have assets, on the other one you have liabilities, Christ only had assets, his righteousness.
18: Yeah.
17: He had no sin. He had no liabilities. If you look at our spreadsheet, all we have is liabilities. Mm-hmm. We have no righteousness. And what Christ did on the cross is the most incredible, the greatest exchange ever made. He, who didn't have liabilities, who had no sin, became sin for us so that we could have what we could not have any other way, so that we could become the righteousness of God in him. And we have a ministry and a message and a word of reconciliation. And I like to picture it this way. I have kids in my Sunday school class, family. They come from divorced homes. And if you have a divorce here, you've got a strained relationship. There's kind of enmity between husband and wife. Let's assume for a minute that one of them says, you know, I was wrong. I'm so sorry what I did. I was a horrible husband. And I desire more than anything else to be reconciled to my wife. Mm. So I take steps to do that. She has a choice.
18: Yeah.
17: Now, it's a poor example because it's so human. But as it relates to God, he looked at his enemies. He loves us with such infinite sacrificial love. He said, I'm going to do everything that needs to be done to reconcile my enemies to myself. And he sent his son to die on the cross, to take our sin so that we could have his gift righteousness and be qualified, perfectly able to enter the presence of a holy God dressed in Christ's righteousness, in God's righteousness, not in our own. There's nothing we can do.
16: And such amazing good news. I love the way you unpacked that. But that last thing you said, nothing that we can do, I think that's the hardest part for a lot of people. You wrote here, it's obviously well-known, salvation by grace alone, through faith alone, apart from works. Everything in our soul says, no, we have to earn this. We have to earn this. The fact that it's grace in some ways makes it just harder to grasp. Why do you think that is?
17: Because we're not used to getting something for nothing.
16: Yes.
17: We usually think we have to pay for it. We usually think we have to work for it, especially when it comes to our relationship with God. Somehow we think that we need to live some kind of life that is pleasing to God.
18: Yeah.
17: And the problem is, you know, when you look at that verse that you quoted earlier in Romans 3:23, we all come short of who God is. So imagine for a moment that you want to jump the Grand Canyon, all right? Well, you can't. I mean, you might be able to go a couple feet.
16: Yep.
17: But there's miles of distance at the narrowest point. And the world record is held by somebody that may jump, you know, more feet than you and I ever will.
16: They're still falling.
17: They're still falling. Now, the problem with that illustration is that it implies that somehow we can get closer. We can't. Because the other thing that Romans 5 says is that we are without strength. It doesn't say we're weak, which implies some strength. Mm-hmm. We're without strength. We're spiritually bankrupt, unable to get closer to God. In fact, when you look at righteousness, we look at righteousness relative to other people.
16: That's right.
17: So if you have a horizontal line at the bottom, and on the one end you have somebody who really lives a great, holy, generous, godly life, and on the other hand you have, at the other end, you have, you know, Hitler and all of that. And so that's, you look at that line and we put ourselves somewhere in that line.
16: Yeah.
17: Usually a little closer to the good side than others. The problem is God doesn't see us that way. What you do is you got to visualize a triangle where the bottom line is where we are, every human being. And the thing we all have in common is we're equidistant away from the apex, the top, which is God. We have no righteousness. And it's hard to get that for people to believe, to understand they cannot do anything for God. The whole religious system that Satan and this world have set up, it's what can I do for God?
16: That's right.
17: Well, how can I get closer to God? What sacrifices? And so we develop religious works or otherwise. None of those have any merit in getting us closer to God. It's not by works of righteousness which we have done. Now, interestingly, we talk about works. We know when there's unrighteous works, evil works, immoral works, all kinds of works. The Bible is not talking about that. It says works, it's not by works of righteousness. Works of righteousness might be, I'm going to try and live by the Ten Commandments. Those are works of righteousness. And the Bible says those are no good. It's not by works of righteousness, which we've done. It is, salvation is all of God. It doesn't have our fingerprints anywhere on it. It's us trusting in the work that Christ did on the cross when he died. Amen. And shed his blood, gave his life for you and for me.
16: So well put. Again, the book is called You and God. The author is Peter Philippi. We're unpacking chapter 3, key number 3, about the greatest provision, that being salvation. You break up the chapter with some insights, and I want to let you, with the rest of our time, talk about insight number 4. You talk about Christ's final words as he hung on the cross and how important those are. Talk to us about those words and their importance.
17: The individual that my coach in writing this, she read that portion, and she said, I wept when I read that. Because what you see is the Lord Jesus Christ hanging on the cross, having been beaten, having been persecuted, having been whipped with a whip that had all these metal objects at the end, and they would dig into his flesh, and then they'd rip it open, and then they put a tunic, a robe on him so that it would coagulate against all of that blood. In the book of Isaiah, he says, we looked upon it, we couldn't recognize him as a human being. That's how shredded his life was. And there he hung on the cross, and he made 7 statements on the cross. I'll just mention a couple of them that are so significant. One of them is, as he looked at the people that were crucifying him, he said, Father, forgive them. They don't know what they're doing. Something very interesting transpired when he said that, because what he did is he changed the verdict of the people that were killing him from murder to manslaughter. And he said, they don't know what they're doing. In the Old Testament, when God gave them the land, he had strategically placed throughout the land cities of refuge.
16: Yes.
17: So that if somebody killed somebody unintentionally, that was manslaughter, these people could flee to a city of refuge that was close enough so that they could be protected. Christ in the Bible is called our refuge. And so when Christ said, Father, forgive them, they don't know what they're doing. Murder, they would have been stoned, they would have been killed. Murder deserves capital punishment in Scripture. But he changed that as an act of mercy and kindness, even to the people that were crucifying him and killing him. His words were, Father, forgive them, for they know not what they do.
16: Yeah.
17: And then once he completed everything that was to be completed, some of the last words were, it is finished. Now, before that, he cried out to God, and he said, my God, why have you forsaken me? God the Son is crying out to the Father, and I believe that that may have been the most intense torture that Christ suffered when the Father turned his face, turned himself away from the Son, forsook him at the cross, because God cannot have sin around him, back to the attributes of God, because he's holy and righteous and just. And he had to turn away from his Son when the Son became sin for us. And then finally, he cried out, it is finished.
16: Yes.
17: Which means the work that he came to do, God's wrath was satisfied, which is this $1,000 word, propitiation, in the Bible. That it merely means that God's wrath, God's justice, was satisfied with the sacrifice of the Lord Jesus Christ on the cross. And that's the only way to satisfy God. We can't. Not by our works, righteous works, religious works. We can't. That's the point. It's only by the work that Christ did on the cross.
16: Unbelievable good news. With the last couple minutes we have, I can't think of a better way to land this plane than to say somebody's listening to this and they're going, I want that. I don't know that I've ever heard it that clearly, and I don't know that I've ever, you know, I don't know that I've put my faith in that. I'm kind of understanding it more now as you unpack it. What would you say to that person? How do they, what's their next step?
17: So it's very simple. A three-year-old, a four-year-old can understand it to the point where they can be saved. They can grasp it. Number one is understanding what God says about you. You're a sinner. You're ungodly. You're spiritually bankrupt. You have nothing to offer or bring to God. You're an enemy of God. And then to realize all of that, God solved by loving you so much that he sent his son to die on the cross for you. All you need to do is trust what Christ did for you on the cross. And it happens in a moment of time.
16: That's right.
17: It's a decision you make. It's a choice you make. It's a gift that God has already paid for. You can reject it, or you can receive it. You can trust Christ this very moment.
16: Yeah, just make that prayer today. And all of that Peter's been talking about can be yours. Again, the book is called You and God, How to Establish a Personal Relationship with God and a Clear Understanding of His Word. You can always get books at Amazon, right? 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
17: It's an organization that we created. 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And it's for the very purpose of training people on the principles and keys that we've been talking about. It's reaching out to youth and reaching out to adults in terms of reaching them for a personal relationship with Christ.
16: Yep. So go to Amazon or go to info@pbmusa.org. The book is called You and God, How to Establish a Personal Relationship with God and a Clear Understanding of His Word. Peter, so fun to unpack such good news. I mean, we just sat and talked for 20 plus minutes about salvation. What an unbelievable thing. And in our next session together, we're going to do the same thing, but we're going to talk about the Bible. We're going to talk about God's word. Can we trust it? What is it? How do I understand it better? I can't think of anything better again. So again, the book is called You and God, How to Establish a Personal Relationship with God and a Clear Understanding of His Word. The author is Peter Philippi, pastor of Grace Bible Church of Rolling Meadows. Peter, this is fun. I'm enjoying this. Thanks for doing this key, this chapter. This was such an important one. And I know my own spirit is uplifted just being reminded of God's grace. So thanks for that.
17: Thank you, Brian.
16: Yep. Join us next time as we talk about God's word and the Bible.
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0: Billy Graham.
1: 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That's all fine and good, but you don't know Christ for yourself.
0: If that describes you, here's how you can know Jesus Christ personally, and He will completely change your life.
1: 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Now, the moment you receive Christ, the Bible says the Holy Spirit comes to live within. He lives in your heart now if you know Christ.
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24: With SRN News, I'm Jason Walker. It is called the Achilles Shield. Israel and Greece signing a huge defense agreement. That $3.4 billion deal will have Israel build a multi-layered air defense system for the Greeks. The House has censured Representative Chuck Edwards after an ethics committee investigation concluded the North Carolina lawmaker engaged in persistent, unprofessional, and inappropriate conduct toward two young female staffers. That vote, 413-2. Tropical Storm Edward has made landfall on the Texas-Louisiana border after picking up a late burst of strength in the Gulf. Storm bringing ashore very heavy rains, but forecasters say it will weaken rapidly. SRN News.
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25: Overnight will be mainly clear, very warm and humid with a low of 76. On Wednesday, expect sunshine with a few clouds and toasty conditions, reaching a high of 94. Wednesday night will be partly cloudy, warm and humid with a low of 75. I'm meteorologist Jason Caterina on AM 1160. Hope for your life.
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11: We're essentially walking, talking billboards for what Christians look like. Coming up today on A New Beginning, Pastor Greg Laurie says we each have an important choice to make.
13: Some people bring joy wherever they go. Some people bring joy whenever they go. Which person are you? Are you the person that lights up the room or turns off the lights? Are you the person that brings everything down, or are you the person that builds others up?

0: good encouragement today from Pastor Greg Laurie. Aim for harmony in the church and try to build one another up. And there's more to come from this lesson here on A New Beginning. Pastor Greg has titled it, How to Resolve Conflict. It's all part of having love one for another. Of course, the ultimate example of love for another is when Jesus died for our sins. He gave up his life for you and for me. Salvation is a gift. Have you accepted that gift? Pastor Greg, what would you say to the person who hasn't yet accepted the Lord's gift?
1: I would say that God is just a prayer away. It just starts with you saying to God, I know I'm a sinner. I know that you love me. I know that you sent Jesus to die on the cross for my sin and pay for those sins and then to rise again from the dead, and I want him to come into my life. So here's my question to you. Have you done that yet? Because Jesus, who did die on that cross and rose again from the dead 3 days later, is alive and standing at the door of your life right now, and he's knocking. And he's saying, if you'll hear my voice and open the door, I will come in. Why don't you just stop whatever it is you're doing and pray this prayer with me? Say, Lord Jesus, I know that I am a sinner, but I know that you are the Savior who died on the cross for my sin and rose again from the dead. I'm sorry for my sin, and I turn from it now, and I choose to follow you from this moment forward. I ask all of this in Jesus' name. Amen. Listen, if you just prayed that prayer, the Bible promises that God has heard your prayer and has answered that prayer. The Bible says that we will confess our sin. He's faithful and just to forgive us our sin and cleanse us from all unrighteousness. So, God bless you. You've made the right decision, the decision to follow Jesus Christ.
0: Yeah, that's right. 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Now, hopefully you heard every word of today's message from Pastor Greg. If not, why not catch up by listening online? 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You know, Pastor Greg, when we start reading social media, we can get swept away with it. One thing leads to another, yes. And that leads to another. And before we know it, an hour has passed by.
1: Yeah.
0: They call that doom scrolling.
1: Mm-hmm.
0: Very appropriate. I've had the same thing happen with the Bible, though. You know, you start reading and you get involved in it, especially, you know, one of the Old Testament stories, like one of my favorites is Joseph.
1: Yes.
0: And all the twists and turns in that story. You just get swept up in it. What do you think the term would be, you know, the opposite of doom scrolling when you get swept up in God's word?
1: Wow. What would that be? That's a great question. Maybe we would call going through scripture in the same way as hope scrolling. I mean, think about how you feel after you've doom scrolled. You feel like, what a waste of time. What did I learn? Nothing. Maybe you even got drugged down a little bit. But how do you feel after you read the word of God? You feel helped. You feel hopeful. You feel encouraged. And you have your eyes on things above. This is the thing. Every day, every Christian should open up the Bible and read it. This is an essential to spiritual growth. You never get beyond it. You never outgrow it. And God will make his word fresh and new to you each and every day. As the psalmist said, your mercies are new every morning, but you got to open it. Nothing's going to happen if you don't open your Bible. Well, this is one of the things that I talk about in my new book, What Every Growing Christian Needs to Know. I also have chapters on the importance of prayer, how to pray effectively, why being in church is so vital for your spiritual growth, how to share your faith effectively, and much more. But we want to send you this book that will encourage you to continue on in your spiritual growth, because the moment you're not progressing, you can begin to regress. Someone said once, quote, "The Christian life is like a grease pole. You're either climbing or slipping," end quote. So you want to constantly be learning and developing and flourishing as a follower of Jesus Christ. 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Again, it's called What Every Growing Christian Needs to Know. 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
5: Hi, I'm Johnny Erickson Tata. And have you ever looked at other Christians and thought, man, they must have more of the Holy Spirit than I do. They live such powerful lives. But is it true that they have more of the Spirit? Titus chapter 3, verse 5 says that He saved us through the washing of rebirth and renewal by the Holy Spirit. Now get this. Whom He poured out on us generously through Jesus Christ our Savior. Did you get that? No one person has more of the Spirit than another. God does not dispense the Holy Spirit like gunpowder so that some might live powerfully and others not so much. He gives each of us the whole barrel of gunpowder. God has poured out the Spirit generously on us all. So the question is not, do you have enough of the Spirit? But rather, does the Spirit have enough of you? Want to live a life filled with the Spirit? Then give Him more room in your heart.
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10: As we go through this story of Acts chapter 16 particularly, Paul is going through adversity, and the Lord can use adverse conditions to help steer our lives, not only to manifest his greatness by the troubles that we go through, but also to steer us. He'll use adverse situations to guide us.
11: Pastor Red Manor assures the Lord is working everything together for the good.
10: We're going to see how the Lord's going to use adversity to get Paul where he needs to go and what he needs to do.
11: As Paul and Silas set out on their missionary journey, they found themselves rerouted from their intended course and ended up being beaten and imprisoned. Yet despite these seeming setbacks, they continued to rejoice and share the gospel, leading to salvation for many, adding to the church in Philippi in the end. More from the book of Acts and today's word with Pastor Brett Metter.
10: One of the questions people ask all the time is, why do bad things happen to good people? If God is love, then why do bad things happen in the world and stuff like that? Well, you know, people sometimes have a hard time answering that because they see it as a hard question. There's one answer that may seem uncaring and unfeeling, but it's still true. And that is, the real answer is, why do bad things happen to good people? Is because there are no good people. We think there's good people, but God says in his word, there's no one righteous, not even one. All have sinned and fallen short of the glory of God. And bad things happened once man brought sin into the world. Man, the world is now in a fallen state. Death, disease, all of the things that people, you know, cry out to God, why do bad things happen? Man, humanity, we brought that upon ourselves. Now, that's kind of the quick and easy answer, but people don't like that one. It's still for sure true, but there's another thing that you might understand, and that is bad things can happen to us to bring God glory or to make manifest, there's a biblical word, God's will in our lives. You know, the disciples would look at a guy who's blind and say, was he blind from his birth because of his sin or his mother and father's sin? Which one? And Jesus said, nope, neither. But the reason the guy was blind was God was going to do a great work in him through that hardship, through that difficulty, and even the way the Lord would heal him. And nobody really knew that God had a real plan for that. Job and his friends for 37 chapters pontificated and hypothesized why Job was going through all the horrible things he was going through. And then in chapter 38, God jumps in and says, you're all wrong, and what a waste of breath. You know, were you there when I created the heavens? Do you have a clue? And basically the rhetorical question, you know, is no, we don't have a clue. And what we know is God had a whole reason Job was going through that. It had to do with this great cosmic battle in the universe between Satan and God, philosophically about Job and the treatment of Job. It's an amazing thing. Little did Job know the universe ramifications of what was going on in his life. Do you think Mr. Job is sitting in heaven right now going, man, I wish I didn't go through such a bad time. Man, I should have married that wife who said, you know, curse God and die. You know, I should have. Do you think he's all about? No, I think Job is probably blessed as can be as he suffered on earth and was faithful to the Lord. I believe he has great rewards in eternity. But with Romans chapter 5, Paul the apostle, who knew about trouble, difficulty, adversity, we've already seen him stoned to death. At least they left him for dead, but he got up afterwards and went back into the city, whipped and beaten. Paul had already experienced all kinds of difficulty, but how did Paul look at it? Did he sit around whining and moaning and complaining? No. This is what he says in Romans 5, verse 3. He says, not only so, but we glory in tribulations also, knowing that tribulation worketh patience, and patience experience. And experience hope. And hope maketh not ashamed, because the love of God is shed abroad in our hearts by the Holy Ghost, which is given unto us. For when we were yet without strength, in due time Christ died for the ungodly. What an amazing declaration. You know, we rejoice. Paul was at a mature spiritual Christian level to say, I rejoice when tribulation comes my way. How are you? Are you one who rejoices? Lord, I understand that you use tribulations and all these troubles for your purpose and for your glory. Do you rejoice? I think some Christians are at the maturity level. Well, I'm not going to be mad at God, at least. No, you got to get to the level of rejoicing. What? I'm going through adversity and, you know, I got fired today. Praise the Lord. I'm rejoicing because the Lord's doing something great in my life. He's going to build hope and patience and experience. This is the attitude of Paul the Apostle. And I bet a lot of us have a lot of work to do to get to where he was at in his spiritual maturity. But what an important thing to kind of remember as we go through this story of Acts and Acts chapter 16 particularly, because Paul is going through adversity and the Lord can use adverse conditions to help steer our lives, not only to manifest his greatness by the troubles that we go through, but also to steer us. He'll use adverse situations to guide us. That's why Paul would write Romans 8:28, you know, and we know, at least we should, we all know that all things work together for good to them that love God, to them who are the called according to his purpose. The Lord is working everything together for the good. When everything seems bad, you have to remind yourself that it could be for a reason. That might be something like keeping you from something that's worse, or keeping you from going somewhere you shouldn't go. We're going to see some language that might seem a little weird, like the Holy Spirit is resisting Paul. What does that mean? We're going to see the context of that and how the Lord's going to use adversity to get Paul where he needs to go and what he needs to do. So that's important. Well, in Acts chapter 16, Paul had an interesting series of events that brings him to the place God ultimately wants him to be. So let's pick it up right there in verse 1 of chapter 16. It says, then came he to Derbe and Lystra. And behold, a certain disciple was there named Timotheus, or Timothy, the son of a certain woman, which was a Jewess and believed, but his father was a Greek. Okay, this is where we are introduced to Timothy, or Timotheus as he's called here. But we come, you know, I've been sort of tracking, if you remember our journeys, that we're getting ready to kick off Paul's second missionary journey. In fact, in Acts chapter 15, verse 30, if we back up there, so when they were dismissed, they came to Antioch, and when they had gathered the multitude together, they were delivered the epistle. So, you know, this idea of the journeys of Paul, we kind of started, you know, and this is the Roman Empire, basically, Northern Africa, the Mediterranean Sea, and then Europe, Spain, Israel, Turkey, all those, Greece, they're all there. But Paul's journey, if we kind of track it again, he was in Jerusalem, because remember, they went to the council at Jerusalem that we saw in chapter 15. And then it says in verse 30 of chapter 15, he went back up to Antioch. And if you recall, Antioch was the place where really Christianity was thriving. Maybe even, you might argue, more than even in Jerusalem, because tons of Gentiles were being saved in Antioch. Now remember, this is Antioch of Syria. There's another Antioch of Turkey, or, you know, modern day Turkey is what we call it. So they went from Antioch, and from there, Barnabas and John Mark, remember, they left in a different direction. But Paul and Silas, now, we don't track Barnabas and John Mark's journeys. We're still sticking with Paul, and now he's with Silas, and he's going to go northwest. And we ended with this last week in chapter 15, verse 41, where it says he went through Syria and Cilicia, confirming the churches. So Paul travels through Cilicia, which includes the city of Tarsus, to Derbe and Lystra, Lycaonia area, which you that know your geography, you can kind of track those places. So from Antioch over to Lystra is kind of where he is now in verse 1 of chapter 16. So he's already on his second missionary journey. But Paul's headed to bring the gospel, and he doesn't know it yet, but he's going to bring the gospel to Europe. Paul's intention, most scholars agree, was to go back to the other places he was at in his first missionary journey and sort of help them. And he is going to do some of that, but God's going to redirect him. Have you ever felt a redirection in your life where you're kind of, I'm going to go this way, I'm going to go that way, I'm going to do this, or I'm going to do that? James warns us, don't say I'm going to go do this or that. But we're supposed to say, well, if the Lord will, then I'm going to go do this or I'm going to go do that. Paul has to learn that, you know, that he says, I'm going to go, you know, back to those churches where I was before. But another thing you should note, in these travels, we have a new group forming, and we know that Paul and Silas left for this missionary journey, but it's here in Lystra. This is where Timothy lived, and that's why they pick up Timothy now. So now it's Paul, Silas, and Timothy, and then we're going to see later where Luke is going to join them as well. Remember, Luke is the author of the book of Acts. Don't forget that. Dr. Luke wrote the book of Acts. One of the things we're going to see here in this chapter that's kind of interesting is we think we know about when Luke joins the party, because the narrative goes from they went here and then they went there and then they went the other place. But in the middle of our chapter, it's going to go, and so we went there and we went that the other place. And it's because scholars believe Luke jumps in on the team. So it's Paul, Silas, Timothy, and Luke. And we'll all bring that up when we get there. So his plan, head to Asia Minor, where they'd gone before. But to do this, they're going to cross the Dardanelles. You say, well, what's the Dardanelles? Well, the Dardanelles is a narrow natural strait, a significant international waterway that kind of is in northwest Turkey that forms part of the continental boundary between Asia and Europe. That is Asia Minor and Europe. So we'll show you that as we get there. But here in the story enters Timothy in verse 1. He's the son of a certain woman, which was a Jewish, but his father was a Greek. That's interesting. So was Timothy Jewish, yes or no? Yes, because the Jews use the mother, right? It's the mother is their lineage that they go through, not the father, which is kind of unique. So if your mother was Jewish, you're Jewish. But he's got a Greek dad, and we're going to see that there's kind of a problem that comes up here because of that. Probably not a believer. But if you recall, when Paul was writing there in 2 Timothy chapter 1, verse 5, do you remember? He said, when I call to remembrance, Paul said, the unfeigned faith that was in thee, Timothy, which first dwelt in your grandmother, whose name was Lois, and your mother, whose name was Eunice, and I am persuaded it's also in you also. So Timothy became a believer or a Christian that was because his mom and his grandma, not because of his dad. His dad was probably not a Christian. And this is an interesting problem for Timothy later on in the story. We'll talk about that. I'm thankful to my mom for leading me to Christ. I was 5 years old. I think she perceived I was old enough to get it or something, but she, you know, she'd been saved since I was born. And, you know, I went to Sunday school. I heard stories and stuff, but I'd never really accepted Christ. So when I was 5 years old, my mom made some peanut butter and jelly sandwiches, just the way I like them. You know, lots of peanut butter and tons of jelly. If it's not gooing over the bread, you're not making them right. But she made these peanut butter and jelly sandwiches, and I sat down as I was eating the sandwiches. She explained to me the gospel message, and that I needed to repent of my sins and accept Jesus Christ as my Savior. And it wasn't hard to convince me that I was a sinner, because by five I was already pretty much a little rascal. But I knew I was a sinner, so I repented of my sin and I accepted Christ, and my mom led me in a prayer of faith. And, you know, I'm so thankful for that, you know, that I got saved at a really young age, and I'm really appreciative. I used to not always appreciate that, because I always wished that I had a better testimony. You know, in the 70s, all these hippies were coming to Christ, and I was on LSD, and I killed people, and I was in a gang, and they'd go to churches and share their testimonies, you know. And I'd grow up hearing these stories, and I think, man, I'm such a squeaky, clean little Christian man, you know. But I realized later how much the Lord had protected me from, not that I was without sin or anything. I was a sinner just like everybody else, but I did avoid a lot of the pitfalls of a lot of teenagers and college-age students that went through some other things that were not so pleasant because of sin, but I'm thankful. But I love that. The prayers of a mother and a grandmother, that's where Timothy, and Timothy's going to be kind of a big deal. He's going to grow to be the pastor of the church at Ephesus. Ephesus was it was like the New York City of the day. It was a huge city, and Timothy was in charge, leading the church there in Ephesus. So, and Paul looked at him as a son. In fact, in 1 Timothy chapter 1, verse 2, Paul says, "Unto Timothy, my own son in the faith, grace, mercy, and peace from our God and our Father, Lord Jesus Christ." So this is where Timothy enters in, and Paul considers himself a young protege that he's mentoring and considers him a son. So there we go. And verse 2, which says, was well reported of, Timothy had a good reputation, by the brethren that were in Lystra and Iconium. Verse 3, him, Paul would have to go forth with him, and took and circumcised him because of the Jews, which were in those quarters, for they knew all that his father was a Greek. You say, what? More on circumcision? Brett, do we have to talk about that again? We as Americans have no appreciation of what a big deal this idea of circumcision was. So Paul, in Acts 15, at the Council of Jerusalem, Paul was the chiefest of the arguers saying, you know, no, we shouldn't be circumcising Gentiles. Why would we do that? And, you know, and Peter argued, you know, why would we put those burdens on those Gentiles that we couldn't even do, you know? And Paul would say, I would those that are telling these Gentiles they need to be circumcised, I would that they be castrated. Remember Paul said that? Paul's really hot about this issue. And then all of a sudden, here in chapter 16, Paul's like, Timothy, you're like, what? What's going on? Is Paul a hypocrite? No. This is an interesting thing because Timothy is what they would have viewed in those days as an apostate Jew. Now, why would, remember I already told you he's a Jew because he had a Jewish mother. But why is he an apostate Jew? Because he's uncircumcised. Why do you suppose Timothy was uncircumcised? Anybody want to guess? Because he had a Greek dad, and his dad was probably like, yeah, I don't go for the circumcision stuff with my son. And so Timothy was uncircumcised. So why did Paul, after giving that big argument, and Peter as well, and they deciding that Gentiles don't have to be circumcised, why did they circumcise him? Well, some would say because he was a Jew and he needed to be circumcised. But that even kind of goes against the council because even Peter said, man, we aren't even able to keep these laws and rules. So we're just like they are, Peter said. So why would he do this? Well, most scholars want to note that Timothy was circumcised not for salvation. Some have tried to use this verse to say you need to be circumcised to be saved. Even to this day, there's churches that claim that. Even though Acts 15, they didn't read Acts 15, they just read Acts 16. That's the problem when you start reading just bits and pieces of the Bible. You can take a verse like this out of context. See, Paul circumcised Timothy, so drop your drawers, brothers. You know, that's the way some churches even roll today. But it's not for salvation, but it was really to prepare Timothy for his time in ministry. In the places they were about to go, the Jews would never listen to an uncircumcised Greek, let alone an uncircumcised apostate Jew. That'd be like the last person on the planet the Jews would ever want to hear from, some guy that's an uncircumcised, technically Jew, but was raised as a Greek under his dad and was uncircumcised. The Lord is going to have Timothy be in a very different place. And for him to be relatable and usable, nothing hindering the Jews from listening, there was this idea of circumcising him so that he would have a voice. And that's a different kind of thing. There's a relatability that Timothy needed in order for him to be effective in the role that God had for him. Interesting. I do wonder if the Lord has equipped you with a certain relatability to various people groups and things. Some of you have different experiences. They never let a guy like me. I already told you I was saved at 5. I never did drugs, never, you know, drank alcohol, never did any of those typical sins, didn't have sex outside of marriage, you know, all that stuff. And so in some circles, they would kind of say, man, what a goody two-shoes, which I'm not. I'm just as big a sinner as everybody else. But there's kind of an unrelatability where some of you guys have been through some heavy stuff in the past and you can go places. Some of you ladies have some experience to life where you can talk to people that I wouldn't even be able to get to. You know, it's kind of interesting. Some of you are in the business world and you can talk spreadsheets and graphs and charts and fiscal responsibility and stuff like that. I don't talk that language at all, but you can get into those places because that's where the way you roll, and you can talk to people that would never set foot in a church like this. And I think that relatability is kind of an important thing. By the way, this is one of the reasons. Does Pastor Brett have any tattoos? And the answer is no. And the question is, well, why? Why would Pastor Brett not have any tattoos? Let me just say something. I can appreciate a really nice, fancy tattoo. Well, some would say, Brett, spiritually? Well, it's Leviticus, right? 19, where it says, do not mark your body. The reason you can't quote that, Mom, Dad, Grandma, Grandpa, is because that's the law of Moses. Hello? We're not under the law. Right under it, where it says, don't mark your body, it says also, don't cut the corners of your beard. In other words, why do the Jews have the spit curls that go down like this right here? Because they're following the law of Moses to not cut this part of your hair. So if you're going to pull the old thou shalt not get a tattoo from Leviticus 19, you better be sporting some pretty honking spit curls as well. Do you understand what I'm saying there? And if you miss one point of the law, you're guilty of the whole law. So the whole, you know, using the Old Testament law for why your kids should or shouldn't do stuff, that's full of holes. I'm sorry, that doesn't work. But there is something that I would argue, and this was the spiritual reason why, because the Lord just revealed to me, Brett, you're going to be used in the circumstances where a tattoo is not going to be helpful for you. It might even hinder some of the people that you might be able to reach. For me, the Lord made that clear. And so I've noticed in the church world today, and it's been this way for the last 10 or 20 years, where tattoos are cool and worship leaders like to praise the Lord to make sure that the guy sees their BC days, you know, their tattoos, you know, it's like, oh, praise the Lord. Oh, yeah, he must have a past. What I found, most of those people were part of the youth group and they weren't in the world at all, but they got the tats because they thought it looked cool. But it's just a kind of funny thing. Now, here's the thing. I know guys that are all tatted up and they do have a story and they have a personality that God uses them in a different setting, in a different way. And I think God can do that. Like, I have buddies that minister in biker gangs, like literally join up with the worst of the worst biker gangs for the purpose of missionary work, to share the gospel of Christ. And they sort of look the part. If I showed up, you know, with no tats and just kind of, hey, on a dirt bike or whatever, they'd say, get out of here. But there's different ways the Lord uses different people. I believe that the circumcision of Timothy was really for the purpose of saying, Timothy, that the Lord's going to use you in a certain group of people. It's not to be fit to be saved, but he was being circumcised to be fit to serve and minister to Jews in the synagogues. Timothy wouldn't even have been able to be allowed into the synagogue where Paul would preach if he wasn't circumcised. So it was a decision that Timothy probably agreed to. I'm pretty sure Paul didn't, you know, chain him up and say, sorry, you know, you got to travel with me. No, that's not what happened. I think Timothy was a willing participant in this, said, I want to be used and I don't want anything to get between me and my ability to serve the Lord. And so it's for that reason he was circumcised. F.F. Bruce, in his commentary, said, by Jewish law, Timothy was a Jew because he was the son of a Jewish mother. But because he was uncircumcised, he was technically an apostate Jew. If Paul wished to maintain his links with the synagogue, he could not be seen to countenance apostasy. Like, it not only would hurt Timothy's ability, but even Paul's ability, which I think is kind of important. Have you ever wondered if there's people that you hang out with, and they might even be fairly nice people, but God has things he wants you to do, but with that group of friends that you have, you're not going to be able to do what God wants you to do as long as you're hanging out with those friends. Paul kind of has to make a decision. Is Timothy going to stick with me? Well, if he's going to stick with me, he's got to make a tough decision to be circumcised. And so he willingly went to that.
12: 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Well, Pastor Brett is with me now. You know, the topic of evangelism is something that is not always easy for Christians. But Brett, maybe the best way to share our faith is just telling someone our own personal testimony, right?
10: Yeah, I think that's something we are all authorities on. Yeah. We know our own story. And you can't deny a story of a person. There's people that will try to argue with you intellectually or academically. And you may not be able to hang with people when it comes to some of the heavy doctrines of the Bible. But That's not what's required of us. What's required of us is to know Jesus Christ and Him crucified. You know, Paul the Apostle came to the Corinthian church and said, I have determined to know nothing save Jesus Christ and Him crucified. And I love that message because Paul was an academic and he could debate the big thinkers, but he actually realized that's not where the power was. The power is in that testimony of how Jesus Christ dying on the cross for our sins and Him crucified is the answer that we all need. And that's a testimony that I can share about my life. I was once lost, but now I'm found. I was blind, but now I see. That's my testimony, and that's what I can say. And nobody can say anything against it.
13: 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Thank you for reminding us about our personal testimony of what Christ has done in our own life. 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Today's Word with Pastor Brett Metter is an outreach of Athey Creek Church in West Lynn, Oregon.
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19: With SRN News, I'm Jason Walker. Some tourists previously reported missing in Nepal have now made contact with authorities. Australian Prime Minister Anthony Albanese says 5 Australians have been confirmed safe, reducing the number of missing Australians to 38. Authorities say 2 Spanish nationals, 2 Americans, and a Belgian national had contacted authorities and were now being classified as in contact. Tropical Storm Eduardo has now made landfall and along the Texas-Louisiana border, picking up a late burst of strength as it left the Gulf, that storm bringing very heavy rain, although officials say the storm will begin to weaken rapidly. And the House of Representatives has censured one of its own. This is SRN News.
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0: and get your calculators out and start working this stuff out. Get off the hill, get into the streets, the valleys, the shops, the thoroughfares, the restaurants, the laboratories, and tell everyone the good news that Jesus Christ has come. That's the issue. Don't allow your curiosity to sideline you. Now, back in 1 Thessalonians 5, having said this in verse 1, he gives an illustration in verse 2. For you know very well that the day of the Lord will come like a thief in the night. Like a thief in the night. Jesus uses the exact same illustration in Matthew 24. Peter picks it up and uses it in 2 Peter 3. The thief in the night comes secretly. And there are actually three words I want to give to you that will help you to avoid the curiosity factor. And the first word is that word secret. Secret. The thing about a burglar, and you'll know this if your home has been burgled, and ours has, not here, but in somewhere else, burglars don't tell you when they're coming, by and large. They do not make advance announcement of their arrival. You don't go to your mailbox and pick up a postcard that says, "Dear Sir and Madam, just to let you know that Tuesday after next, we will be burgling your house sometime around 2 a.m. Thought you'd like to know." No, that would be a dumb burglar did that. If you ask me afterwards, I'll tell you about a very skillful burglar who did send a note to somebody, but it's an unnecessary aside, but it's an interesting and funny story. But the burglar, as a burglar, does not give advance notice. And that's why Jesus says, Matthew 24, 36, "Of that day and hour knoweth no man, and in the same way as a burglar comes secretly, so I will come." And Paul says, you know this very well. Now, despite the fact that you know it very well, he says you're still all tied up in times and days and seasons. Every generation has decided to become preoccupied with the issues that Jesus said not to get preoccupied about. For example, in the 18th century, or the late 17th century in Scotland, there was a gentleman by the name of John Napier, a mathematician. Some of you will know his name. He's the guy who invented logarithms. And he used his logarithmic formula to project the date of the return of Jesus Christ, which he set mathematically at 1700. Now, between 1688 and 1700, his book went through 23 editions. Tremendous interest in it. Since 1700, it has not been selling particularly well. I was brought up in the 60s with the late great Planet Earth. Explained the whole of the 1960s to me, explained the emergence of the common market, explained how locusts were helicopters and goodness knows was what else. It was the biggest selling book in airport bookstores in America. And most of it is totally fatuous as of today. Everybody's still around, not reading it. It's secret. Secondly, it's sudden. It's sudden. That's verse 3. While people are saying peace and safety, destruction will come on them suddenly. Suddenly. The suddenness of it all is made much of in the gospel records too. Again, back in Matthew 24, to which we would turn frequently. Matthew 24 and verse 26, and we quoted this last week. So if anyone tells you there he is out in the desert, don't go out. Or here he is in the inner rooms, don't believe it. Why not? Because of verse 27. For as the lightning that comes from the east is visible even in the west, so will be the coming of the Son of Man. In other words, it is going to come with dramatic suddenness. Now you'll notice the juxtaposition here between these two pictures. The thief comes suddenly and unexpectedly. That's the strategy of the burglar. But for a lady, labor pains are not unexpected. They're expected. In relationship to the burglar, his return is sudden and unexpected. In relationship to the pregnant woman, the birth pangs are sudden and unavoidable. So we know two things then. We know that it is secret, we know that it is sudden, and and unexpected, but also at the same time unavoidable.
1: 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That's a timely biblical warning from Alistair Begg on Truth for Life. 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And when it comes to praying, if you're like me, you may find that your prayer is often for immediate needs, things like better health or a new job. 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In his book, Pray Big, Learn to Pray Like an Apostle, Alistair unpacks Paul's prayers for the believers in Ephesus to examine how he prayed, what he prayed for, and how often he prayed. 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
4: God sees things differently than we see. We look at the outside, God looks on the inside. The Bible says that people judge by outward appearance, but the Lord looks on thoughts and intentions. And sometimes we think, oh, I'm a good person and I go to church or I read my Bible and I do these certain things. I've been baptized. Those are all great things. And every Christian should do them. But sometimes we can be good on the outside and not be right on the inside. We think by living a good life, we will find ourselves getting to heaven. But you're not going to get to heaven by living a good life at all. If you wanted to sum up all the religions of the world, you could do it in one word. Do. Do this and maybe you'll get to heaven. Do that and maybe you'll reach nirvana. Do this other thing and maybe God will accept you. But Christianity can be summed up in one single word. Done. Salvation is done. It's given to you as a gift from God. You say, well, I'll just clean my life up and come to Christ. You don't clean your life up and come to Christ. You come with your sins. You come with your weaknesses. You come with your addictions. You come with your questions. You just come to Christ and He'll clean your life up. You come as you are.
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9: God has given the gift of wisdom to those who are willing to seek it and to understand that he's the ultimate expression of all that we could possibly become, because he said he predestined us to become fashioned like his son, Jesus. So if we're to live our lives out according to his plan, we will live wisely. If we live unwisely, we will live it out in waste, sin, and all the things that make up a life without God.
10: How can you consistently make wise decisions? 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
9: So we're going to start with Proverbs chapter 2, beginning in verse 1. Listen to this. He says, "My son, if you will receive my words and treasure my commandments within you, make your ear attentive to wisdom. Incline your heart to understanding. For if you cry for discernment, lift your voice for understanding. If you seek her," what is that? Wisdom. "If you seek her as silver and search for her as for hidden treasure, then you will discern the fear of the Lord and discover the knowledge of God. For the Lord gives wisdom. From his mouth comes knowledge and understanding." Look at this. "He stores up wisdom, sound wisdom, for the upright. He is a shield to those who walk in integrity." God has the best possible plan for every single one of his children. And of course, that plan starts with trusting Christ as personal Savior. And so when we look at these verses, we ask the question, all right, if wisdom is viewing things from God's perspective and responding to them on the basis of the truth of the Word of God, how do I find wisdom? Where do I go? How do I seek wisdom? So let's talk about we acquire wisdom but simply by seeking it. And the first passage I want us to look at, it's in the second chapter here. He says, "Make your ear attentive to wisdom. Incline your heart to understanding." That is, if I want to know what God is saying, I've got to listen to him. You say, "Well, how do I listen to him?" You have a spirit within you as a child of God that enables you to hear the mind and the voice of God and to understand what he has in store for you. So he says, because this is true, it's not automatic. A child doesn't grow up being wise. Now, there are some that are a lot smarter than others, but wisdom doesn't come automatically. It comes from God, and part of that is a gift from God. And then look at the 8th chapter, the 17th verse. "I love those who love me," he says, "and those who diligently seek me will find me." Somebody says, "I want to be wise." God said, "You want to be wise? You seek me." He says, "You will find me." You'll discover what wisdom is all about. Then, of course, we acquire wisdom by meditating on God's Word. This is God's guidebook. And look at this verse, if you will. in chapter 4, verse 10 and 11. Hear, my son, and accept my sayings, and the years of your life will be many. Now, what is he saying? Is he promising a very, very long life to every single person? No. But notice what he says, accept my sayings, and the years of your life will be many. Because if you're living in obedience to God and in wisdom, you're going to have less what? Less worry, less stress, and we can just go right down the things that kill people. And so wisdom is a very vital part of that. Then look at this. He says, I've directed you in the way of wisdom. I've led you in upright paths. That is, God has given us the pathway. When he gave us his word, remember this. Somebody says, well, that Bible was written years and years and years ago. Listen carefully. Here's the key. The scripture was written for people many years ago. But at the same time it was written for them, it was also written for us who would be following after them. God knew that you and I were coming. And he knew that you and I would need to know the same God they knew. We would need to know how to walk in the paths of righteousness just like he was speaking to them about it. And so, this is God's word. In other words, this is God's guidebook. If you lay the word of God aside, you will not live a life of wisdom. First of all, you won't know what it is. You won't know how to identify it. Look at the world around you. They're living a very unwise life, wasting their life, wasting their resources, and sinning against God, rebelling against God outrightly with all kinds of shame and disobedience. Find out how many of those people read the Word of God, meditate upon the Word of God every day. No. They've already dispensed with the guidebook. Listen, the God who gave us life, that same God is the God who gave us this Word to teach us how to live and how to gain wisdom and to how we can walk wisely. He says, my son, give attention to my wisdom. Incline your ear to my understanding. In other words, not just read through it. This is why I say, for example, meditating upon the Word of God, not just reading through it. He says, give attention to my wisdom. Incline your ear to understanding, which means he is willing to show us in every aspect of our life how to walk wisely, how to make wise decisions, how to make wise choices. And he says he's willing to do it if I'm willing to incline my ear to understanding, if I'm willing to listen to him carefully, to what he may be saying in whatever way he may be saying it, then he says, here's what I'm willing to do. Notice this verse. He says, the fear of the Lord is the beginning of wisdom. That means wisdom, watch this, wisdom begins in your life and mine when we begin to reverence God for who he is. He's the sovereign of the universe. He's omnipotent, omniscient, omnipresent. He's all-loving. He's our judge. He is our guide. He's the one who loves us unconditionally. And so if I'm going to have wisdom, he said, look, the fear of the Lord is the beginning of wisdom, and the knowledge of the Holy One is understanding. If I want to know the best plan there is for my life and your life, then what do? We go to the one who gives us wisdom and understanding. Having created you, he knows all of your abilities, all of your talents, all of your skills. He knows exactly what he had in mind when he created you. And he says, this is what I'm willing to do. I'm willing to help you. I'm willing to enable you to live out your life and not waste it. I don't believe God has days in your life and my life to be wasted. They're to be filled with whatever brings him glory and honor. Sometimes that's rest, but it's the will of God. Sometimes it's extreme labor, and for some that's the will of God at that point in their life. God has the best for us, and when I look to see what he says, it's very evident. Look at this next phrase here. We acquire wisdom by praying for it. Now, this is in James. The rest of them are in Ecclesiastes and Proverbs. Listen to what he says in this passage. Now, we know it's his will for us to be wise, to walk wisely. If any of you lacks wisdom, let him ask of God. It's just that simple. That's not all of it, but it's part of it. Who gives to all generously and without reproach, and it will be given to him. That is, it's God's purpose and plan that you and I would be wise and to know what wisdom is. And I can tell you, before I get out of the bed every morning, and I'd say every morning, I don't miss any time, I ask God to give me wisdom for the day. Now, I may have the plan and I may have the calendar all out, but I know that a lot can change instantly. God, give me wisdom for this day. Let me be sensitive to the people I talk to. Let me hear what they say, what they don't say. Make me sensitive to people's hurts and what they really want to say but don't know how to say it. Make me wise when it comes to my time, not to waste any, but not to rush through life. Very important, as we think in terms of wisdom, the consequences of not being wise. So, the next thing I want us to notice is this. We acquire wisdom by observing how God works in the world. And I think about, in this verse, listen to this. Go to the ants, you lazy person, he says. Observe her ways and be wise. Now think about this. Of all the things God had said, what is the tiniest little thing that you know that just bugs you when your kitchen gets full of them? Ants. And you've noticed, ants don't just wander around. They have a sense of direction. He says they have no captain, no guide, no compass, nothing. They have a sense of direction. They know where they're going. And if you've ever seen one, you put a magnifying glass on one. It's amazing what a little ant can pick up with a mouth that you can't even see. They're not just floating around. They're going somewhere. So what is he saying? He says, go to the ant, O sluggard. Observe her ways and be wise. So what are the ways of an ant? Organized. Energetic. Have goals. And in fact, when you look at an ant, all of us could take some lessons. And you can just mess up what they're doing. Next thing you know, they're right back at it again. They don't give up. And imagine how large you look to an ant. They're not intimidated. You know why? God created them in this awesome fashion. And I think one of the things that's helped me understand a little bit of God's awesome power and beauty and creativity is photographing animals and so forth. And just to give you an example. My friend and I were photographing eagles up in Alaska. And the way we would do that is our boat guide, he would get a bunch of fish and he'd fill them full of air. And so they would float. And then he would throw one out in the water. And the eagles be sitting around on the treetop somewhere. As soon as that eagle saw that fish, it's amazing what eyesight they have. He'd just lift those wings, and he'd just trail off, and he'd circle around about three or four times. And then when he was ready to pick it up, he'd drop down to about 4 feet over the water. And it's the truth. It sounds like this. He goes, whew. And he's got that fish and gone in a split second. You can't wait around. He's got it and gone. Now, I thought that was exciting. One day, because we've done this a number of years, we did the same thing to this eagle, threw it out there. This eagle came down, circled around, didn't pick it up. He circled around about three times and didn't pick it up. Next thing I noticed, it's another eagle was there. Must have been the baby eagle. And what does he do? He comes down, circles around, don't pick it up. Circles around, don't pick it up, circles around, don't pick it up. You know what Mama was doing? She was teaching her young one how to fish. And so then we threw one out, and Mama Eagle comes down, I guess it's a mother, comes down, reaches those talons down, picks it up, and never stops, never slows down, takes it and goes. Next thing you know, throws one out, baby eagle, comes down, sweeps down, reaches down, catches that fish, takes off. And I thought, how smart. How smart. Now, this is a bird. And he learned fast how to feed himself. You say, where's God? That's this awesome God. When I think about how awesome God is, it just... It excites me and thrills me, and I think, Father, if you put that much sense in the eagle, how smart we ought to be. I'll give you another example. This little bird nest outside the window, and a beautiful little nest, and there were three little babies that we've been watching them, and the eggs finally opened up, and the little babies were in there. And so Mama's coming and feeding them back and forth. One day, just pouring down rain after about the third day, pouring down rain, I thought, oh, they're going to get soaking wet. Looked out there. Mother bird, as a cardinal, spread her wings out over those little birds. Not a drop of water was touching them. Now, who taught her that? We acquire wisdom by observing how God works in the world. And then, of course, we become wise by heeding godly counsel. But I want you to notice this passage of scripture here in 12:15. The way of a fool is right in his own eyes, but a wise man is he who listens to counsel. We don't have all the answers, but God has. And sometimes God may send somebody into your life to give you a bit of wisdom that's very important for God's plan for your life. Don't judge people by their education or this, that, and the other, and so forth. You can't judge them by that. God uses all kinds of people to speak to us. If you're a listener, God will give you discernment of what is right and what is wrong, what is false and what is true, because that's the work of the Holy Spirit, the gift of discernment. If we're going to be wise, we must have Him. If we're going to be wise, we must be willing to listen. And people who are listening to God, following His instruction, are people who are the happiest, have the most peace, the most joy in their life. Why? Because they're walking the pathway of wisdom, which is what God wants us all to do. Now, look at this. We acquire wisdom by associating with the wise. So who are your friends? Are they people that contribute to your godliness? Are they people who contribute to your obedience? Are they people who love you because of your godly influence in their life? Are they, watch this, are they people whom you want your sons or daughters to be like? You see, when he says we'd acquire wisdom by associating with the wise, listen, he said he who walks with wise men will be wise, but the companion of fools will suffer harm. Now, it doesn't get any straighter than that. Look to see who your friends are. Well, let me ask you this. Would you not agree that it says something about your character if you choose people who are living like a fool? And to some degree, you're saying, that's what I want to be like. You don't want to be foolish. Look at the consequences of living an ungodly life. And you can't change the scripture. What does it say? Whatever we sow, we're going to reap. Whoever I walk with continuously, I'm going to become like them. It doesn't mean that you can't have some association with lost people, because you want to win people to Christ. But he says, listen, but the companion of fools will suffer harm. Be wise who your friends are. Be wise who you walk with. And then I want to show you a verse in Ecclesiastes chapter 8, verse 1. Look at this. I love this. Are you listening? Say amen. I know you are. I'm just checking up on you. Look at this verse. Who is like the wise man? And who knows the interpretation of a matter? A man's wisdom illumines him and causes his stern face to beam. It doesn't make any difference how he may be hurting. A wise person, he says, face going to beam. So when you go home today, look in the mirror and see if you see sternness or a lightness, a joy, a smile. That's what God said. A man's wisdom illumines him and causes his stern face to beam, shine forth. Something about their personality. You happy? Show it. And if you'll look at this last verse, and the Bible says it in several different ways, that is, we acquire wisdom as a gift from God. It's in Ecclesiastes chapter 2. Look at this verse. For to a person who is good in his sight, that is God's sight, he has given wisdom and knowledge and joy, while to the sinner he's given the task of gathering and collecting, so that he may give to the one who is good in God's sight, this to his vanity and striving after wind. He says, you know, when you and I live a life of wisdom, God will use others, for example, who are not wise. He'll take from them and give to his children. Because what does he say? We reap what we sow, and it's not for us to decide where it comes from. Now, when I look at these verses and all the things that he says about wisdom and how God works, and I want you to go back to Ecclesiastes 10:10 for a moment. And I want you to look at this, because it's a simple verse, but look what it says. If the axe is dull and he does not sharpen its edge, then he must exert more strength. Wisdom has the advantage of giving success. This is the way many people are living. They're living their lives out with a very dull axe. That's why it's so hard. That's why it's so difficult. That's why things don't work. For example, if you go to the forest with a dull axe, you hit the timber and what happens? It bounces off. And again, it bounces off. And again, it bounces off. But when it's sharpened and honed correctly, clip right in there the first time, and there's a chip. People live their life that way. And here's what happens. Foolish living dulls the axe. Godly living, wisdom, sharpens the axe. And notice what he says? He must exert more strength, which means, look, it takes more to live out a life of disobedience and rebellion against God than it does a life of wisdom. It is my prayer that you be wise enough to know that God created you with a plan. He's there to live inside of you with the Holy Spirit and help you fulfill His plan for your life. Don't compare yourself with someone else. What's His plan and what is the pathway He wants you to walk to please and honor Him?
10: 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Today's Moment with Charles Stanley reminds us to check in with God. It's coming up.
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9: He says, listen, he says, you want God's best. You present your body a living sacrifice to Almighty God. You make a full surrender of yourself to Him. And do not allow yourself to be pulled away and remolded and shaped like the world. God's best blessings are going to come your way. God offers His best. He has prepared His best. And the truth is, I can either be satisfied with less than God has to offer, or I can ask the question, God, what would you do with me if I gave you my whole life? One thing for certain, God has prepared the very best that He in His infinite wisdom and unconditional love can possibly provide for every single one of His children. Does that mean it'll always be what I want it to be? Not necessarily. Does that mean that if we offer ourselves in full surrender to Him, that things will always go the way we want them to go? Absolutely not. Because sometimes what we think is the best way is not the best way at all. And sometimes when we surrender our life to the Lord Jesus Christ, sometimes when we give ourselves in maybe some particular thing that He's dealing with in our life, things don't always turn out the way we expect them to. But one thing for certain, when we are fully surrendered, They will turn out for what is for our good, our best, from the wisdom, listen, and the goodness and the love of Almighty God.
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21: Ronald Reagan understood that liberty could never be taken for granted. In 1967, he warned Americans, freedom is a fragile thing, and it's never more than one generation away from extinction. President Reagan knew the freedoms secured by one generation were not guaranteed to survive to the next. Today, as socialistic ideas that place greater power in the hands of government gain renewed support, Reagan's warning carries even greater weight. Freedom is more than inheritance. It's a responsibility, one we all share. Every generation must fight for the principles that made self-government possible. Freedom only survives when each generation chooses to defend it. So, do we have the courage to defend and protect what is being challenged, the very principles that made America the greatest experiment in history?
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23: 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That's all fine and good, but you don't know Christ for yourself.
0: If that describes you, here's how you can know Jesus Christ personally, and he will completely change your life.
23: What must you do? There must come a time in your life somewhere, sometime, when you repent of your sins. That means that you acknowledge that you've sinned, that you're willing to give up your sins, and by faith you receive Christ into your heart. Now, the moment you receive Christ, the Bible says the Holy Spirit comes to live within. He lives in your heart now if you know Christ.
0: Would you like to have that kind of relationship with Jesus Christ? We can help. 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We're the Billy Graham Evangelistic Association.
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24: 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And yet every bit of his spirit was saying, "The cross we must go to if we're to save mankind." 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If a bee stung him, it hurts.
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25: 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Now, this is a series about who Jesus really is, not the Jesus of popular opinion, but the Jesus of the Bible, God himself, who stepped into our world. And here we'll discover what it truly means to come to him. You see, a lot of us think that we know who Jesus is, but if someone were to ask us about him, would we really know what to say? You see, many of us are not aware that Jesus really isn't less than God. He is fully God, sent down to this earth in human skin to make a way for a relationship with him. So today, Pastor Jack reminds us that believing in Jesus is only the beginning. We're also called to receive him, to trust in him, and remain close to him every single day. The closer we stay to him, well, the more our faith is strengthened and the more our doubts and fears begin to fade away. Now with his message called Christ, the Son of God, here's pastor and Bible teacher Jack Hibbs.
26: Christ, the Son of God. We must believe in the Son. Believe in the Son of God. Well, you might say, well, I certainly do believe in him. Listen, I don't mean believe in him in a historic sense. Well, although that is important, I mean believe in him as an absolute trusting sense. Why? Because Jesus was presented by God. He said earlier in our text, he said, "This is my beloved Son in whom I'm well pleased." Listen, he is, can I put it this way, and it's certainly accurate, this is my only approved, authentic, genuine, completely authorized version of me. There is no other. And this one that I'm showing you is the standard of what I will accept into heaven, nothing less. Listen, my friend, you've got to be just like Jesus to get to heaven. Did you know that? Well, you know, I walked the grandma across the street today, so I get my brownie point. You don't get nothing. You've got to be just like Jesus to get to heaven. Well, how do we get there then? In 2 Corinthians 5:21, the Bible says that he, Jesus, who knew no sin, became sin for us that we might become the righteousness of God in him. Are you ready for this? This is shocking what I'm going to give you. even though Jesus never sinned, never did he sin. In 2 Corinthians 5:21, that message is this, that Jesus received from the Father the brunt, read Isaiah chapters 52 and 53, the scourge, the beating, the judgment, the pain, the isolation, the treatment, as though he himself had committed every one of your sins and mine multiplied. Listen, look at who you are. Look at who I am. Statistically, I'm in the middle of my life. He paid all of my sins debt from this moment past, all of it. So stop bringing up the future, Jack, or the past, Jack, and look to the future. Stop bringing up the past, Mike, or Karen, or Bill, or whoever, and look to the future. All the past he's paid for, this current day he's paid for, and until I go to heaven, he's paid for it. This is outrageous. The Father heaped upon him all my judgment. In return, the doctrine that Paul teaches us, that God imputed to us his righteousness. There's only one way to get to heaven. That's to be just like Jesus Christ. How does that happen? To be imparted by God, with the holiness of Jesus Christ, or else we're not getting in. You see now how human works is ridiculous in the mind of God? Boy, do we need to meditate on that. Jesus was presented to us by God. He's the only one acceptable. Secondly, Jesus revealed the will of God to us. He revealed the very will of God to us. Jesus exposed God's heart to us. Jot it down. I have no time to read it. 2 Peter 3, 9 and 10. Simply, God is not willing that any should perish. Jesus came to preach the good news. Matthew 7, 21. Jesus warned, not everyone who's associated on an outward basis with me shall enter the kingdom of heaven. He says, many, many people call me Lord, but not all of them will enter into the kingdom of heaven. Why? Because you need to make sure that you've experienced the revelation of Jesus Christ that comes through God. Secondly, Luke 22. It says in Luke 22, verse 40, and when he came to the place, he said to them, pray that you may not enter into temptation. And he was withdrawn from them about a stone's throw away there in the Garden of Gethsemane, and he knelt down and he prayed, and he said, Father, if it be your will, take this cup from me. Nevertheless, not my will, but your will be done. What was the will of the Father? Jesus performed it. It was not that man could be saved any other way. That was not God's will. Jesus even said, Father, if there's any other way, let this cup be removed from me. If man could get saved by good works, if he could be saved by moralizing his world, then let's go for it. If man can be delivered from hell into heaven any other way, then let's do it. And Jesus finally said, but not my will, thy will be done. Every bit of his human core was crying out, I don't want to go to the cross. And yet every bit of his spirit was saying, the cross we must go to if we're to save mankind. He had flesh just like you and I did. If a bee stung him, it hurts. We somehow make him something other than a human. But remember, he was the God-man. He was revealing to us the very will of God. And that will, by the way, right now, is gentle, kind, merciful, and forgiving. Don't wait, because that same will would be judgment, wrathful, and vengeful in the end. Receive him now. Also, Jesus is the pinnacle to God. Simply, I'll just say this, he is the only way. Thirdly, we see that we must accept the Son. We must accept him. Charles Spurgeon, this is a radical quote of 100 plus years ago, so listen to the English because it's well written. We just don't get it these days. Charles Spurgeon says, the sinner's reception of Christ results in this primarily. First, fellowship between God and man is restored. And second, that divine intercourse hallmarks the Christian life. That's beautiful. That divine intercourse hallmarks the Christian life. If you've accepted Jesus Christ, you will have fellowship restored with God. You will. You'll be experiencing it now. And you will forever be hearing the wooing, the flirtation, if I can put it that way, of Jesus saying, come with me and let's sit aside and let's talk in fellowship, as Spurgeon calls it, holy intercourse. If that word ever meant anything, it means the relationship between the Christian and their God. But we must accept him. We so trivialize these words these days. Well, you know, believe in God, come to Christ, accept him. It's much deeper than that. Am I boring you? Thanks, because I got to hurry. I'm excited about this. The second thing that we see, or I should say, the first thing that we see here is accepting him means receiving him, that we receive him. This is so important. It's important to us. It's important to you. Mark chapter 12, beginning at verse 2. It was so important, Jesus said this. Now, at vintage time, he sent a servant to the vine dressers that he might receive some of the fruit of the vineyard from the vine dressers that they took, and they beat him and sent him away empty-handed. And again, he, the owner of the vineyard, sent yet another servant, and at that time they threw him in the head and sent him away shamefully treated. And again, the owner sent another, but they killed him. And many others, beating them and killing some. Therefore, still having one only son, the owner sent his beloved at last, saying, they will respect my son. But those vine dressers said among themselves, hey, look, this is the heir. Come, let us kill him and inherit the vineyard for ourselves. So they took him and killed him and cast him out of the vineyard. Therefore, what will the owner of that vineyard do when he comes? He will destroy those vine dressers and give the vineyard to others. Jesus is telling the story about himself. If you reject the reception of Jesus Christ, then judgment is hanging over your head. You might say, well, it's a fire and brimstone message. It's a fire and brimstone message if you want it to be. Well, I don't appreciate what he said this morning. If it leads you to say, Jesus, have pity on my soul and forgive me of my sin and be the Son of God to me, then this will be the greatest day of your life. You must accept the Son. Accepting means receiving. Accepting means dedication. Man, I wish we had another hour. We need to dedicate our lives to God. Don't raise your hand, but does your marriage stink? It's because someone in that marriage unit is not dedicated to God. Does your relationship with your kids stink? Someone's not dedicated to God. Don't look to your kids to be the ones. They probably are dedicated to God. It's probably your problem. We hear much more from youth saying, I wish my parents would get right with God. Then we hear from parents saying, I wish my kids would get right with God. Dedicate. Is your home dedicated? At night when you pray, do you pray for the parameter of your home? I do every night. I pray for the property line of our home. Then I pray for the neighborhood. And then I pray for, even though I may not know some of you, I pray for your home. Lord, and my kids hear this. We pray together. I'm not saying that we're something. Most of the time we fall asleep while we're praying. I'd rather fall asleep while we're praying than watching Seinfeld.
3: 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And now, let's get back to today's message. Once again, here's Pastor Jack.
26: I think God's happy when we fall asleep praying to him. Did you hear what I said? I think God's happy when we fall asleep praying to him. It's better doing that than some other stupid thing. Be praying, Lord Jesus, and you pray. Also this, accepting means assent. Accepting means assent. In Matthew 16, verse 13, this is a wild portion of Scripture. It's awesome. When Jesus came to the region of Caesarea Philippi, many of you have been there on our tours, he asked his disciples, listen, here's the question, who do men say that I, the Son of Man, am? So they said, some say that you're John the Baptist, some say that you're Elijah, some say that you're Jeremiah. Notice, all guys who had been dead now, they're all dead. John the Baptist, these two other guys are dead. Some say you're come back from the dead. You're so powerful. Or you're even one of the ancient prophets. And he said to them, but who do you

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2: And the Jordan waters come out. There's a big cave. And they would throw their virgin children into there, their firstborns into there. They would throw animals into there in the worship of Pan. You know who Pan is. You ever watch the little cartoon Hercules? Pan's that little kind of geeky thing with goat body and a human head. Jesus was there. It's the center place of pagan worship in the world. When it came vacation time, Jesus took his disciples to the darkest place on earth. Can you imagine? Hey, let's pack up and vacation in Amsterdam. If you've been there, you know what I'm talking about. Let's pack up and vacation in Vegas. Atlantic City. Bourbon Street, New Orleans. Oh yeah, I want to parade my kid around while there's naked women and men on display in the storefront window. Oh yeah, sure. That was Caesarea Philippi. Jesus takes the boys on a vacation to take a break, takes them right into the darkest place in the world, and he says, who do you guys say that I am? Why did he say that? Because all of these gods were there, and people were worshiping. And in front of the God that you're worshiping, you would declare that God's name, and then do their worship, often sexual activity. Jesus, looking at all the stuff that's going on, turns to the disciples in Caesarea Philippi and says, who do you say that I am? Isn't that cool? They would shout up and say, great is Artemis, great is Diana, great is whoever. And then they would do those sexual acts or those pagan worship scenes. And Jesus simply turns to his disciples and say, who do you say that I am? Peter makes his declaration, and I think it can be said and argued that Jesus, when he says, upon this rock I will build my church. Upon this rock. See this big rock here? I'm going to build my church on paganism, worldliness, carnality, because it's just going to crush it. Because all this is just a lie. It's not true. Look at that. Aw. Come on, go ahead and say it again. That's exactly the result or the action we're supposed to have. Because the scripture says regarding our ascent to him is that we're to see him. John says, behold, the Lamb of God who takes away the sins of the world. What? The Lamb of God who takes away the sins of the world? The Jewish mind would say, what? The Lamb of God? That's the Lamb of God. Moses told us to take that little lamb into our house for 5 days. 5 days and five nights. We select him. He's without spot. He's without blemish. He's as cute as a button. Look at him. Don't you want to take him home right now? Look how cute he is. You want to take him home. That's exactly what God said to Moses. Moses, get a little lamb. Give it. Have the people select their lamb. They take it home and they play with it. They would feed it. They would sleep on the bed with them. And they would become very attached. And then at the end of that 5 day period, which is the 14th of Nisan, that little lamb would be taken by the head of the house down to the temple. And the father would be petting that little lamb and stroking that little lamb and then get a brazen bowl, a brass bowl, and put a bulb underneath the little chin of that little cute thing and slit that thing's neck from ear to ear. And the blood would flow in and everybody, just like you said, oh, how cute. That's exactly when John says, behold the Lamb of God who takes away the sins of the world. People said, what in the world is John talking about? Lambs die. Lambs spill their blood. How could Jesus be the Lamb of God? He is the Lamb of God. In the book of Revelation chapter 5, it says that I saw a lamb as though it had been slain. Jesus, the Lamb of God. There in Leviticus 23, verse 5, as you see, that's projected to you, for you, on the 14th day of the first month at twilight is the Lord's Passover. Passover what, people? Can you see? Maybe you can't. Maybe you can. See just above the ears of that little guy? I apologize for you guys over here. We have a camera projector built, burned out. See the marks of the blood right there? That's blood. It's supposed to be up on the top, too. We had to cut it off. Wouldn't fit. That blood there back in Egypt formed the shape of a cross. With whose blood does it form the shape of a cross on the doorpost and lintel of that house? The blood of the Lamb of God. Jesus Christ. It was all a model. It was all a type.

0: And then finally, we're going to have to end with this. We must abide in the Son. We must abide in the Son of God. Can you write fast? I'm going to go through this and we'll be done. Abiding produces fruit in your life. If you're fruitless, you're not abiding. Abiding means start hanging out with God. Start doing the things that hang out with God. Abide in God. Abide in Christ Jesus. It's the only way you're going to produce spiritual fruit. Abiding enables us to live life, really, truly. Jesus says, I've come to give you life and that more abundantly. You're not living until you've had Jesus. And thirdly, abiding displaces all doubt. Oh, I wish we could go into this. But the more that you abide in Jesus, fill your life with Him. You're going to be a fanatic, you know. You're going to be what the word originally means, thank God to Noah Webster and all of his hard work. Enthusiastic. Only a Jew or a Christian can use the word enthusiastic. Anyone else, if you're not a Christian, if you're not Jewish, you're not allowed to use the word enthusiastic. Did you know that? Can't use the word enthusiasm. Or it should be a hypocrite. In is internal indwelling. Theos, God. Asm, astic, activity. Internal dwelling of God produces activity, excitement. The word can also be translated fanaticism. Oh, there he goes. That's right. I'm fanatic about Jesus. He's my lamb. It displaces all doubt, too. The more you abide in Jesus Christ, the less doubt you will have. We need to get out of here for second service. If you have not made Jesus Christ the Son of God in your life, you're in trouble. Putting it mildly. And I'll leave you with this. You might be saying, Jack, I have so much doubt. How can you know if Jesus is real? You can know. I want to ask you a couple questions if this is in your heart. Just a few. If you don't believe in Jesus this morning, what do you believe in? I'm curious to hear. And I'm sure it's going to be something wild. What do you believe in? Let me ask you a question. Is it real? How do you know it's real? Can you answer these questions? What evidence do you have? Fifth question I wasn't really going to ask, but I feel rather ornery. Fifth question is, how stupid can you be? There's overwhelming evidence. It's a sure thing. Jesus, the Son of God. You can bow your knee now, or you can bow your knee later. It's better to bow now. Father, in your name we pray. We thank you for Jesus, the author and the finisher of our faith. And we ask you, Lord, that you would possess us with an ever-deepening appreciation and knowledge. And Lord, may we embrace the Son of God, who is altogether love, who has given his life for us. Father, we thank you so much and praise you in Jesus' name.
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21: Some people bring joy wherever they go. Some people bring joy whenever they go. Which person are you? Are you the person that lights up the room or turns off the lights? Are you the person that brings everything down, or are you the person that builds others up?

0: upset and conflict is almost inevitable in human relationships. When that happens, some people put up their fists, others call up their lawyer. Others look up the proverb that says, a soft answer turns away wrath. In the big picture, those moments can either undergird our efforts to share Christ or undermine them. Today on A New Beginning, Pastor Greg Laurie helps us deal with everyone in a spirit of grace and humility. We're in Acts chapter 15.
1: So I heard about three biker dudes that pulled up to a roadside cafe one day, and they walked in, and here's a smallish man sitting on a stool having a meal. And they looked at this guy, started laughing, hassling him. One of them took his meal away from him. Another pushed him off his stool. And the man just went over and paid for his bill, quietly walked out, got into his semi. Now, he's a trucker, okay? And one of the bikers says to the waitress, he's not much of a man, is he? She said, well, I guess not. She's looking out the window and watching the trucker drive away. She says, I guess he's not much of a trucker either because he just ran over three Harleys. Maybe that's not the best way to resolve conflict. But we all deal with conflict each and every day, right? There's just no way around it. Even among Christians. You know, there are some people that create conflict unnecessarily. Conflict follows them wherever they go. It's always some kind of drama, right? You invite them over, there's going to be something that happens. And sometimes you don't want to invite those people over because in a way they're kind of like troublemakers. I make up imaginary characters, Bobby Buzzkill, Debbie Downer. I'm going to add a new one to that. Bobby Buzzkill, Debbie Downer, and Tina Troll. Oh, yeah. Oh, yes. I'm sorry to make her female, but this is the person that always counterpoints everything, even when you don't need to. And I find most of the trolls, though they're on Instagram and Facebook, many of these trolls are on Twitter, right? So you'll post a picture with some friends. Had a great meal tonight. And the troll will come back and say, it must be nice to eat when people around the world are starving. Yeah, it is. And I'm sorry about that, but it was a nice meal. Or, here's a picture with my family. And then the troll comes back and says, not everyone has a family. Try to be more sensitive. Do better. Oh, brother, really? And then you do another post. Beautiful photo of a sunset. Check it out. And they come now with Bible verses. 1 John 2:15 says, love not the world, neither the things that are in the world. You know, really? That's so out of context. You post a picture. Hey, I had a great laugh with some people. Oh, you know, let your laughter be turned to sorrow and your joy into mourning. Well, these are verses in the Bible, but people are misusing them. And there are some people that use the Bible to beat people down rather than build them up. And there are people out there that will mistreat you, they'll slander you, they'll hurt you. So what do we do with these people? Well, one thing you can do on social media is block them. And I love to block people. I love it. Now, if you say something I don't agree with, I might delete your comment. But if you attack, I'll block you. And I wish I could do it in real life. Of course, you can't do that. So we're going to have to learn how to resolve conflict. Let me add these words, to the best of our ability. The Bible says, as much as it is possible, live at peace with all men. Aren't you glad the Bible says, as much as it's possible? Because with some people, you can't live at peace with them. But at least you want to make the effort. So let's explore that together, because that's the subject before us in Acts 15, conflict. We have some troublemakers that have entered the scene. They're believers in Jesus. They're Jewish, and they have a Jewish background, and they felt that one had to be circumcised before they could become a Christian. This is basically a rite of the Jewish religion. It was never required of anyone but a Jew, but they're saying you have to be circumcised. So number one, this hurts. If you don't know what I'm talking about, talk to your parents or someone else, or We'll explain it. Circumcision hurts. Number two, they were placing an unnecessary barrier on these new believers. So Paul and Barnabas are now a missionary team, and they're not happy about it. And they thought, we need to go back to the leaders in Jerusalem and get this resolved. So now they're going to make the journey back to Jerusalem because these Judaizers, these legalists, were saying James authorized what we're saying. And as it turns out, James had not authorized it at all. So they were not being truthful. So they wanted to go and get it from the horse's mouth, so to speak. Now, James is the brother of Jesus. We could say half-brother, because obviously Jesus was supernaturally conceived in the womb of Mary, but James was a son of Mary and Joseph. He grew up with Jesus. And by the way, if you grew up with Jesus, that'd be hard not to drop that into every conversation. You know, I remember when Jesus and I were just boys, this happened. Or I remember Mary, our mother, made us dinner the other day, and what a meal it was. But he didn't do that. He didn't play the I'm the brother of Jesus card. But he was a man known for his great wisdom. And he pretty much was the leader of the church at this point, along with Peter. And so they need to go and speak with James now and get his input because of these legalists. And, you know, there are people like this that we know, and you can probably think of them. And I don't know if the people who are these people know they're these people. But let me just give you a clue. If no one ever wants to hang around you, you might be one of these people. Consider it this way. Some people bring joy wherever they go. Some people bring joy whenever they go. Which person are you? Are you the person that lights up the room or turns off the lights? Are you the person that brings everything down, or are you the person that builds others up?
0: Pastor Greg Laurie will have the second half of his message in just a moment. Well, Pastor Greg, it's such an encouragement to us here at A New Beginning when listeners tell us how this broadcast has impacted their life.
2: Yeah.
0: In fact, some people even call us and leave a recording of how the program has affected them.
2: Mm-hmm.
0: That's really the way that impacts us most, because we get to hear that in their actual voice. Isn't that true?
1: Oh, yes. I can't tell you, Dave, how many times I've met people just out and about who will tell me I'm maybe in an airport or walking through a market or whatever, and they'll say, are you Greg Laurie? I'll say yes, and then they'll slap me. That happens most of the time, and I don't like that. No, they don't. But generally people are so nice, and they say, I have to tell you a story. Do you have a moment? Yes, I do. Mm. And they'll tell me of how they came to Christ hearing our radio broadcast. That's such a blessing to me, and I want other people to hear those stories. So here's my question to you. Have you made a commitment to Jesus Christ listening to A New Beginning? And maybe you came to Christ at one of our Harvest Crusades or are watching something we did online or whatever it is. But if you came to Christ through our media ministry, I'd love to hear your story. I want you to tell me what happened to you, and we just might use it and put it on air. And a lot of people will be blessed to hear what God has done in your life. So there's a number you can call. It's a designated number to share your story. And Dave, what is that number?
0: Yes, 866-871-1144. You can call anytime. Again, 866-871-1144. Tell us how the Lord has used this ministry to bring you to the Lord. From our study of Paul and Barnabas in Acts 15, Pastor Greg is pointing out how to show grace and mercy in dealing with others, especially in moments of conflict.
1: So they go back to Jerusalem, and this is what happened as they meet with the apostles, starting in verse 4, Acts chapter 15. Let's read it together. I'm reading from the New Living Translation. When they arrived in Jerusalem, Barnabas and Paul were welcomed by the whole church, including the apostles and elders, and they repeated everything that God had done through them. But then some of the believers who belonged to the sect of the Pharisees stood up and insisted that Gentile converts must be circumcised and required to follow the law of Moses. So the apostles and elders met together to resolve this issue. The apostles gave a ruling. So basically they said, okay, we're not going to require circumcision. And all the Gentiles collectively said, phew. But now they go on to give a ruling, verse 19. So my judgment is, and this is James speaking, my judgment is we should not make it difficult for Gentiles who are turning to God. Instead, we should write and tell them to abstain from eating food offered to idols and sexual immorality and from eating the meat of strangled animals and from consuming blood. We'll stop there. So one of these conclusions dealt with morality. The other two dealt with sensitivity. Let's start with the no-brainer, the one that dealt with morality. Tell these Gentile believers who've come to Christ the following. They should not commit fornication. That's what the King James Bible says. New Living Translation, they should not engage in sexual immorality. This comes from a single root word, porneia. We translate this word today to pornographic, pornography, etc. And it is a word that speaks of all sexual activity outside of God's proper order. And what is that? The only place where sexual activity can take place legitimately in the eyes of God is between a man and a woman in a marriage relationship, period. Right? That's it. There are no exceptions. Extramarital sex is forbidden in Scripture. Premarital sex is forbidden in Scripture. People say, I want to know the will of God. God says very clearly in 1 Thessalonians 4:3, here's God's will. Be holy and stay away from all sexual sin. So I don't know what's happening in your life and if you've wondered about this, but this is clearly taught in Scripture. But now we come to an issue of sensitivity, where they say, tell them to not eat food that was offered to idols. Now, this is hard for us to understand today, so let me give you a little history. Back in this day, there were pagan temples everywhere. Temples built for all these gods that the people worship. These are the Gentiles. And they would offer meat or animal sacrifices to these idols. So you could get a killer deal on this meat. You could go in and buy it at a greatly reduced price. It was a lot cheaper than the kosher meat down at the market, sold by the Jewish merchants. And so the Gentiles are like, hey, we know these idols are false. We don't believe in these idols. Why pay retail when you can get it wholesale? Let's go and buy this meat. But this offended the Jewish believers because it was offered to idols. And so here's what Paul is saying. Look, even if this doesn't mean a lot to you, it means something to your Jewish brothers and sisters. So for their sake, don't eat it and stumble them spiritually. So take away truth for us. We should not put up a wall where God has opened a door. We should be a bridge, not a barrier, to people coming to Christ. We should be a stepping stone, not a stumbling block. It should never be difficult for someone to come to church, say for the first time. And clearly they may not be a believer. And that's obvious for a number of reasons. But whatever it is, they come in. They should always feel welcomed into the church. You know, a couple may come in and they're living together and they come to church. Or someone may come in and they're gay. Or someone may come in under they're a drug addict or whatever it is. Or they dress in a way that makes some people uncomfortable. And you'll say, well, why are they in church? They're sitting next to me in church. I don't think this is a good thing. That would be like going to a hospital and saying, why are there so many sick people here? Because it's a hospital and they're there to get better. And I'm glad they're in the hospital and I'm glad non-believers come into our church because we want them to come. As I've said before, the church is not a museum for saints. It's a hospital for sinners. Now, having said that, I would also add this. They don't need to clean up their life and come to Christ. They need to come to Christ and He will clean their life up. All right? Jesus said, he that would come to me, I would in no way cast them out. Jesus cleans his fish after he catches them. But having said that, now, once they've come, once they've heard the gospel, and if they've made a profession of faith, the person who is gay needs to repent and no longer live that way. The couple that are living together need to move out and consider if they should get married at all, but not continue living in that way. The person who is addicted to drugs or alcohol should be and can be delivered by Jesus Christ. Okay, so the change has to happen. But I think sometimes we get the cart before the horse. Well, let's get them all cleaned up first and then they can come to church. No, let's get them to church. Let them hear the word of God. But it all starts here. Let them come into a relationship with Jesus. Let's not get this in reverse and miss what this Bible that we're holding is saying to us. We should not do anything that would keep people from hearing the gospel. So let's bring this to the present day. Let's say that I'm a meat eater and you're a vegetarian. And by the way, I am a meat eater. I'm happy to be a meat eater. My wife took me out to a vegetarian restaurant the other day and didn't tell me until after the meal was done I was in a vegetarian restaurant, because she knew I wouldn't go with her if she told me ahead of time. So I had the meal. It was very good. She said, "How did you like it?" I says, "Great." She said, "There was no meat in it." "No, there was." "No, it's a vegetarian restaurant." "You know, I didn't really like it that much." That's a true story. So let's say that we're sitting down for a meal and I'm eating my, you know, filet and you're having your broccoli and you're offended. You're offended. "You know, I wish you wouldn't eat that. That offends me." I can forego my steak so I don't offend you. Let's apply it a different way. Let's say we go to a restaurant and we order some pasta and you order a glass of wine. You say, "I love wine with my Italian food." What if I say, "But I was an alcoholic, and if I have one sip of wine, I could fall off the wagon. It's hard for me to sit here while you're drinking." "Well, that's your problem, man." No, we're a family. And out of consideration for that person, you would say, "Well, I'll forego that. I won't do that because I don't want to do something that would cause you to stumble."

0: good encouragement today from Pastor Greg Laurie. Aim for harmony in the church and try to build one another up. And there's more to come from this lesson here on A New Beginning. Pastor Greg has titled it, How to Resolve Conflict. It's all part of having love one for another. Of course, the ultimate example of love for another is when Jesus died for our sins. He gave up his life for you and for me. Salvation is a gift. Have you accepted that gift? Pastor Greg, what would you say to the person who hasn't yet accepted the Lord's gift?
1: I would say that God is just a prayer away. It just starts with you saying to God, I know I'm a sinner. I know that you love me. I know that you sent Jesus to die on the cross for my sin and pay for those sins and then to rise again from the dead. And I want him to come into my life. So here's my question to you. Have you done that yet? Because Jesus, who did die on that cross and rose again from the dead 3 days later, is alive and standing at the door of your life right now. And he's knocking and he's saying, if you'll hear my voice and open the door, I will come in. Why don't you just stop whatever it is you're doing and pray this prayer with me? Say, Lord Jesus, I know that I am a sinner, but I know that you are the Savior who died on the cross for my sin and rose again from the dead. I'm sorry for my sin, and I turn from it now, and I choose to follow you from this moment forward. I ask all of this in Jesus' name. Amen. Listen. If you just prayed that prayer, the Bible promises that God has heard your prayer and has answered that prayer. The Bible says that we will confess our sin. He's faithful and just to forgive us our sin and cleanse us from all unrighteousness. So, God bless you. You've made the right decision, the decision to follow Jesus Christ.
0: Yeah, that's right. 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Now, hopefully you heard every word of today's message from Pastor Greg. If not, why not catch up by listening online? 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You know, Pastor Greg, when we start reading social media, we can get swept away with it. One thing leads to another, yes. And that leads to another. And before we know it, an hour has passed by.
1: Yep.
0: They call that doom scrolling.
1: Mm-hmm.
0: Very appropriate. I've had the same thing happen with the Bible, though. Mm-hmm. You know, you start reading and you get involved in it, especially, you know, one of the Old Testament stories, like one of my favorites is Joseph.
1: Yes.
0: And all the twists and turns in that story. You just get swept up in it. What do you think the term would be, you know, the opposite of doom scrolling when you get swept up in God's word?
1: Wow. What would that be? That's a great question. Maybe we would call going through scripture in the same way as hope scrolling. I mean, think about how you feel after you've doom scrolled. You feel like, what a waste of time. What did I learn? Nothing. Maybe you even got drugged down a little bit. But how do you feel after you read the word of God? You feel helped. You feel hopeful. You feel encouraged. And you have your eyes on things above. This is the thing. Every day, every Christian should open up the Bible and read it. This is an essential to spiritual growth. You never get beyond it. You never outgrow it. And God will make his word fresh and new to you each and every day. As the psalmist said, your mercies are new every morning, but you got to open it. Nothing's going to happen if you don't open your Bible. Well, this is one of the things that I talk about in my new book, What Every Growing Christian Needs to Know. I also have chapters on the importance of prayer, how to pray effectively, why being in church is so vital for your spiritual growth, how to share your faith effectively, and much more. But we want to send you this book that will encourage you to continue on in your spiritual growth, because the moment you're not progressing, you can begin to regress. Someone said once, quote, "The Christian life is like a grease pole. You're either climbing or slipping," end quote. So you want to constantly be learning and developing and flourishing as a follower of Jesus Christ. And I think this new book is going to help you do it. Again, it's called What Every Growing Christian Needs to Know. 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
2: Hi, I'm Johnny Erickson Tata. And have you ever looked at other Christians and thought, man, they must have more of the Holy Spirit than I do. They live such powerful lives. But is it true that they have more of the Spirit? Titus chapter 3, verse 5 says that He saved us through the washing of rebirth and renewal by the Holy Spirit, now get this, whom He poured out on us generously through Jesus Christ our Savior. Did you get that? No one person has more of the Spirit than another. God does not dispense the Holy Spirit like gunpowder so that some might live powerfully and others not so much. He gives each of us the whole barrel of gunpowder. God has poured out the Spirit generously on us all. So the question is not, do you have enough of the Spirit? But rather, does the Spirit have enough of you? Want to live a life filled with the Spirit? Then give Him more room in your heart.
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4: 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She had the exact blood type Amara needed and agreed to donate without hesitation. Amara's surgery was long and complex, but it was a success. 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
0: Today, expect a mix of sunshine and a few clouds with toasty conditions reaching a high of 94. Tonight will be partly cloudy, warm and humid with a low of 75. Tomorrow, anticipate intervals of clouds and sun with a chance of a thunderstorm. Very warm and humid with a high of 89. I'm meteorologist Jason Caterina on AM 1160. Hope for your life.
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14: Ronald Reagan understood that liberty could never be taken for granted. In 1967, he warned Americans, freedom is a fragile thing and it's never more than one generation away from extinction. President Reagan knew the freedoms secured by one generation were not guaranteed to survive to the next. Today, as socialistic ideas that place greater power in the hands of government gain renewed support, Reagan's warning carries even greater weight. Freedom is more than inheritance. It's a responsibility, one we all share. Every generation must fight for the principles that made self-government possible. Freedom only survives when each generation chooses to defend it. So, do we have the courage to defend and protect what is being challenged, the very principles that made America the greatest experiment in history?
15: Billy Graham.
16: There are many of you listening to my voice today. 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
15: If that describes you, here's how you can know Jesus Christ personally, and he will completely change your life.
16: What must you do? 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Now, the moment you receive Christ, the Bible says the Holy Spirit comes to live within. He lives in your heart now if you know Christ.
15: Would you like to have that kind of relationship with Jesus Christ? We can help. Go to findpeacewithgod.net. 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
18: I believe the rider on all of these horses is the Antichrist himself. The first horse, he looks pretty good. The second horse, he looks kind of scary, the red horse of war. Then the third horse, famine. And then you have the fourth, the pale horse, which is death.
19: 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He is a strong advocate of the nation of Israel and leads annual tours to the Holy Land.
20: Hi, this is Jim Scudder, and yes, we are going to be talking more today about the end times and the book of Revelation. Last time on In Grace, we went through the first four seals of Revelation chapter 6, and we saw that the four horsemen, one seal was the false peace, the Antichrist coming in with the bow and no arrow on a white horse, mimicking Jesus, who's coming back on a white horse. And then it unravels. This promise of peace never holds. And then you have war and you have famine and you have death. It's a natural progression whenever you try to do something outside of God's purview, outside of God's plan. It is never, ever good, and it always ends in destruction. Today, we're going to see the fifth seal opened. And this is an interesting one. After you have the four horsemen, suddenly we have this justice of the martyrs, the people that have been killed because of their faith in Jesus. And I believe this will be a very interesting and somber message as we go through the book of Revelation and talk about the great day of his wrath having come. Right before we get into today's message, let me challenge you to get the Armageddon's Dawn prophecy chart. We're not charging anything for it. We printed these and we'd love to give you a copy. You can get it in the mail by calling 1-800-78-GRACE, 1-800-78-GRACE, or going to our website, ingraceradio.com. You can also write to us and ask for the Armageddon's Dawn prophecy chart. Our mailing address is InGrace, P.O. Box 9, Lake Zurich, Illinois, 60047. The world will end. The Bible is very clear about that. But when? We don't know exactly, but what we're going to do today, again, is read what God says about the future. This is one of the main reasons that I believe this is God's infallible word, because of prophecy. The Bible gets it right every time. And what we're going to do is go through Revelation. We're in chapter 6 today, and we're going to see what did God say about the coming tribulation, this terrible time that is coming upon the earth. Why have we not achieved peace? It was in October of 1971 that John Lennon wrote the song Imagine, where he imagined a world as one. He imagined peace. He wrote, imagine there's no heaven. It's easy if you try. No hell below us. Above us only sky. Imagine all the people living for today. Imagine there's no countries. It isn't hard to do. Nothing to kill or die for, and no religion too. Imagine all the people living life in peace. You may say that I'm a dreamer, but I'm not the only one. I hope someday you'll join us and the world will be as one. Since that song was published, the world is in much worse shape today than it was in 1971. Where is the peace? A friend of mine wrote a really good article about this song and tied it together with the United Nations and tied it together with the Parliament of World Religions Conference. He wrote that in 1993, the Parliament of World Religions Conference in Chicago, the assistant director of the United Nations was the speaker. And he said that he had a vision, like John Lennon's vision, for the United Nations to form a one world government. He was imagining bringing to fruition this no countries aspect of Lenin's vision. And he said this, we are entering an age of universalism. Wherever you turn, one speaks about global education, global information, global communications. Every profession on earth now is acquiring a global dimension. The whole humanity is becoming interdependent, is becoming one. He had come to realize that a one world government isn't possible without a one world religion. It wasn't long into that 1993 Parliament of World Religions that a fight broke out between the Hindus and the Muslims. The Wiccans jumped into action and started a circle dance to bring back harmony and oneness. Harmony and peace were restored with the arrival of the Chicago police. Isn't that interesting? What the proponents of a one world religion must accomplish is this, a wholesale abandonment of truth. Because the Bible speaks of one way
18: Not all religions are equal, but there's one way. And even religion is a misnomer, because religion is us attempting to reach God by our good works. And that's impossible. So we really, and anyone that believes the Bible really stands out. And we will more so and more so, because we cannot bend. We cannot compromise. This isn't just a preferential way to live. This is a deeply held conviction in which I am ready, and I hope you are ready, to die for it. You say, wait a second, Pastor Scudder. Die for it? What are you preaching today? What I'm preaching today is the fifth seal judgment, which is the martyrs, those that have died for the faith, calling out to God to end the evil and to finally bring to justice those that have shed innocent blood. We believe in truth. We believe in one way. Now, we don't believe in violence, and that's certainly not something that God has called us to do, but don't be mistaken that God will eventually judge this evil world and all those that reject the free gift of salvation. Look at this chart that you have, if you're in the room, in your hand. Those of you watching, you might have it on your screen, but you could probably find it on the website to download this. And this is so nice. It's so helpful to have this prophecy chart. The first thing that we're going to remind you of is what's called the rapture of the church. This is where we are today, this church age. When does this rapture take place? We don't know. I know for sure one thing. It's closer today than it was yesterday. I think it could happen today. And you and I had better live as if it is going to be today. We need to plan for the future, because we don't know. And that's why we do all the things that we do. So let's work hard and plan for these future things, so that we can make sure as many people as possible hear that there's hope, that God loves the world, that Jesus died for the world, and anyone who believes in Jesus Christ is saved for all eternity and will not face this time of wrath. But we do know it is coming. We've already studied that. And then we enter into this time of tribulation. The church will be gone. The world will come under God's intense wrath. We start with this first judgment right here, called the seal judgments, the first series of judgments. We've already talked about the first four of those judgments. We have this person, the Antichrist. He creates this false peace. So when we go and again look at the four horsemen that we studied last time, we have the first horse, the first seal that is opened is this white horse. This is not Jesus Christ. He will return on a white horse. This is the imitation of Jesus Christ, the imitation of the Savior. He's coming with a bow

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2: That he will eventually be indwelt by Satan himself. So that is what we just studied, the first part of Revelation chapter 6. And now we come to the fourth seal. And by the way, at the end of the first four seals, a quarter of the world has died. We are talking two billion people have died in the first series of judgments. And then we come to the next seal. And this might sound interesting. This is kind of a strange interlude between these judgments and this massive earthquake.
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2: The fifth seal is a cry for justice from the martyrs and for the martyrs. And when he had opened the fifth seal, I saw under the altar the souls of them that were slain for the word of God and for the testimony which they held. What an incredible group of people that held firm in persecution and in death. They cried with a loud voice saying, "How long, O Lord, holy and true?" You see that? Holy and true. We're coming back to that. That's very important. You can't abandon truth. You can't abandon righteousness, holiness. "Dost thou not judge and avenge our blood on them that dwell on the earth?" And white robes were given unto every one of them. And it was said unto them that they should rest. Oh, the sweet rest that God wants to give you. Yet for a little season, until their fellow servants also and their brethren that should be killed as they were should be fulfilled. A martyr is one that has died for their stand for the truth, that there is a God, that there is a creator that created us. And I love to tell people on television, I say, God, your creator. They might not accept that they were created by God, but they were. So I think we should make statements that are true, even if they're rejected, because that penetrates. It's the word of God, right? When you're talking to people, say, there is a God. He created you. He died for you. That's the wonder of salvation. And these martyrs, let's look at the picture of the martyrs, were standing under the altar. These are martyrs for the faith, those that have died for Christ. And they're crying out, and they were asking for justice. They are asking not for their own vengeance or retribution, but they want God to defend his holiness.

0: Now, this type of preaching that we see in the early church can get you killed, okay? I think we're a long ways from this. Maybe not a long ways, but this isn't something that will happen tomorrow, but it's starting to happen where you can't say certain things against certain things. You can't preach against homosexuality. You can't preach against transgender. You can't preach against these things, but I do because it's in the Bible. It's wrong to do those things because God has created us in a unique way and to reflect certain things about Him. And when we break those laws, and all sexual sins are wrong. Not just those, but adultery is wrong. Those that are living together out of wedlock, you're in sin. Now, I say that, and I don't get as many people mad at me, but if I say two men that are living together or having relations together, that is sin. Now, that's a greater sin, I believe, but it's all sin, and I have sinned, and all have sinned and come short of the glory of God. But I'm not saying you should hate people. I'm saying that we need to tell the truth, because when you sin in any way, you're hurting yourself and you're hurting those around you. The one that created us tells us those things. But this is the type of preaching that's going to get you killed. Look at Acts chapter 4. And this is after the resurrection, after the ascension, after the Spirit of God has come. And this is under the Spirit of God. This is what Peter told those assembled in Jerusalem. I love this. Be it known unto you all and to all the people of Israel that by the name of Jesus Christ of Nazareth, whom ye crucified, whom God raised from the dead, even by him doth this man stand here. They had healed the man, and the man was standing there. A man that couldn't walk was standing there. That's embarrassing. That's proof of power and of truth. By him, the God that raised up Jesus from the dead, does this man stand before you whole. This is the stone, he's talking about Jesus, which was set at naught. They rejected Jesus of you builders, which has become the head of the corner. They rejected the cornerstone. You can't build anything without that. Without Christ, there's nothing. Neither is there any salvation in any other. This would not fly well in the parliament of world religions. There is no salvation in any other. You can't say that. They'll accept you as long as you don't say there's one way. So if you stand for truth and say there's truth, Jesus is truth, without faith in him, there is no hope, there is no salvation, they won't let you in. There is none other name under heaven given among men whereby we must be saved. But see, if you don't say that, then you're not telling people the truth, right? What you're really doing is damning them to the fate of the wrath of God. Now, when they saw the boldness of Peter and John and perceived that they were unlearned and ignorant men, they marveled. What a change in Peter's life. This is what God can do in your life. You can be timid, you could be scared, but if you say yes to God and you're willing to do what he wants you to do, and you walk through that door that's open, the words coming out of your mouth are going to surprise you. It's going to be an incredible thing when you just say, you know, Lord, I am so scared. I know I have this person at work, and I know that person has a burden, and maybe there's a hardship in their life, and they need help, and they need the message of hope, but I'm nervous. I don't know if I can do it. What if I mess up? But you say, okay, God, I'm willing. And you just open your mouth, and I'm not saying that every word is God's voice, but I'm saying that God in you, the Spirit of God that indwells you, is going to bring to mind those things that that person needs to hear. So don't be so worried about it. Just be obedient. And that person is going to at least hear that there is hope, there is salvation, but you have to go through the Creator and the one who died and rose again, Jesus. You have to trust in him. And once you do that, you are given instantaneously everlasting life. You pass from death to life. You're on your way to heaven.
1: AM And we're going to pause it right there. Tomorrow, though, we're going to talk more about the powerful message that Peter and John were able to share and how we need to be bold. Now, I think we can temper maybe not our words, but our delivery. But we should be willing to stand, even if it means the person listening is going to get really upset. And that's really what we're seeing in Revelation chapter 6 with this fifth seal. These souls that were slain for the word of God and for their testimony. And we're going to talk more about that and talk about how this heavenly scene reminds us about four things that teach us about heaven. And I'm glad that the book of Revelation gives us some insight into eternity. We're also going to tomorrow on our Thursday edition of In Grace talk about the sixth seal, which is these calamities from space. And, you know, the sun is going to be turning black and there's going to be a great earthquake and the moon's going to be blood. And the stars are going to fall. So these judgments are getting worse and worse and worse as the great day of his wrath has come. So again, we're going to study more about Armageddon's Dawn tomorrow. 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This will really help you understand the end times. 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

0: Welcome to Day by Day, the verse-by-verse Bible teaching ministry of Calvary Chapel in Elk Grove Village, Illinois, with Pastor Phil Ballmeyer. We're glad you've joined us, and we look forward to spending time again in the Word of God together. We also invite you to stay tuned at the end of today's broadcast for information about additional studies and resources. Thanks again for being with us.
1: One of the final thoughts that Paul would impart to Timothy has to do with the seductive draw of money in the ministry. 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Thanks for joining us. Now, here's Pastor Phil.
2: Verse 10, Paul says, "For the love of money is the root of all kinds of evil, for which some have strayed from the faith in their greediness and pierced themselves through with many sorrows." Notice that Paul doesn't say money is the root of all kinds of evil. He says the love of money is the root of all kinds. There are rich people who love the Lord and use their money for God. Money is neutral. It's not evil. It's not good. It's what you do with it that determines whether or not it's going to be good or evil. And there are people who are Christians who God has given a lot of wealth to, and usually God gives wealth to those kind of people because they can handle it. It was asked of Moody how God could have poured millions of dollars through his hands and yet it not corrupt him. And his right-hand guy said, because it went through his hands. It didn't stick to his fingers. All right? He used the wealth that came into the ministry for the glory of God. And Moody refused to be called pastor. He was a businessman. All right? That's what he considered himself. That's why, getting off on a little Moody tangent, but that's why he had an open door to the other businessmen in Chicago. And one time, one of the clergy asked one of these prominent businessmen, "How come Moody gets to see you guys? You open your door to Moody, but we can't see you." He said, "Because Moody's one of us. He's a businessman. Mr. Moody's what he wanted to be called." But he had a tremendous ministry. And because he had a heart for God, and he never let money become an issue. He just always saw it as God bringing it in that he might spread it around for the work of God. So you can be wealthy and not have money corrupt you. But I have seen, as Paul goes on here, that some have strayed from the faith in their greediness and pierced themselves through with many sorrows. I have seen more than a few Christian business owners who started businesses for the glory of God, and they really meant that, and determined that whatever came in, we were going to give a good portion to the work of God. And as God began to prosper and bless, and maybe they opened up a second store, and then a third. Somewhere along the way, as they got more and more wealth, it got a hold of them more and more until finally they wanted more and more. And so they started stopped coming to church. They started working on Sundays. And what happened was they eventually lost their business, because God will just take it away from you. If you allow his blessings to take you away from him, he'll just take the blessings away. But in the process, they lost their faith. They lost their relationship with God. They often lose their families. This is how you pierce yourself through with many sorrows. It's not worth it. I mean, money is like a drug. You got to be careful. All right? You got to be careful. I think it was the writer in the Proverbs who said, "God, don't give me so little that I have to steal and bring reproach in your name, but don't give me so much that I don't need you anymore and I forget you." Somewhere in there, there's a good balance. All right? And that's what I want to shoot for. You do what you think you need to do. And then in verse 11, Paul goes on to say, "But you," and talking to Timothy now, "you, O man of God." That's a title. And the Greek means God's man, one who belongs to God. It's possessive. "But you, O man of God, flee these things," all the things he's just been talking about, "and pursue righteousness, godliness, faith, love, patience, gentleness," the fruits of the Spirit, right? Look, a man of God is not only known for what he flees from, but also what he runs after. And that's what Paul is saying here. Look, Timothy, don't just have the absence of the negatives. You go ahead and pursue the positives. You make sure that you're always increasing in your love for the Lord, in the fruit of the Spirit. And that only happens, guys, when you yield yourself more and more to the control of the Spirit, and the cross is a big factor in that. But a man of God is not only known for what he flees from, but also what he pursues after. Verse 12, Paul said, "Fight the good fight of faith, lay hold on eternal life to which you were also called, and have confessed the good confession in the presence of many witnesses." Paul says, fight the good fight of faith. We have talked about this so many times. As Christians, we are fighting for truth and for the souls of those who have been taken captive by Satan to do his will. Paul's going to mention that specifically in 2 Timothy 2, verse 26. But we are to keep fighting for these people. Keep fighting for truth that alone can set the captives free. The verb is keep on fighting. Keep on fighting. It's a word from which we get our English word agonize from. Agonize. And it was a word that was used, applied both to athletes and soldiers. It describes a person straining and giving his best to win the prize or win the battle. Often used of an athlete, you know, striving, agonizing in competition. I heard a young gal in this latest Olympics that ended a few days ago. And she's a Christian girl. And she was interviewed. And she runs in a hurdles, okay? I forgot, it was a short race. She said, I work out 8 hours a day, 6 days a week for 4 years to run a 12-second race. You know what? That sounds very much like the Christian life. How much time do we have on this earth compared to eternity? I mean, if an athlete will give that kind of commitment and discipline to a 12-second race to get an object that is going to perish, good heavens, how much effort should we be putting in to gain something for eternity? He said, fight the good fight of faith. Lay hold on eternal life. He said, to which you were also called. He's not saying, Timothy, hold, get a hold on eternal life, kid. You know, you got to get saved. Timothy was already saved. And Paul said, to which you were also called. Paul knew that Timothy was saved, obviously. He wouldn't have put him in as a pastor of the church of Ephesus if he wasn't saved. So what does he mean when he says, you know, lay hold on eternal life? Look, as Christians, we have eternal life. But we need to take hold of it. We need to embrace it. We need to let it captivate our thinking and motivate our living. That's the idea. You can own something and never use it, right? You can own something and have it sitting on a shelf somewhere, and it might be very valuable or something, and you never really embrace it. You never really utilize it. And Paul is saying, look, Christians do this all the time. We have eternal life, but we don't embrace it. We don't let it affect the way we think and live. That sounds crazy, doesn't it? But how many people are saved? And I believe there are many people who are saved who are still very carnal, very worldly, who are laying up for themselves treasures on the earth and not in heaven. Why? Because they're not laying hold of their eternal life. It's not captivating their thinking. And if it doesn't captivate your thinking, it's never going to work its way out into your living. He said in verse 12, to which you were also called and have confessed the good confession in the presence of many witnesses. This idea of Timothy confessing the good confession in the presence of many witnesses could refer to Timmy's ordination. You know, I knew I was going to do that at one point in this study. I've been fighting calling him Timmy the whole time. That's Mr. Timmy to you, pal. But it could be a reference to Timothy's ordination, but probably to his baptism, because that's what we do when we get baptized, right? Into the faith. You accept Jesus Christ, and then what do? We want to baptize you in water. We want you to invite all your friends and family. We want people to see this. We want them to witness your good confession. Well, why are you doing this? Well, because this is what water baptism means. Yeah, but you were baptized as a baby. But see, I had no part in that. This is something I understand now. Jesus has washed my sins away. The old life is dead and buried. I've been raised to a new life. That's what water baptism immersion is all about. We dip you back in the water to signify the death and burial of the old life, the old you. When you come up out of the water, it signifies a brand new start. You're a new creation. A resurrection life has begun. And that gives us an opportunity to talk to people. You think the people we rent the pool out to do our baptisms, those guards and all, they're not looking at themselves going, what are these people doing? We've had an opportunity to witness to them. Let me tell you what we're doing. All right? He says in verse 13, I urge you, in the sight of God who gives life to all things, and before Christ Jesus, who witnessed the good confession before Pontius Pilate, that you keep this commandment without spot, blameless, until our Lord Jesus Christ's appearing. When Paul says Christ Jesus who witnessed the good confession before Pontius Pilate, he's basically saying, follow the example of Jesus, who stood before the world, basically, and the world was judging him, but he was a faithful witness. Hey, we stand before the world. We're commanded to let our light shine in the world. And as such, the world is going to judge us. But that's okay. As Peter said, if they judge you as a wrongdoer, make sure that their accusations are baseless, that they have nothing really evil to say about you. If they're going to try to pin stuff on you, make sure it's lies. Don't give them ammunition. I mean, you make sure you live a godly life. The world wants to lie about you and lie about your character. You can't stop that. God knows the truth. But don't give them ammunition. Follow the example of Jesus, who stood before an earthly ruler who had his life in his hands. Although Pilate thought he, at one point Pilate says, you know, you're not talking to me? Don't you know that I have the power to take your life from you? He said, you have no power but what is given to you from above. I mean, you know what? Jesus was no victim. All right, let's get that straight. He was a willing sacrifice. He proved that in the guard how many soldiers came? 600 came to arrest him. He gave one word. Are you Jesus of Nazareth? I am. Boom. Knocked them all down like bowling pins. Staggered to their feet. You know, once again, are you, you know, yes, I am he. Boom. Showing us that, look, he was in complete control. No one takes my life from me. I give it freely for the sheep. But Paul says, verse 14, that you keep this commandment without spot, in other words, without defilement, blameless, that you don't bring any reproach onto the message because of the way you live, and do this until our Lord Jesus Christ appearing. What commandment is Paul talking about? This commandment, keep, he said, probably refers all the way back to Paul's opening statement in verse 1, where he said in chapter 1, verse 3, he said, as I urged you when I went into Macedonia, remain in Ephesus, that you may charge some that they teach no other doctrine. That really is the theme. I mean, sound doctrine is really at the heart of all that Paul has been saying. Verse 5, now the purpose of the commandment, that Timothy, you charge people that they teach no other doctrine than what I've given to you. Sound doctrine. Now, the purpose of the commandment is love from a pure heart, from a good conscience, and from sincere faith. So Paul was referring really to the entire body of sound teaching that he gave to Timothy, which he's been describing all throughout this letter. Remember what Paul said in chapter 3? That we as the church, we are the church of the living God, the pillar and ground of truth. And we said when we studied that, it has two ideas behind it, that we defend the word and that we proclaim the word faithfully. And we continue to do this. We continue to fight against error by proclaiming and defending God's truth until the appearing of our Lord Jesus Christ. Because then and only then will our fight with deception be over with and truth will reign. And I'm talking about the one who said, I am the way, the truth, and the life. You know, there's coming a day, the Bible says, when Jesus Christ is going to reign from Jerusalem visibly over the whole earth. And at that point, you're not going to have to say to your neighbor, hey, come and know the Lord. Because everyone will know me from the least to the greatest. Because my truth will cover the earth like the waters do now. You know, I'm so looking forward to a world where God's truth reigns. I am so sick and tired, as Mark Twain said, you know, it seems like a lie can run around the world before truth even laces up its shoes. I'm so tired of that. I'm so sick and tired of this whole election process. I'm hearing one lie after another as men of corrupt minds try to grab hold of power. I'm so sick of it. I can't wait for Jesus Christ, the King of Righteousness, to sit on his throne and finally reign over the world in righteousness and truth. where darkness will be no more. And he will light the world with his glory, with his truth. Verse 15, Paul says, which he will manifest in his own time. That's right, he's going to come when he's ready. All right, we're not going to bring him back because we clean up the world. Right? I mean, there are those who believe that. Kingdom now, right? You know, it's our responsibility to put people in political office and Christianize the world, because then we're going to bring Jesus back. Paul says, no, he's going to come back when he's ready. And believe me, the only way the kingdom's coming is when the king brings it. We're not going to bring it. Hey, pray for godly leaders to be put into office. Vote. Vote for godly men and women. I want to see Christians in office. But I'm under no illusion that no matter how many Christians we put in office, that we're going to bring the kingdom of God back. That's going to be something Jesus will do when he returns. Which he will manifest in his own time. He who is blessed and the and only potentate, the King of kings and Lord of lords, who alone has immortality. Immortality dwelling in himself. I mean, certainly God has given immortality to angels and to us who are believers. But he is the only one where it resides. It was a part of his nature. He is the only eternal God dwelling in unapproachable light, whom no man can see, has seen, or can see, to whom be honor and everlasting power. Amen. And when Paul says that, he's not saying that Jesus Christ, people in the first century, his disciples and so on, saw Jesus. But here Paul's talking about his glory, his full glorious God. You know, the Bible says that when Jesus became a man, the glory that was his in heaven was veiled with his humanity. We saw a little peak of that glory on the top of the Mount of Transfiguration, right? When Jesus went up there and began to radiate like the sun. Well, that's when he kind of turned inside out, in a sense. The veil of humanity, flesh that really covered his deity, his glory. His glory was hidden. But you know what? We saw a little peek of it there on the Mount of Transfiguration. And you know what? It says in Matthew 24, there's coming a day. Jesus said, I'm gonna light the sky up with my second coming glory. And every eye is going to see me. And you know what? In the new city, the new Jerusalem, we're not going to need the sun or a moon, because God's glory will light the city. That same glory is unapproachable for any fallen person or any person. Moses said, Lord, show me your glory. God says, if I showed you my glory, kid, you would be incinerated. Go in the little cleft of the rock there. I'm going to put my hand over you. I'm going to pass by. After I pass by, I'll remove my hand. You can see my afterglow. It's the best I can do. So nobody has ever seen the Lord God in his full, resplendent glory. But someday we will. Someday we will. Verse 17, command those who are rich. Goes back to the rich. You know, there's a lot of godly, wealthy people. But, you know, money does have its problems. And so Paul wants to keep revisiting this, all right? And maybe Timothy had some problems with rich people in the church. You know, some rich people tend to look down on those who are not so rich. And maybe some of these guys were giving Timothy a problem. So Paul keeps kind of revisiting this. He says, command those who are rich in this present age not to be haughty, not to trust in uncertain riches, but in the living God, who gives us richly all things to enjoy. Let these rich people do good with their money, is the idea, that they may be rich in good works, ready to give, willing to share, storing up for themselves a good foundation for the time to come. What did Jesus say in Matthew 6? Laying up for yourselves treasures in heaven, not on the earth. Use your money to lay up treasures in heaven by using it for God's glory right now. Storing up for themselves good foundation for the time to come, that they may lay hold on eternal life. And again, the idea is that their salvation would captivate them, that they would lay hold on it, embrace it, and see that this life is passing away. God's blessed them with riches. Use it now for the glory of God, because when you die, you can't take it with you. No pockets in a shroud, as the old saying goes. And finally, he closes up by saying in verse 20, O Timothy, guard what was committed to your trust. What did Paul commit to Timothy's trust? I command you that you teach no other doctrine. You think this was a burden for Paul? Yeah, I think it was. I think he lost sleep. I think he prayed. I think he wept over false teachers. I know he did, because in Acts 20 he said that he taught them day and night, praying for them also, because he knew the damage false teachers would have in the church. And he's saying, Timothy, you be an example of a faithful shepherd. He said in 2 Timothy, and that when the good shepherd appears, you'll get a crown of righteousness. So command those who are rich and so on. And he said, let them lay hold on eternal life. Verse 20, guard what was committed to your trust, avoiding the profane and idle babblings and contradictions of what is falsely called knowledge. And maybe Paul had in mind Gnosticism back, because that was a big problem in the early church. Gnosticism, from the Greek word gnosis, which is a word that means to know. Gnostics consider themselves in the know, spiritually speaking. In fact, theirs was a knowledge that wasn't acquired through book learning. It was a knowledge that came through experience, as they, you know, practiced certain forms of meditation and chanting and various other things that they believed that it brought them into a higher consciousness, connected them with God in a way not even the apostles knew, which unlocked the secrets of mystery and knowledge to only them. What did Paul say to the Colossians? Hey, look, don't buy into that garbage. In Christ are all the treasures of wisdom and knowledge. You're complete in him. Don't get off into this esoteric mumbo jumbo, okay? You want to know God? Fellowship with the Lord Jesus Christ. Abide in him. You're going to know God better than any weirdo Gnostic out there. They're in the church today. They may not call themselves Gnostics, but they're in the know. And they've had these spiritual experiences, and they want to teach you how to have them. Things that are actually blatant occultism that's been Christianized. But Paul says, you know, Timothy, don't get caught up in some of this ridiculous nonsense. Some of this doctrine is just stupid. Others of it is simply dangerous. But you just set a course right down the middle, rightly dividing the word of truth, Timothy. You will find that the truth is often, if not always, in the middle of the two extremes. Paul says, you know, by professing it, some have strayed concerning the faith. I have met Christians over the years who started out just really loving the Lord and loving me. And that's always nice, you know, people love you, you know. I had this one woman in the church years ago, and every message I gave, she would come up and encourage me. That's nice, you know. Every message I gave, she'd be up here to encourage me, how much God had used me, and how wonderful it was to be taught the Word of God, and so on. But as time went on, she began to be exposed to a certain doctrine that I don't think is biblical. And she began to get into it more and more. And pretty soon she stopped coming up and encouraging me, because now I was not teaching the truth, because I didn't support this doctrine. Until one day she said to me, and at this time, folks, I was teaching 3 Bible studies a week. I'm still teaching 3 a week. But back then I was teaching 3 studies a week. And she came up to me after a study one time and said to me, "You haven't taught the Word of God for a long time." You know what? That really took me back. I didn't know what she was talking about. I said to her, I'm teaching 3 studies a week. No, what she was saying is, you haven't taught the Word of God like it's supposed to be taught. And how is it supposed to be taught? The way that this doctrine has revealed, opened my eyes. See, I see things. See, I'm at a higher level of consciousness now. I know things that most Christians don't know. And you know, you're not teaching the truth. And so Paul says, you know, some of these folks have embraced these weird things and have strayed from the faith. And then he closes by saying, grace be with you. So the heart of one pastor sharing his heart to another.
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10: Hi, this is Pastor Mark, and I want to thank you for tuning in with us this morning. You know, I have seen God's word work in my own life. And when I share from the pulpit, I'm sharing what God has shown me from His Spirit leading me and guiding me into the truth of His word. I pray today that you will be blessed and you'll be challenged as we share this message from the word of God.
11: The question to be asked that we're going to get from these verses today, with any issue in life, any opportunity, anything that I believe in. You've noticed that that does happen today. You have different Christians that, with even with a church, that have different standards about certain conducts, right? But elsewhere in the church, you could have like, well, hey, I think it's fine to do this, but I've got a brother or sister in the church that think that's just, they would never do that, sinful. And I don't think it's sin, and they think it's sin, or not necessarily sin, but they think it's not the best, and I think it's good. You know, God addresses that in the scriptures. He talks about the liberty we have in Christ. What does that mean? That means my salvation was never dependent upon my performance. But then he warns us as followers of Jesus Christ, believers in Christ, don't use your liberty as a covering for your flesh. I heard a pastor say this one time, and I think it's very applicable. It's really what we're going to see in these first three verses. And you're wondering, then why can't you just say one sentence and be done? He said this, as a Christian, we need to stop asking, well, what's wrong with it? What's wrong with it? And start asking, what's right with it? What can I be used of God for? Not how much can I get away with? How much can I do and still be blessed by God and not be disciplined by my Heavenly Father because I'm doing something? No. What can I be used for? And that's our title of our study today, and we get it straight from the text. Are we puffed up or are we built up? And the expression puffed up is the idea of pride or arrogance, but I want you to get the right context. Normally when we think of puffed up pride, we think of somebody you can see coming a mile away. But that is not what he talks about here, what the Spirit of God talks about here. Talks about all kinds of personality types, the shy type, the outgoing type, the type A, the type B, the extrovert, the introvert. But it talks about puffed up when we are so sure we know it. Well, what's it? Whatever the topic's about. The only way, as a follower of Jesus Christ, I should be rooted firmly on I know it and I'm not moving off it, is if it's what God has said. Because he is dependable and he is trustworthy. Puffed up is when I'm so sure my take on it is the take on it and everyone else is wrong. What's the next step? Well, the next step is my friends are the only ones who agree with me. That looks a lot like what we see in the world today outside of those that name Christ as Savior. Instead, he says, rather than being puffed up with what we're sure we know, before we approach any topic, like in this case in Corinth, meats offered to idols, he says you need to be building up others. You see, what was going on in Corinth is most of the Greco-Roman world, they had deities, they had temples, and there was a sacrificial system, and meats and dining and eating was an integral part of their worship. They would have invitations, and they have found archaeological finds of invitations to a dinner at the Lord's table of fill in the blank of their deity. Sound familiar, the Lord's table? We invite people to join us when we, well, usually once a month, sometimes at special times, observe, remember the Lord's table. We have communion together, but that's Jesus Christ who said, I am the only way, the only truth, the only life, the only God. And in the Greco-Roman world, they would sacrifice animals before the deity in the temple and give a portion to the deity. Usually the least appetizing parts is what the deity got, the bones and things like that. And then the priests and workers within their temple system would get a portion. And then they've also found this in archaeological digging, that there were dining rooms and banquet halls attached. They would then many times have banquets from the meat that was left, and you would go there for some dinner banquet to this god, and it was considered you were dining with the god was present and hosting the banquet. And those also, they have found historical record You could have special events there. People could celebrate birthdays there. They could have, you know, they could rent those things out. And then some people within this culture would do that at their home. They would host, they would get the meat that was left, they would purchase whatever, and they would bring it home. And they would throw a banquet to one of the idols or false gods and invite people over to it. And then the meat that was left over when all that happened would be taken to the marketplace and sold at a discounted price. And so there was people at Corinth. This was primarily Gentile believers. There were some Jewish believers in Messiah there, primarily Gentile believers. And they were trying to figure out, and they had a question because they had different opinions and different positions. Some thought it's all good. The idol's not anything real. I can go there and be a witness maybe. I can go partake. I can do this. I got a good meal out of it. I can go right to the temple banquet hall. Others thought, hey, if my neighbor invites me, it's an opportunity to reach them. I'll just go, and I'm not really worshiping their idol, but I'm trying to be a witness for them. Others said, hey, man's got to eat, and it's cheap meat in the market. I didn't worship the idol. It's in my house. I'm giving thanks to God. I'm good with this. And others are like, no. No to one, no to two, no to three, no to four. And so they wrote, apparently, to the Apostle Paul at some point, asking, what does God say about this? And the Spirit of God starts with, we all have knowledge. But don't trust your knowledge, because as a follower of God, no matter how long you've been following God, no matter how long you've been learning of God, no matter how long you've been loving God, we don't know everything about God, and there's more to grow into. There's more to learn. There's more to conform. There's more to transform. Look at verse number one. Now, concerning things offered to idols, we know that we all have knowledge. Knowledge puffs up, but love edifies. That word edify literally means to build up. So knowledge puffs up, love builds up. Is the Spirit of God saying knowledge is bad, don't know anything, just love? Isn't that kind of like a feel good, you know, like, oh, I don't have to, you know, what is truth? I just love everybody. That's not what God's saying here. Because Jesus said he is the truth. And he invites us to know him, know truth. What the Spirit is warning us against is many times throughout human history, and we are part of human history, we tend to have an opinion, a background, or a position that we are locked in. And if it's the truth, stay locked in. Well, how do you know if it's the truth? If it's God's truth, it's who he is, stay locked in. But we like to lock in on what we believe in. And he says, if my preference is while I'm trying to gain knowledge, learn truth, and the practical application of that is so that I can love and communicate in love and in truth, that builds up. An application of this is you can know every scripture there is. I can know every theological position. I can know even biblical languages of Hebrew and Greek. I can do all these things. And Paul says it here in chapter 13, page 13 of this letter. If I could speak with the tongue of men and angels, but I don't have love, I'm like the noise of the musicians trying to get their instrument in tune. You guys do a great job over there, but no offense, that doesn't sound so hot when you're just ding, ding, ding, ding, ding, ding, you know, trying to get the thing, you know, trying to like, whoa, find a key. When I'm so sure, what are we sure of? We're sure many times that hybriding together human wisdom with God's wisdom was going to be best for my children, because after all, it's modern day. That's a lie. And we're lying to ourselves. Well, I can give you case study after case study. You can give whatever you want. God says knowledge puffs up. If knowledge goes against what God has said, we're puffed up with it. If knowledge goes with what God has said, then we stand on it. And how do we know we're not puffed up? If we are acting on it in love to be used by God and for God. I'll give you an example. At the beginning of World War II, the United States had the naval base, Pearl Harbor. The United States had a rather potent Pacific fleet. that time before the aircraft carrier had taken the place as the main weapon of war in the Navy, it was the battleship. And the United States had really powerful battleships. Have you ever heard of Battleship Row? In Pearl Harbor, they had all their battleships lined up two by two, like sitting ducks. You think, why would any military planner do that? Well, here's the problem. And it's easy for me to say, I'm not saying in judgment, because here I am with a history book, you know, all these years later, like I would have known better. Pearl Harbor was shallow. No technology of the day could get a torpedo in the harbor to reach the battleships. So they felt it was fine. And they were sure it was fine. The best military minds in our nation at the time all agreed. Best practice, best approach, completely safe. But we also, looking back through history, know it didn't turn out that way. Many men were killed that day. Many ships damaged and lost. Why? Because what the brightest military minds knew, they did not know. All it took was the Japanese Navy coming up with this little wooden fin assembly to fit to the back of the torpedo that let it run more shallow than any other technology would. And it was just two pieces of a tree formed and shaped, shoved onto the back of the torpedo. And many times in our lives, even as a follower of Jesus Christ, we know our marriage will need this and not that. We know our parenting needs this and not that. We know our entertainment needs this and not that. Our education, our career, everything. And the devil doesn't even have to work that hard. He just puts together this little gadget. And we're so sure. And you want to know why it's so easy sometimes for us to fall? Because we're so sure we can't and we won't. What's the defense? No truth. And truth builds up with love. It flows through us. What are some of the danger signs of any position I may hold in our day when I'm my only source? A wise man once said, who? Well, it was me. Or my only source is people that seemed to agree with the position I already had, was bent towards, and wanted to keep. I am not telling you to go out and never settle on truth and always wonder and open your mind to every new thing that comes along. That's not what the Spirit of God teaches, and that is not a fruit of the Spirit of God. But I am telling you, we need to make sure that when we are standing on a principle, that it is God's principle. And if it's God's principle, it'll be consistent. It will have knowledge of Him, and it will have love building up, following our Savior Jesus Christ. Look at the Old Testament prophet Isaiah chapter 5 and verse 21. The Spirit of God warned His chosen nation of Israel through Isaiah in this passage. He says, woe to those who are wise in their own eyes and prudent in their own sight. And this was written to God's chosen nation to bring Messiah at a time they were living in peace and plenty, but God told Isaiah, tell them a lot of problems are coming, and He spoke about them through the book of Isaiah as if they were present. And just imagine today, if you've got all the money you could use, and you've got the job you want, you've got the relationships you want, you got the schedule you want, and you're doing it your way, and somebody comes along and says, God says it's going to go bad for you. Well, okay, whatever. It's going pretty good right now. That's our propensity in humanity and in mankind. He says, woe to those who are wise in their own eyes. You know what else He says elsewhere in the Scriptures? He says there's more hope for a fool than somebody who's wise in their own opinion, their own eyes. That's what that means. Well, I've thought everything over, and I seem to be the smartest person here. My positions are the wisest. We kind of see that manifest in the person who can't really be told anything because their mind's already made up. And I'm not telling you to open your mind to everything out there. What I'm telling you is open your mind to the way, the truth, and the life. Learn of Him, believe Him, conform to Him, follow Him, then live out the purpose He gives us. To those today, maybe you're here and you're like, I don't believe the Bible. I don't believe all this stuff. We're glad you're here. We welcome you here, but I do challenge you. Check it out for real. Don't just find some straw men that you found on a podcast or a short or a reel and say, well, I couldn't be real because of this, because of that. you know, a standard you won't apply to any textbook you have from the world. Check it out for yourself. I encourage you. Do a deep dive and say, God, if you're real, there's anything to this, show me, and I'm gonna really investigate it. Why would we be afraid to do that? At least you'll know why you don't believe it now. Or perhaps you might find there's something you are missing, something of utmost importance that is the only way to eternal life. Then there may be some of us here today that are believers in Jesus Christ. I do believe the Bible. I just don't believe I have to know all that much about it. I do believe the Bible, and I do have a relationship with God. I just don't believe I need to. I don't believe he has an opinion on every issue of our day. I don't think I need to go too much farther with him. I don't need to get more serious with how to. I don't want to turn my world upside down. I want to encourage you. You dig in the scriptures and see if that's what's taught for the bride of Christ, the church. Look at Colossians chapter 1, verse 18. And he, Jesus, is the head of the body. What's the body? That's us. That's the church. That's the saved. He's the head of the body. Hey, I don't know much. I'm not a doctor, but I do know heads are pretty important. I don't think the body lives without it. He's the head of the body, the church, who is the beginning, Jesus, the firstborn from the dead, that in all things he may have the preeminence. Maybe you're sitting here and you're like, I just don't think I need to turn my world upside down and learn about Jesus in every aspect. I would encourage you, are you puffed up or are you building up? Do you know that for a fact? Do you know Christ through his word? I'm not doubting, are you saved? You couldn't get saved by determining how you're going to live, but I am going to ask you, are you living the fullness that's offered in this eternal life in Jesus Christ? It's nothing new to the nation of Israel in the Old Testament, God's nation chosen to give his law to reveal himself to all the nations and eventually bring about the Messiah, Jesus Christ. In Deuteronomy chapter 4, verse number 9, here's his instructions of what they were to do with the law of God, God's oracles given to them. Only take heed to yourself and diligently keep or guard yourself, lest you forget the things your eyes have seen, and lest they depart from your heart all the days of your life, and teach them to your children and your grandchildren. Parents, we're going to answer for what influences we put our kids under. Because we've been told God is of utmost importance. And to teach our children, well, if I push God on my kids, they're not going to like it. Do you push toothpaste on your kids? I hope so. I encourage you, if your approach in the Christian life is, Jesus is just in a compartment, search the scriptures and see, is that what he has called us to? It's not. But don't take my word for it. Take God's word for it. To those, myself included at times in the Christian faith, who believe that our lives are pretty well protected by our own knowledge and our own defenses. In the 10th page of this letter, chapter 10, 1 Corinthians 10:12, the Spirit says, therefore, let him who thinks he stands take heed, lest he fall. When a person, or when I, am proud of my knowledge, I'm usually ignorant of myself. When I'm proud of what I know, I'm usually ignorant of myself. Second point, is my love, this building up. This love does not mean I walk up to every stranger and just like, I just want you to know I have the strongest feelings of love for you. That's not honest. What it means is, greater love has no man than this, that a man would lay down his life for his friends. We are looking to be used to strengthen and build up and encourage others. It's not all about us. But we had it backwards in American Christianity many times, our old nature. As long as I have what I want, then I can look and then maybe God can use me. And God's like, no, I can't use that. You're worshiping yourself. That's why many people in my time pastoring, I've seen some of the greatest ministers of the grace of God were going through some of the biggest hardships that nobody else knew about. People just assumed they had it easy. They had it harder than most people in the room. But they were brought to a place where they realized, I have to serve Christ with my life, with my energy, with my time. Look at verses 2 and 3. And if anyone thinks that he knows anything, he knows nothing yet as he ought to know. You know what that means? None of us have arrived. You may have knowledge of Christ, and it may be life transforming. We're not to rest on our laurels and say that I have been sanctified. I am following God's rules. No, because God's rules say that he has given us him applied to every situation to use us to serve on his behalf. I'm never to sit here and be like, well, I've been a student of the Bible. Do you know how long I've been a student of the Bible? Do you know how many degrees I've gotten on the Bible? Do you know how many podcasts on the Bible I listen to? Do you know how many podcasts on the Bible I host? The Apostle Paul said, none of us knows yet as we ought to know. Are you still waking up in the morning in an inexplicable bad mood sometimes? Then you're still a sinner. We still need to learn more of God and put it into practice, die to self, and walk in the new nature. Verse 3, but if anyone loves God, this one is known by him. Prioritize me. Loving God is a step of discipleship, of living out the grace that we have been saved with. We don't earn salvation by loving God. He gave it to us. It is finished, is what he said on the cross, not to be continued. He didn't hand a baton to us. He handed eternal life when you believed in Jesus Christ and what he did to conquer your sin once for all. And now he offers a purpose and a direction. And you know what transforms? As we learn of him, we love him because he's nothing but good and he's been more than good to us. It's the difference between somebody who has to tell me how they have done so much for others versus somebody that you never hear talking about it because they're too busy doing stuff for others. And that's what our world offers. Our world, our culture around us here, I identify as this, or I am a strong, proud, this, that, this. And the first thing marked down, you're not strong. Strong people don't tell people how strong they are. You're insecure. You're weak. I'm a strong, nah, no you're not. You know who's strong? The quiet ones. That you don't know they're going through a storm. Because their strength comes from the Prince of Peace. It passes understanding. They don't come to church and put on an infomercial of all they've been through and how they're handling it. They come and they praise and they worship God, sometimes with tears, sometimes pouring their heart out before him, but they look to be used by him and for him. Most people don't even know what they're going through because they're not advertising, they're living. And that's what's offered in Jesus Christ. What we're being warned against as a believer in Jesus Christ in these three verses is knowledge of God without the actions of God. Serve others and serve Christ. And God warns us, don't be a believer that loves to know things so that you don't live them. There are people that are not in the family of God because they know of God, but they haven't trusted in him and what he did for them. In the Gospel of Matthew, Jesus said, in that day there'll be many people said, Lord, didn't I do many things in your name? And he said, I will tell them to depart from me. I never knew you. You know how many times I've heard that verse mistaught to say, just because you think you believed didn't mean you believed? That's not what the person in Jesus' story is. The person doesn't say, didn't I believe on you? And he goes, not hard enough or good enough. That's not what that verse says. What they say to him in that day is, didn't I do? Didn't I perform? Didn't I earn? And as God said, it's not by works of righteousness which we have done. It's by his mercy he saves us.
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18: Today, expect a mix of sunshine and a few clouds with toasty conditions, reaching a high of 94. Tonight will be partly cloudy, warm and humid with a low of 75. Tomorrow, anticipate intervals of clouds and sun with a chance of a thunderstorm. It will be very warm and humid with a high of 89. I'm meteorologist Jason Caterina on AM 1160. Hope for your life.
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24: Yet I'm not ashamed, because I know whom I have believed, and I'm convinced that he is able to guard what I've entrusted to him for that day. It's worth noting, Paul didn't say, I know what I believed. Paul was brilliant. 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He's an expert in the scriptures. He's had a personal revelation of Jesus that changed the trajectory of the Christian church. And yet when he's encouraging Timothy, he doesn't say, I know the things I believed or the facts I believed. He says, I know whom I have believed.
23: 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That's 855-577-2255. We're so glad you're here to listen. Today's program is part one of Pastor Alan's message called Tenacity and Following God. Tune in tomorrow to hear part two.
24: I have some friends on campus tonight. They're from Israel. They're actually speaking to the senior high students. You're stuck with me. Don't moan. They have accents. They're hard to understand. This is much better over here. No, we've known Adam and Gilly for more than 20 years. I knew them when they were in a youth group in Jerusalem and leading youth groups in Jerusalem. And we've watched them start a family, and now their oldest daughter is 23. It's remarkable. Their kids, they live not far from where my parents' little apartment was. And they spent enough time together that the kids refer to my mom and dad as grandma and grandpa in Hebrew. But it's a delight to see them, and they'll be with us for a couple of days. I'll probably do a podcast. You'll have some opportunities to hear their story. But it always reminds me, when I'm with them, and there's a point to this, it's going to get to your outline, I promise. Whenever I visit Israel, God promised that little strip of land at the end of the Mediterranean to Abraham and his descendants forever. It's part of God's covenant with the Jewish people. And the ability to dwell in that land is connected to their relationship with him. When they're not interested in a relationship with him, they have forfeited the benefits of the covenant. At least that part of it. But God promised at the end of the age that he would restore the Jewish people to that strip of land, and he's doing that. Since 1948, for more than 100 nations, in spite of the resentment and the consternation and the belligerence of so many places, the Jewish people are thriving, and tiny Israel continues to flourish. Amen. In a sea of hatred. But whenever I'm with my friends from there or I happen to visit the land, it's a reminder to me that although that's a part of God's covenant promise for them, it takes great determination for them to occupy the promise. If they were casual about it, if they weren't willing to defend it, if they weren't willing to make a sacrifice for it, they wouldn't be there. And I think there's a parallel in our own journey. All the promises of God are yes and amen to us in Christ Jesus. Amen. And there are many things that come with our conversion, our new birth, that will shape our journey through time because of the power of God. But we will not live in the midst of those things that God intends for us unless we have the determination to pursue them. We can't be passive. Which brings me to the title for the evening, Tenacity in Following God. I believe they go together. I do not believe that God's best will fill your life or your children's lives or your grandchildren's lives unless you combine your knowledge of God with tenacity. I can support it from Scripture, but we'll start with the title. And I want to look in the book of Numbers. We've just been reading through this portion of the Old Testament not long ago. So it should be familiar to many of you when the former slaves of Egypt make their way to the border of the Promised Land that God has promised them. He promised them that he would deliver them from Egyptian slavery and bring them into a land that flowed with milk and honey. It was not just a promise of deliverance. It was a promise of bringing you into something. And we should understand that God didn't just deliver us from a life of sin and forgive our sins. He did that to bring us into something better. And that's not just heaven at the end of the age. He brought us into a new way of life in the present. And so these former slaves have made their way across the Negev, and they're on the border of the Jordan River, and they send the spies in to look at the land that God has said is theirs. And the spies come back with their report. Many of you know the story very well. I'm not going to belabor it, but the spies came back and they said, it's truly an amazing place. It's just as we were promised. It's a land that flows with milk and honey, and the produce is extravagant. But they said, there's giants in the land, and their cities are well fortified. In fact, they said, we look like grasshoppers in their sight. And we agree with them. We look like grasshoppers. And they came back and they gave that report to the people. And the people were upset. They thought that the blessings of God and the promise of God would come without opposition. And I think we live with that same kind of confusion. We think the best things of God and the blessings of God and the promises of God will come without opposition. We do that either because of ignorance from the scripture or a refusal to believe it. That's not true in either the New Testament nor the Old. We have to be willing to overcome. And so we're going to step into the narrative. It's Numbers 14. That night, all the people of the community raised their voices and wept aloud. The Israelites grumbled against Moses and Aaron, and the whole assembly said to them, if only we had died in Egypt or in this desert. Why is the Lord bringing us to this land? Only to let us fall by the sword. Our wives and children will be taken as plunder. Wouldn't it be better for us to go back to Egypt? No! The answer is no, it was not better in Egypt. You're free people. The Lord has fed you, sustained you. There's been no sick amongst you. Your clothing hasn't worn out. No enemy has prevailed against you. He's led you with a pillar of cloud and a pillar of fire. What are you thinking? Well, they're not. They're certainly not thinking with their hearts. They see the opposition and they have lost all confidence in God. And they said to each other, we should choose a leader and go back to Egypt. And Moses and Aaron fell face down in front of the whole assembly and gathered there. Joshua and Caleb, who were among those who had explored the land, tore their clothes. Of the 12 spies who went in, most of you remember, there were two that came back with an alternative report. Joshua and Caleb said, we can do this. Don't rebel. We can do this. The God that delivered us from Egypt, the God that visited the plagues upon Egypt, the God that parted the Red Sea, the God that fed us today will deliver us, this enemy into our hands. We can do this. But the people have lost their mind. They were among those who had explored the land. They tore their clothes and they said to the assembly, the land we passed through and explored is exceedingly good. If the Lord is pleased with us, he will lead us into the land flowing with milk and honey. And he'll give it to us. Only don't rebel against the Lord. And don't be afraid of the people of the land, because he will swallow them up. Their protection is gone, but the Lord is with us. Do not be afraid of them. The people are angry with God. We don't like our circumstance. We don't like the determination of our adversaries. We don't like our positioning. And they begin to grumble against Moses and Aaron. We want to go back to the place that we were, the place where they were, they'd begged to be delivered from. They're addled, they're confused, they're making poor decisions. But in the midst of that stands Joshua and Caleb. And they said, we can do this, we've seen the land. And I want to take the balance of our time and unpack a little bit about Caleb. Joshua, you know pretty well, he's going to become the military leader that ultimately will lead the children of this generation into the promised land. He'll be the conquering general, if we want to use more modern language. Caleb is not quite as prominent in the narrative, but he has a very significant role. And I want to invite you to think with me just a bit about Caleb. A bit of Hebrew will help. Caleb in Hebrew, Kelev, means dog. But it's not an insult. In the Bible, the names often carry with them a revelation of character. In fact, on multiple occasions, and I'm not going to take the time to do the study with you tonight, but God changes the name of an individual when he encounters a significant point in his relationship with God. Whether it's Abram or Sarai, or in the book of Revelation, he promises us a new name. And so I believe in Caleb's name, there is something of some insight into his character. And I want to unpack that with you just a bit. In Numbers 14 and verse 24, this is the commentary on Caleb. My servant Caleb has a different spirit, and he follows me wholeheartedly. I'll bring him into the land he went to, and his descendants will inherit it. Now that phrase is repeated five times across more than one book, that Caleb followed God wholeheartedly. I don't know about you, but I would think if you could make the biblical historical record, and the phrase that would be attached to you is that you would follow God wholeheartedly. I'd be good with that. It wrote a completely different future for Caleb. It separated him from the whole nation of his peers. There were people that were grumbling and are going to die in the wilderness because of the hardness of their hearts and their rebellion, that had a higher IQ. They had greater physical gifts. They had more musical talent. Some probably had more resources. There were many reasons to make them more outstanding, but Caleb followed God wholeheartedly. I want to ask you to purposefully, intentionally consider making the defining characteristic of your life that you will follow God with your whole heart. That's different than reciting a prayer and then asking God to bless your plan. Orient your life so that anybody that looked, anybody that glanced at it, they would go, that person has determined to follow God. And the people that don't have that determination, they probably aren't going to cheer that. But the people who do, they'll join you. Numbers 32, because they haven't followed me wholeheartedly. Not one of the men 20 years old or more who came out of Egypt will see the land I promised on oath to Abraham, Isaac, and Jacob. That is that's a significant statement. God said, because they haven't followed me wholeheartedly, not one of the men that's over 20. You see, we think of following God wholeheartedly is like an option. Like whether you're going to turn on XM radio in your car. And God said, because they wouldn't follow me wholeheartedly, not one of them is going to have their inheritance. They're still his covenant people. He delivered them from Egyptian slavery. He knows them by name. He's going to feed them. He'll keep sickness away from them. He will protect them from their adversaries, but they will not inherit the promise. See, I believe you and I can have status in the kingdom of God and forfeit much of our inheritance. I don't want you to think of this following God with your whole heart as like an option, something for extraordinary Christ followers. It's for the hyper-Christians, you know, those really committed people. You know, people that don't have a life. They haven't followed me wholeheartedly, not one of the men 20 years or older who came out of Egypt will see the land I promised. No one except Caleb and Joshua, for they followed the Lord wholeheartedly.
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24: In the Sermon on the Mount, Jesus said a half a dozen times, "Do not worry." Not a suggestion, it's a directive. I have a question. Are you living in obedience to Jesus or are you ignoring him? Well, we got a new book. It'll help you. It's called Freedom from Worry. It's really a how-to guide to live a life in the peace that Jesus promised us. You don't have to have a life choked with fear and anxiety and worry. You can be free. Let's cooperate with Jesus. It's the best way to walk through our days. I promise.
23: Jesus tells us repeatedly in Matthew chapter 6, "Do not worry." 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That's 855-577-2255. Now, let's get back to Pastor Allen with his message called Tenacity and Following God. 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
24: 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He will see it, and I will give him and his descendants the land he set his feet on, because he followed the Lord wholeheartedly. See, I think we imagine that a failure to believe is like, oh, you can believe or you can not believe, just whatever, it's not that big a deal. It is a big deal. When we get, when God presents us with opportunities, when he walks us to those places and we say, I will not believe, I will not. That's not a neutral position before the Lord.

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1: And I want to ask you to give the Holy Spirit permission to reorient your motivation. Help me to see those places where my heart is divided, where my loyalties are not singular. I'm not talking, I don't imagine that you're hiding some gross sin or some blatant transgression of the fundamentals of your faith. If you're doing that, repent. You're not getting away with it, it'll destroy you. But I do imagine that this process of bringing a wholehearted obedience to the Lord is the matter of a lifetime, not a moment. It was revealed in Caleb at a point of tremendous stress. He and Joshua were standing against the entire nation of people, their friends, the families that their children played with. I mean, think of the relational pressure and all the stress. And here's Joshua and Caleb saying, "Oh, please, we can do this." Then they spend 40 years with the knuckleheads, wandering around the desert going, you know, we wouldn't have had to have been here if you would have just cooperated. Not an easy role. Give the Lord permission. It's a simple little prayer. Lord, if there's anything in my heart, wherever it's to help me to see it. And then as he begins to expose that, respond in humility. Say, oh, Lord, I'm sorry. As he does that, you see, the one way to tell between the activity of the Holy Spirit and an unholy spirit is an unholy spirit condemns you. Tells you you're wrong, you're a failure, you're always going to be a failure. You've never succeeded, you never amount to anything, you are always going to be rejected. It's a litany. When the Holy Spirit convicts you, he gives you a path for a change. He'll convict you of something. You won't feel good about it. You won't feel at peace with it. But then you know the direction to go. Doesn't mean it's simple or easy. The Holy Spirit doesn't bring a condemning message to you. He brings a convicting message. So Joshua and Caleb have this wholehearted commitment to the Lord. And we're working on that. We're going to look at some components of that in just a moment. In Joshua 14, Hebron has belonged to Caleb, the Kenizzite, ever since, because he followed the Lord, the God of Israel, wholeheartedly. It was in Joshua 14, Caleb gave the report. Moses said to him, because of the attitude of your heart, the land on which your feet have walked will be your inheritance and that of your children forever. You should circle that word in your notes, forever. And then Caleb gives the same report about himself. He said, Hebron belonged to Caleb, because he followed the Lord. Well, actually, Hebron was in the control of the Canaanites. But when Caleb and Joshua entered the land, they took it, and God said, it belongs to you. It's your inheritance forever. Well, you know, who should control Hebron? It's a city in the southern part of Israel, south of Jerusalem, south of Tel Aviv. Who should control Hebron is a contemporary debate. It is hotly contested. It's a political issue. It's a matter of debate in the United Nations. It's a matter of debate when we're talking about the land of Israel. I can tell you who will ultimately occupy the land of Hebron. It'll be the descendants of Caleb. You should be able to make that prophetic pronouncement yourself, because we just read it was settled about 3,500 years ago. God said, Hebron belongs to Caleb and his descendants forever. No term limit. I do think it's worth noting the persistence of our adversary in resisting the purposes of God. God gave Hebron to Caleb and his descendants forever, and we're more than three millennia later in the narrative, and it is still being contested. Do you ever get tired of the conflict? You just like to have a day off? We've laughed about it. I use the example from Monopoly, you know, the little get out of jail free cards. I always thought it would be kind of sweet if you could have a little get out of Christianity free card just for a day. Not really to be immoral or do something, but just to kind of, like if you pull out in front of me

0: Man, I've got the card today. I'm going to hit you. I'm not yielding. I'm just going to ram you. Well, then I'll come knock on your window and hand you my card. Or if I'm in the grocery store and I'm in the express line and I'm in a hurry, that's why I'm in the express line. Then you're in front of me. The big sign says 12 items or less. And I look in your cart and there's 36. I have permission. It's my day. I have a card. I get to pick up the celery stalk out of your cart and beat you about the head and shoulders. Then hand you a card and say, Jesus loves you. It's my day. You should pray for me. We don't get those cards. But the persistence of the adversary, the fact that we decide to honor the Lord doesn't mean we don't have resistance. The fact that we decide to set our hearts on the Lord doesn't mean we won't face pushback. You can't imagine that, or you'll be too discouraged. So the question after those passages that seems obvious to me is, are you wholly following the Lord? I'm going to ask you a follow-up question. What do you imagine to be the essence of Christianity? If you were asked to explain it to somebody or you were doing an interview, then somebody said, what's the essence of Christianity? How would you answer? If you had to do it in a sentence or two, well, I'll give you an opinion. If I had to sum up the Christian life in a few words, I think I would say follow Jesus. At the end of the day, that seems to be the sign of it. It's not primarily about doctrine. Doctrine is important, but it isn't primary. You can get a lot of your doctrine wrong and still make the kingdom, but if you're not following Jesus, I don't think you will. Relationship is primary. Your relationship to a person, and his name is Jesus of Nazareth. Knowing the gospel is not enough. You must be related to the God who gave us the gospel. That's where this wholehearted thing comes in. You know, we want to join the right group or read the right translation or repeated the right words. You know, we're looking for the formula so we can get out from under the necessity of the relationship. Oh, well, I've done my business, so I don't have to maintain the relationship. That's not how it works. In 2 Timothy chapter 1 and verse 12, you have it. It says, Paul is writing from a Roman prison, quite honestly anticipating his condemnation and his execution. And he writes this note to Timothy. And he said, this is why I'm suffering as I am, yet I'm not ashamed. He's saying he's suffering because he's been an advocate for the gospel, not because he's a murderer or a thief or an extortionist. Yet I'm not ashamed because I know whom I have believed, and I'm convinced that he is able to guard what I've entrusted to him for that day. It's worth noting, Paul didn't say, I know what I believed. Paul was brilliant. He's been a student since he was a child. He's an expert in the scriptures. He's had a personal revelation of Jesus that changed the trajectory of the Christian church. And yet when he's encouraging Timothy, he doesn't say, I know the things I believed or the facts I believed. He says, I know whom I have believed.
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5: Today, expect a mix of sunshine and a few clouds with toasty conditions reaching a high of 94. Tonight will be partly cloudy, warm and humid with a low of 75. Tomorrow, anticipate intervals of clouds and sun with a chance of a thunderstorm. Very warm and humid with a high of 89. I'm meteorologist Jason Caterina on AM 1160. Hope for your life.
6: There's a certain kind of beauty that's only found in the desert. When you get away from the competing lights of the city, you can see the stars shining brilliantly. That can be true in life, too. You may be working for a hard-to-please boss, or maybe you're facing a difficult move. You might have some financial pressure or a health issue. Each of these could be considered a desert experience. But there are aspects of God that we can't see unless we're in the desert. The desert is a place of danger, and that's where we learn that God is our protection. The desert is a place of dryness, and that's where we learn that God is our provider. The desert is desolate, and that's where we learn that God will always be with us. Are you in a desert? Gaze up above your situation to the brilliant light of God's glory. Ask Him to show you more of His beauty during this time. With Seeking Him, I'm Nancy DeMoss Wagamuth.
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14: As we go through this story of Acts chapter 16 particularly, Paul is going through adversity, and the Lord can use adverse conditions to help steer our lives, not only to manifest His greatness by the troubles that we go through, but also to steer us. 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
15: Pastor Brett Metter assures the Lord is working everything together for the good.
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15: As Paul and Silas set out on their missionary journey, they found themselves rerouted from their intended course and ended up being beaten and imprisoned. Yet despite these seeming setbacks, they continued to rejoice and share the gospel, leading to salvation for many, adding to the church in Philippi in the end. More from the book of Acts and today's Word with Pastor Brett Metter.
14: One of the questions people ask all the time is, why do bad things happen to good people? If God is love, then why do bad things happen in the world and stuff like that? Well, you know, people sometimes have a hard time answering that because they see it as a hard question There's one answer that may seem uncaring and unfeeling, but it's still true. And that is, the real answer is, why do bad things happen to good people? Is because there are no good people. We think there's good people, but God says in His Word, there's no one righteous, not even one. All have sinned and fallen short of the glory of God. And bad things happened once man brought sin into the world. Man, the world is now in a fallen state. Death, disease, all of the things that people, you know, cry out to God, why do bad things happen? Man, humanity, we brought that upon ourselves. Now, that's kind of the quick and easy answer, but people don't like that one. It's still for sure true, but there's another thing that you might understand, and that is bad things can happen to us to bring God glory or to make manifest, there's a biblical word, God's will in our lives. You know, the disciples would look at a guy who's blind and say, was he blind from his birth because of his sin or his mother and father's sin? Which one? And Jesus said, nope, neither. But the reason the guy was blind was God was going to do a great work in him through that hardship, through that difficulty, and even the way the Lord would heal him. And nobody really knew that God had a real plan for that. Job and his friends for 37 chapters pontificated and hypothesized why Job was going through all the horrible things he was going through. And then in chapter 38, God jumps in and says, you're all wrong, and what a waste of breath. You know, were you there when I created the heavens? Do you have a clue? And basically the rhetorical question, you know, is no, we don't have a clue. And what we know is God had a whole reason Job was going through that. It had to do with this great cosmic battle in the universe between Satan and God, philosophically about Job and the treatment of Job. It's an amazing thing. Little did Job know the universe ramifications of what was going on in his life. Do you think Mr. Job is sitting in heaven right now going, man, I wished I didn't go through such a bad time. Man, I shouldn't have married that wife who said, you know, curse God and die. You know, I should have. Do you think he's all about? No, I think Job is probably blessed as can be as he suffered on earth and was faithful to the Lord. I believe he has great rewards in eternity. But with Romans chapter 5, Paul the apostle, who knew about trouble, difficulty, adversity, we've already seen him stoned to death. At least they left him for dead, but he got up afterwards and went back into the city, whipped and beaten. Paul had already experienced all kinds of difficulty, but how did Paul look at it? Did he sit around whining and moaning and complaining? No. This is what he says in Romans 5, verse 3. He says, not only so, but we glory in tribulations also, knowing that tribulation worketh patience, and patience experience, and experience hope, and hope maketh not ashamed, because the love of God is shed abroad in our hearts by the Holy Ghost, which is given unto us. For when we were yet without strength, in due time Christ died for the ungodly. What an amazing declaration. You know, we rejoice. Paul was at a mature spiritual Christian level to say, I rejoice when tribulation comes my way. How are you? Are you one who rejoices? Lord, I understand that you use tribulations and all these troubles for your purpose and for your glory. Do you rejoice? I think some Christians are at the maturity level. Well, I'm not going to be mad at God, at least. No, you got to get to the level of rejoicing. What? I'm going through adversity and, you know, I got fired today. Praise the Lord. I'm rejoicing because the Lord's doing something great in my life. He's going to build hope and patience and experience. This is the attitude of Paul the Apostle. And I bet a lot of us have a lot of work to do to get to where he was at in his spiritual maturity. But what an important thing to kind of remember as we go through this story of Acts and Acts chapter 16, particularly because Paul is going through adversity and the Lord can use adverse conditions to help steer our lives, not only to manifest his greatness by the troubles that we go through, but also to steer us. He'll use adverse situations to guide us. That's why Paul would write Romans 8:28, you know, and we know, at least we should, we all know that all things work together for good to them that love God, to them who are the called according to his purpose. The Lord is working everything together for the good. When everything seems bad, you have to remind yourself that it could be for a reason. That might be something like keeping you from something that's worse or keeping you from going somewhere you shouldn't go. We're going to see some language that might seem a little weird, like the Holy Spirit is resisting Paul. What does that mean? We're going to see the context of that and how the Lord's going to use adversity to get Paul where he needs to go and what he needs to do. So that's important. Well, in Acts chapter 16, Paul had an interesting series of events that brings him to the place God ultimately wants him to be. So let's pick it up right there in verse 1 of chapter 16. It says, "Then came he to Derbe and Lystra, and behold, a certain disciple was there named Timotheus," or Timothy, "the son of a certain woman, which was a Jewess and believed, but his father was a Greek." Okay, this is where we are introduced to Timothy, or Timotheus as he's called here. But we come, you know, I've been sort of tracking, if you remember our journeys, that we're getting ready to kick off Paul's second missionary journey. In fact, in Acts chapter 15, verse 30, if we back up there, "So when they were dismissed, they came to Antioch, and when they had gathered the multitude together, they were delivered the epistle." So, you know, this idea of the journeys of Paul, we kind of started, you know, and this is the Roman Empire, basically, Northern Africa, the Mediterranean Sea, and then Europe, Spain, Israel, Turkey, all those, Greece, they're all there. But Paul's journey, if we kind of track it again, he was in Jerusalem, because remember, they went to the council at Jerusalem that we saw in chapter 15. And then it says in verse 30 of chapter 15, he went back up to Antioch. And if you recall, Antioch was the place where really Christianity was thriving. Maybe even, you might argue, more than even in Jerusalem, because tons of Gentiles were being saved in Antioch. Now remember, this is Antioch of Syria. There's another Antioch of Turkey, or, you know, modern day Turkey is what we call it. So they went from Antioch, and from there, Barnabas and John Mark, remember, they left in a different direction. But Paul and Silas, now we don't track Barnabas and John Mark's journeys. We're still sticking with Paul, and now he's with Silas, and he's going to go northwest. And we ended with this last week in chapter 15, verse 41, where it says he went through Syria and Cilicia, confirming the churches. So Paul travels through Cilicia, which includes the city of Tarsus, to Derbe and Lystra, Lycaonia area, which you that know your geography, you can kind of track those places. So from Antioch over to Lystra is kind of where he is now in verse 1 of chapter 16. So he's already on his second missionary journey. But Paul's headed to bring the gospel, and he doesn't know it yet, but he's going to bring the gospel to Europe. Paul's intention, most scholars agree, was to go back to the other places he was at in his first missionary journey and sort of help them. And he is going to do some of that, but God's going to redirect him. Have you ever felt a redirection in your life where you kind of, I'm going to go this way, I'm going to go that way, I'm going to do this, or I'm going to do that? James warns us, don't say I'm going to go do this or that. But we're supposed to say, well, if the Lord will, then I'm going to go do this or I'm going to go do that. Paul has to learn that, you know, that he says, I'm going to go, you know, back to those churches where I was before. But another thing you should note, in these travels, we have a new group forming, and we know that Paul and Silas left for this missionary journey, but it's here in Lystra, this is where Timothy lived, and that's why they pick up Timothy now. So now it's Paul, Silas, and Timothy, and then we're going to see later where Luke is going to join them as well. Remember, Luke is the author of the book of Acts. Don't forget that. Dr. Luke wrote the book of Acts. One of the things we're going to see here in this chapter that's kind of interesting is we think we know about when Luke joins the party, because the narrative goes from they went here and then they went there and then they went the other place. But in the middle of our chapter, it's going to go, and so we went there and we went that, the other place. And it's because scholars believe Luke jumps in on the team. So it's Paul, Silas, Timothy, and Luke. And we'll all bring that up when we get there. So his plan, head to Asia Minor, where they'd gone before. But to do this, they're going to cross the Dardanelles. You say, well, what's the Dardanelles? Well, the Dardanelles is a narrow natural strait, a significant international waterway that kind of is in northwest Turkey that forms part of the continental boundary between Asia and Europe. That is Asia Minor and Europe. So we'll show you that as we get there. But here in the story enters Timothy in verse 1. He's the son of a certain woman, which was a Jewish, but his father was a Greek. That's interesting. So was Timothy Jewish, yes or no? Yes, because the Jews use the mother, right? It's the mother is their lineage that they go through, not the father, which is kind of unique. So if your mother was Jewish, you're Jewish. But he's got a Greek dad And we're going to see that there's kind of a problem that comes up here because of that. Probably not a believer. But if you recall, when Paul was writing there in 2 Timothy chapter 1, verse 5, do you remember? He said, when I call to remembrance, Paul said, the unfeigned faith that was in thee, Timothy, which first dwelt in your grandmother, whose name was Lois, and your mother, whose name was Eunice, and I am persuaded it's also in you also. So Timothy became a believer or a Christian that was because his mom and his grandma, not because of his dad. His dad was probably not a Christian. And this is an interesting problem for Timothy later on in the story. We'll talk about that. I'm thankful to my mom for leading me to Christ. I was 5 years old. I think she perceived I was old enough to get it or something, but she'd been saved since I was born. And, you know, I went to Sunday school. I heard stories and stuff, but I'd never really accepted Christ. So when I was 5 years old, my mom made some peanut butter and jelly sandwiches, just the way I like them, you know, lots of peanut butter and tons of jelly. If it's not gooing over the bread, you're not making them right. But she made these peanut butter jelly sandwiches, and I sat down as I was eating the sandwiches. She explained to me the gospel message and that I needed to repent of my sins and accept Jesus Christ as my Savior. And it wasn't hard to convince me that I was a sinner, because by five I was already pretty much a little rascal. But I knew I was a sinner, so I repented of my sin and I accepted Christ, and my mom led me in a prayer of faith. And, you know, I'm so thankful for that, you know, that I got saved at a really young age, and I'm really appreciative. I used to not always appreciate that, because I always wished that I had a better testimony. You know, in the 70s, all these hippies were coming to Christ, and I was on LSD, and I killed people, and I was in a gang, and they'd go to churches and share their testimonies, you know. And I'd grow up hearing these stories, and I think, man, I'm such a squeaky, clean little Christian man, you know. But I realized later how much the Lord had protected me from, not that I was without sin or anything. I was a sinner just like everybody else, but I did avoid a lot of the pitfalls of a lot of teenagers and college-age students that went through some other things that were not so pleasant because of sin, but I'm thankful. But I love that. The prayers of a mother and a grandmother, that's where Timothy, and Timothy's going to be kind of a big deal. He's going to grow to be the pastor of the church at Ephesus. Ephesus was it was like the New York City of the day. It was a huge city, and Timothy was in charge, leading the church there in Ephesus. So, and Paul looked at him as a son. In fact, in 1 Timothy chapter 1, verse 2, Paul says, unto Timothy, my own son in the faith, grace, mercy, and peace from our God and our Father, Lord Jesus Christ. So this is where Timothy enters in, and Paul considers himself a young protege that he's mentoring and considers him a son. So there we go. And verse 2, which says, was well reported of, Timothy had a good reputation by the brethren that were in Lystra and Iconium. Verse 3, him, Paul would have to go forth with him, and took and circumcised him because of the Jews, which were in those quarters, for they knew all that his father was a Greek. You say, what? More on circumcision? Brett, do we have to talk about that again? We as Americans have no appreciation of what a big deal this idea of circumcision was. So Paul, in Acts 15, at the Council of Jerusalem, Paul was the chiefest of the arguers, saying, you know, no, we shouldn't be circumcising Gentiles. Why would we do that? And, you know, and Peter argued, you know, why would we put those burdens on those Gentiles that we couldn't even do, you know? And Paul would say, I would those that are telling these Gentiles they need to be circumcised, I would that they be castrated. Remember Paul said that? Paul's really hot about this issue. And then all of a sudden, here in chapter 16, Paul's like, Timothy, you're like, what? What's going on? Is Paul a hypocrite? No. This is an interesting thing, because Timothy is what they would have viewed in those days as an apostate Jew. Now, remember I already told you he's a Jew because he had a Jewish mother. But why is he an apostate Jew? Because he's uncircumcised. Why do you suppose Timothy was uncircumcised? Anybody want to guess? Because he had a Greek dad, and his dad was probably like, yeah, I don't go for the circumcision stuff with my son. And so Timothy was uncircumcised. So why did Paul, after giving that big argument, and Peter as well, and they deciding that Gentiles don't have to be circumcised, why did they circumcise him? Well, some would say because he was a Jew and he needed to be circumcised. But that even kind of goes against the council, because even Peter said, man, we aren't even able to keep these laws and rules. So we're just like they are, Peter said. So why would he do this? Well, most scholars want to note that Timothy was circumcised not for salvation, Some have tried to use this verse to say you need to be circumcised to be saved. Even to this day, there's churches that claim that. Even though Acts 15, they didn't read Acts 15, they just read Acts 16. That's the problem when you start reading just bits and pieces of the Bible. You can take a verse like this out of context. See, Paul circumcised Timothy, so drop your drawers, brothers. You know, that's the way some churches even roll today. But it's not for salvation, but it was really to prepare Timothy for his time in ministry. In the places they were about to go, the Jews would never listen to an uncircumcised Greek, let alone an uncircumcised apostate Jew. That'd be like the last person on the planet the Jews would ever want to hear from, some guy that's an uncircumcised, technically Jew, but was raised as a Greek under his dad and was uncircumcised. The Lord is going to have Timothy be in a very different place. And for him to be relatable and usable, nothing hindering the Jews from listening, there was this idea of circumcising him so that he would have a voice. And that's a different kind of thing. There's a relatability that Timothy needed in order for him to be effective in the role that God had for him. Interesting. I do wonder if the Lord has equipped you with a certain relatability to various people groups and things. Some of you have different experiences. They never let a guy like me. I already told you I was saved at 5. I never did drugs, never drank alcohol, never did any of those typical sins, didn't have sex outside of marriage, all that stuff. And so in some circles, they would kind of say, man, what a goody two-shoes, which I'm not. I'm just as big a sinner as everybody else. But there's kind of an unrelatability where some of you guys have been through some heavy stuff in the past and you can go places. Some of you ladies have some experience to life where you can talk to people that I wouldn't even be able to get to. You know, it's kind of interesting. Some of you are in the business world and you can talk spreadsheets and graphs and charts and fiscal responsibility and stuff like that. I don't talk that language at all. But you can get into those places because that's where the way you roll, and you can talk to people that would never set foot in a church like this. And I think that relatability is kind of an important thing. By the way, this is one of the reasons. Does Pastor Brett have any tattoos? And the answer is no. And the question is, well, why? Why would Pastor Brett not have any tattoos? Let me just say something. I can appreciate a really nice, fancy tattoo. Well, some would say, Brett, spiritually? Well, it's Leviticus, right? 19, where it says, do not mark your body. The reason you can't quote that, Mom, Dad, Grandma, Grandpa, is because that's the law of Moses. Hello? We're not under the law. Right under it, where it says, don't mark your body, it says also, don't cut the corners of your beard. In other words, why do the Jews have the spit curls that go down like this right here? Because they're following the law of Moses to not cut this part of your hair. So if you're going to pull the old thou shalt not get a tattoo from Leviticus 19, you better be sporting some pretty honking spit curls as well. Do you understand what I'm saying there? And if you miss one point of the law, you're guilty of the whole law. So the whole, using the Old Testament law for why your kids should or shouldn't do stuff, that's full of holes. I'm sorry. That doesn't work. But there is something that I would argue, and this was the spiritual reason why, because the Lord just revealed to me, Brett, you're going to be used in the circumstances where a tattoo is not going to be helpful for you. It might even hinder some of the people that you might be able to reach. For me, the Lord made that clear. And so I've noticed in the church world today, and it's been this way for the last 10 or 20 years, where tattoos are cool and worship leaders like to praise the Lord to make sure that the guy sees their BC days, their tattoos. It's like, oh, praise the Lord. Oh, yeah, he must have a past. What I found, most of those people were part of the youth group and they weren't in the world at all, but they got the tats because they thought it looked cool. But it's just a kind of funny thing. Now, here's the thing. I know guys that are all tatted up and they do have a story and they have a personality that God uses them in a different setting, in a different way. And I think God can do that. Like, I have buddies that minister in biker gangs, like literally join up with the worst of the worst biker gangs for the purpose of missionary work, to share the gospel of Christ. And they sort of look the part. If I showed up, with no tats and just kind of, hey, on a dirt bike or whatever, they'd say, get out of here. But there's different ways the Lord uses different people. I believe that the circumcision of Timothy was really for the purpose of saying, Timothy, that the Lord's going to use you in a certain group of people. It's not to be fit to be saved, but he was being circumcised to be fit to serve and minister to Jews in the synagogues. Timothy wouldn't even have been able to be allowed into the synagogue where Paul would preach if he wasn't circumcised. So it was a decision that Timothy probably agreed to. I'm pretty sure Paul didn't, you know, chain him up and say, sorry, you know, you got to travel with me. No, that's not what happened. I think Timothy was a willing participant in this, said, I want to be used and I don't want anything to get between me and my ability to serve the Lord. And so it's for that reason he was circumcised. F.F. Bruce, in his commentary, said, by Jewish law, Timothy was a Jew because he was the son of a Jewish mother. But because he was uncircumcised, he was technically an apostate Jew. If Paul wished to maintain his links with the synagogue, he could not be seen to countenance apostasy. Like, it not only would hurt Timothy's ability, but even Paul's ability, which I think is kind of important. Have you ever wondered if there's people that you hang out with, and they might even be fairly nice people, but God has things he wants you to do, but with that group of friends that you have, you're not going to be able to do what God wants you to do as long as you're hanging out with those friends. Paul kind of has to make a decision. Is Timothy going to stick with me? Well, if he's going to stick with me, he's got to make a tough decision to be circumcised. And so he willingly went to that.
15: 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Well, Pastor Brett is with me now. You know, the topic of evangelism is something that is not always easy for Christians. But Brett, maybe the best way to share our faith is just telling someone our own personal testimony, right?
14: Yeah, I think that's something we are all authorities on. Yeah. We know our own story. And you can't deny a story of a person. There's people that will try to argue with you intellectually or academically. And you may not be able to hang with people when it comes to some of the heavy doctrines of the Bible. But that's not what's required of us. What's required of us is to know Jesus Christ and him crucified. You know, Paul the Apostle came to the Corinthian church and said, I have determined to know nothing save Jesus Christ and him crucified. And I love that message because Paul was an academic and he could debate the big thinkers, but he actually realized that's not where the power was. The power is in that testimony of how Jesus Christ dying on the cross for our sins and him crucified is the answer that we all need. And that's a testimony that I can share about my life. I was once lost, but now I'm found. I was blind, but now I see. That's my testimony, and that's what I can say. And nobody can say anything against it.
15: Oh, that's such great advice, Pastor Brad. Thank you for reminding us about our personal testimony of what Christ has done in our own life. And that probably really is the best way for evangelism. Well, one last time, I want to mention that if you'd like more information about Pastor Brett or Today's Word, you can just go to our website at todayswordradio.com. And that's all the time we have. Next time, Pastor Brett will share another verse-by-verse study series of Acts and emphasize not just how, but why people's hearts were open to the gospel. Today's Word with Pastor Brett Metter is an outreach of Athey Creek Church in West Lynn, Oregon.
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7: 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Dali's dear husband and son died from this terrible violence, and she lived with bitter unforgiveness for decades until she became a believer and read the words of Jesus on the cross in her own Bible. Father, forgive them, for they know not what they do. Today, God has brought Dali peace and joy, and she's pointing others to the joy that she's found, but she doesn't have any Bibles to give them. $5 sends a Bible, $60 sends 12, $500 sends 100, and a limited time match will double your gift to send twice as many Bibles and help AM 1160 and Bible League reach our shared goal to bless 2,000 waiting believers. 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
0: Today, expect a mix of sunshine and a few clouds with toasty conditions, reaching a high of 94. Tonight will be partly cloudy, warm and humid with a low of 75. Tomorrow, anticipate intervals of clouds and sun with a chance of a thunderstorm. It will be very warm and humid with a high of 89. I'm meteorologist Jason Katarina on AM 1160, Hope for Your Life.
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1: It's Christ, okay? So the change has to happen. But I think sometimes we get the cart before the horse. Well, let's get them all cleaned up first and then they can come to church. No, let's get them to church. Let them hear the word of God. But it all starts here. Let them come into a relationship with Jesus. Let's not get this in reverse and miss what this Bible that we're holding is saying to us. We should not do anything that would keep people from hearing the gospel. So let's bring this to the present day. Let's say that I'm a meat eater and you're a vegetarian. And by the way, I am a meat eater. I'm happy to be a meat eater. My wife took me out to a vegetarian restaurant the other day and didn't tell me until after the meal was done I was in a vegetarian restaurant, because she knew I wouldn't go with her if she told me ahead of time. So I had the meal. It was very good. She said, how did you like it? I says, great. She said, there was no meat in it. No, there was. No, it's a vegetarian restaurant. You know, I didn't really like it that much. That's a true story. So let's say that we're sitting down for a meal and I'm eating my, you know, filet and you're having your broccoli and you're offended. You're offended. You know, I wish you wouldn't eat that. That offends me. I can forego my steak so I don't offend you. Let's apply it a different way. Let's say we go to a restaurant and we order some pasta and you order a glass of wine. You say, I love wine with my Italian food. What if I say, but I was an alcoholic, and if I have one sip of wine, I could fall off the wagon. It's hard for me to sit here while you're drinking. Well, that's your problem, man. No, we're a family. And out of consideration for that person, you would say, well, I'll forego that. I won't do that because I don't want to do something that would cause you to stumble.

0: 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Now, hopefully you heard every word of today's message from Pastor Greg. 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You know, Pastor Greg, when we start reading social media, we can get swept away with it. One thing leads to another, yes. And that leads to another. And before we know it, an hour has passed by. Yeah. They call that doom scrolling. Mm-hmm. Very appropriate. I've had the same thing happen with the Bible, though. Mm. You know, you start reading and you get involved in it, especially, you know, one of the Old Testament stories, like one of my favorites is Joseph. Yes. And all the twists and turns in that story. You just get swept up in it. What do you think the term would be, you know, the opposite of doom scrolling when you get swept up in God's word?
1: Wow. What would that be? That's a great question. Maybe we would call going through scripture in the same way as hope scrolling. I mean, think about how you feel after you've doom scrolled. You feel like, what a waste of time. What did I learn? Nothing. Maybe you even got drugged down a little bit. But how do you feel after you read the word of God? You feel helped. You feel hopeful. You feel encouraged. And you have your eyes on things above. This is the thing. Every day, every Christian should open up the Bible and read it. This is an essential to spiritual growth. You never get beyond it. You never outgrow it. And God will make his word fresh and new to you each and every day. As the psalmist said, your mercies are new every morning, but you got to open it. Nothing's going to happen if you don't open your Bible. Well, this is one of the things that I talk about in my new book, What Every Growing Christian Needs to Know. I also have chapters on the importance of prayer, how to pray effectively, why being in church is so vital for your spiritual growth, how to share your faith effectively, and much more. But we want to send you this book that will encourage you to continue on in your spiritual growth, because the moment you're not progressing, you can begin to regress. Someone said once, quote, the Christian life is like a grease pole. You're either climbing or slipping, end quote. So you want to constantly be learning and developing and flourishing as a follower of Jesus Christ. And I think this new book is going to help you do it. Again, it's called What Every Growing Christian Needs to Know. And we'll send it to you for your gift of any size, which will help us to continue on teaching you the word of God and proclaiming the gospel right here on A New Beginning.
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4: This is Max Lucado. The devil knows your name. He has a wrecking ball with your name on it. As General Eisenhower wrote to U.S. troops on the eve of the great D-Day invasion, your enemy is well-trained, well-equipped, and battle-hardened. 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But the steadfast soul does not fear Satan. Elijah didn't. Elijah entered scriptures talking about the living God. He served and obeyed the living God. He sought the living God. And because he did, the 850 prophets of Baal meant nothing to him. The equation is never 850-1. It is 850-1 plus God. F.B. Meyer said, God will never fail the man who trusts him utterly. Be sure that you are on God's plan, then go forward in God's name. This is Max Lucado.
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0: the Bible about the return of Christ? Do you find yourself reading it like it's a mystery, trying to decipher hidden clues, to discover secret answers? All through church history, there have been many who have tried to pinpoint the exact timing of Christ's return. And today on Truth for Life, Alistair Begg explains why that kind of curiosity is futile. And he shares what our main concern ought to be.
1: Our view of the end of the world is going to be inevitably directly related to our view of the beginning of the world. It is impossible to have a view of how it will conclude that it is not directly related to our view of how it's begun. And so, to address the issue of the end of the age and the return of Jesus Christ is to recognize that the convictions with which the Christian affirms these truths are directly related to our understanding of the whole of history and indeed the origin of history itself. And in this respect, the Christian stands apart from so much that is contemporary thinking in relationship to why we're here, where we're going, and whether it matters at all. The ancient world tended to view the events of human life from the perspective of kind of astral phenomenon or cosmic significance. In other words, they looked up into the heavens and they sought to see in the movement of the planets and the stars the explanation for what was actually happening to them at a particular moment in time. And interestingly, there are many of our contemporaries who are doing the very same thing, who are seeking to explain contemporary existence in light of cosmic and astral factors. For example, the One Woman play featuring Lily Tomlin's The Search for Signs of Intelligent Life in the Universe has Lily Tomlin as the bag lady Trudy in some of the opening scenes expressing her concern and worries about life. And at one point she says, "I worry about my place in the cosmic scheme of things." And then she says, "I worry that there is no cosmic scheme of things." And many people ended last evening here in Cleveland and have awakened to a new day with a sort of sense of futility that settles over their minds, which they cannot fully explain. And it is directly related to their view of history, the way in which they view time's origins and the way in which they view its conclusions. For some, they see history simply in terms of repetitive cycles, significant only within a specific culture or within a specific civilization, if there's any significance to it at all. And again, the sneaking suspicion is, in the minds of many, that there is no significance to it at all. That we're born by chance, we eke out an existence in a sort of purposeless fashion, and then we die and go to who knows where, and probably to nowhere at all. The Greeks determined that probably the best way to view history was largely to ignore it altogether. They saw nothing of perpetual and abiding significance in really very much at all. And indeed, they were the masters of mythology, having let go of history. You say, well, that's a long way removed from today. No, not really. They were full of not only the Stoic people who distanced themselves from any sense of feeling, but they were also populated largely by people with an Epicurean approach to life, which seems like a large phrase and somewhat removed until we reduce it to the words of Chris Christopherson: yesterday is dead and gone, and tomorrow is out of sight. Help me make it through the night. I don't care about yesterday, I don't care about tomorrow, I only care about right now. Because yesterday has no significance, tomorrow has no significance, the only thing that has significance is right in this very moment. Now it is left then up to the Hebrew prophets in the Old Testament and the apostles in the New Testament to address the issue of history from a radically different perspective. The Jewish mind understood perfectly that the Creator God is in charge of history, that He decisively works in all the events of human history, that He is responsible for its origin, and He will in turn be responsible for its conclusion. Carl Henry, one of the best and brightest theologians of the 20th century, puts it in this way in one of his books. The Bible, throughout, insists that God the Creator holds mankind eternally accountable for every thought, word, and deed, and that each successive generation moves towards a final future in which the God not only of creation, but also of redemption and judgment, will consummate human history in the light of His divine offer of salvation. Now, it is not too difficult to understand why it then is that contemporary men and women, with all of our bad deeds, poor words, and dirty thoughts, would rather not have a view of history that was moving towards that kind of encounter, but instead would choose to believe that history is cyclical and go on a peculiar search for our own particular karma, rather than to believe what the Bible says, that it is linear and that we're moving towards a destination. Now, you see, it is this issue which is forcibly brought to us in the return of Jesus Christ. Because the Christian recognizes that the God who acted in history and still acts in history is going to draw matters to a close as He intended. And that's why here in chapter 5 of 1 Thessalonians, Paul once again addresses the issue of the return of Jesus Christ. This is very, very important for those of you who are students of history, either in high school or in college, whatever it might be. The Secretary for Education I saw on television arguing the merits and demerits of the contemporary approach to the teaching of history in public schools. And an issue was the matter that some are complaining that we are dragging up the bad parts of American history, focusing on them and not highlighting the glory days of the last 200 years or so. And while that may be a genuine concern, I haven't really considered it very much. The greater concern is this, that young people are being taught history within a framework of total godlessness, so that their explanation of and interpretation of events has to do with the immediacy of the moment, not the legitimacy of a right decision and the illegitimacy of a wrong decision. Because absent a Creator God who has established a moral law, there is no right or wrong decision. There is only pragmatism. And so I dialogue with my children as they come home from school, and it becomes increasingly apparent to me that without a view of God who began it, God who sustains it, and God who concludes it, history is pretty well a futile exercise, and certainly at the graduate level of study. Because it started no place, it is no place, and it's going no place. So you understand why people say history teaches us? That history teaches us nothing. But when we read our Bibles, we discover the reverse to be the case. I say to you again that our view of the return of Jesus Christ, how the end will be, is directly related to our view at the beginning. And the return of Jesus Christ is at the very forefront of emphasis in the New Testament. 1 in 25 verses in the New Testament deals with the issue of the return of Jesus Christ. Of the 260 chapters, 318 mentions are found to the return of Jesus Christ. A fellow by the name of Olson puts it very succinctly when he writes, "Ever since the first days of the Christian church, evangelicals have been, quotes, looking for that blessed hope and the glorious appearing of the great God and our Savior Jesus Christ. They may," he said, "have disagreed as to its timing and to the events on the eschatological calendar. However, all are agreed that the final solution to the problems of this world is in the hands of the King of Kings, who will someday make the kingdoms of this world his very own. That's the issue. All are agreed that the final solution to the problems of this world is in the hands of the King of Kings. Not in the hands of the United Nations. Not in the hands of Washington, D.C. Not in the hands of Peking. But in the hands of the King of Kings. The Lord God Omnipotent reigns. It doesn't always seem so. But says Scripture, it is so. Now, says Paul, let me pick up this issue of the way things are going to wrap up, and let me address you on three lines. You notice the way he ends chapter 4. He has given instruction concerning the dead in Christ, how those who are still alive will not precede them at the return of Jesus Christ. And he ends up chapter 14 by saying, in light of all that I've just said to you, encourage one another with these words. And you can just imagine that in the course of dialogue, there would be those who would respond to Paul and say, well, yeah, we understand that, and that's all very well and good, but Paul, come on now, let's get down to the heart of the matter. Let's get to the details of the matter. Let's get our diaries out, let's get our calendars out, and let's talk times, and let's talk dates. Because if there is anything of significance in terms of the return of Jesus Christ, then surely it is related to times and dates. We need Paul to have an accurate chronology. And what Paul is about to say, and what I'm about to show you, is that Paul's answer is, you don't need an accurate chronology, you need a biblical theology. For a preoccupation with chronology minus theology will give you nothing else than a mythology. And it is mythology which has filled the minds of people over the last 200 years and more in relationship to the issues of the end of the age and the coming of the Lord Jesus. And I'll show you something of that in a moment or two. Paul declares in this section, if I can summarize it, that the Thessalonians needed to hear, and we need, and every age needs it reiterated for us, that the real issue is not knowing the date. The real issue is staying alert. The real issue is staying alert. Now let's address this matter of curiosity, beginning in verse 1. Now, brothers, about times and dates, we do not need to write to you. You really don't need written instruction on this matter, says Paul. Why not? Well, because he had already addressed it with them. He had already spoken to them. He had already preached and founded the church in Thessalonica, and in the course of his instruction, there is no possibility that he would have left out the vitally important information concerning the return of Jesus Christ. And in doing so, he would have made clear what he makes much of once again, verse 2, for you know very well that the day of the Lord will come like a thief in the night. Nobody knew the date. Nobody could know the date, therefore it was idle for them to spend their time focusing on the date. And yet if you think of the first five books that come to your mind in relationship to the return of Jesus Christ, I can guarantee you that four out of the five all have something to do with the time or the date. And I say to you, look, brothers and sisters, about times and dates, we do not need to write to you. Now, let me reinforce this by turning you to a number of portions in the New Testament. Matthew 24, first of all, and verse 44. You must also be ready, this is Jesus speaking, because the Son of Man will come at an hour when you do not expect him. Murray McShane, who died at 29 as the Presbyterian minister of, I think, St. Peter's in Dundee, it goes from my mind for a moment, used to, in his Bible study on a Wednesday night, take the group that was in front of them and go around them and ask them the question, do you think Jesus Christ will come today? And the answers would be various, but most of the time the answer was, no, I don't think he'll come today. And then he would quote Matthew 24, 44. You also must be ready, because the Son of Man will come at an hour when you do not expect him. So the fact that you expect him doesn't make it any sooner, and the fact that you don't expect him doesn't push it any further back. Mark and chapter 13. One gospel up, Matthew, Mark, and chapter 13, and verse 32. No one knows about that day or hour, not even the angels in heaven, nor the Son, but only the Father. Okay? Now, you don't need anything more than a sixth grade education to understand that verse. No one knows about that day or hour, not even the angels in heaven, nor the Son, but only the Father. Hey, tell us about times and dates. I'm going to tell you about times and dates. Forget times and dates. But you're wasting your time on that and other stuff. The reason being, it's not the issue. If it were the issue, you would have a different verse 2, different verse 3, and a different verse 4. Now, about the times and dates, Paul would have said, let me give it to you real clear. Let me give it to you A, B, C, and 1, 2, 3. Instead, he says, now about times and dates, there is a curiosity to be avoided. Because Jesus said, no one knows, not the angels, not me, only my Father. Therefore, to spend our time gazing in crystal balls in relationship to this is a dumb idea. Acts chapter 1, the disciples at the time of the ascension, Acts chapter 1 and verse 6. So when they met together, they asked him, Lord, are you at this time going to restore the kingdom to Israel? Lord, are we going to wrap it up now? After all, you were dead, buried, raised, you're back. Is it all going to come together? Look at the reply. It is not for you to know the times or dates the Father has set by his own authority. But you will receive power when the Holy Spirit comes on you, and you will be my witnesses. You notice something? Their preoccupation is, now, are you going to set up the kingdom? Is it all going to end now? Is it all going to be fine and wonderful and put together? Jesus said, no, it's not for you to know the times or the dates, but it is for you to evangelize the world. You see that? He says, you don't go sit on a hill and get your calculators out and start working this stuff out. Get off the hill, get into the streets, the valleys, the shops, the thoroughfares, the restaurants, the laboratories, and tell everyone the good news that Jesus Christ has come. That's the issue. Don't allow your curiosity to sideline you. Now, back in 1 Thessalonians 5, having said this in verse 1, he gives an illustration in verse 2. For you know very well that the day of the Lord will come like a thief in the night. Like a thief in the night. Jesus uses the exact same illustration in Matthew 24. Peter picks it up and uses it in 2 Peter 3. The thief in the night comes secretly. And there are actually three words I want to give to you that will help you to avoid the curiosity factor. And the first word is that word secret. Secret. The thing about a burglar, and you'll know this if your home has been burgled, and ours has, not here, but in somewhere else. Burglars don't tell you when they're coming, by and large. They do not make advance announcement of their arrival. You don't go to your mailbox and pick up a postcard that says, Dear Sir and Madam, just to let you know that Tuesday after next, we will be burgling your house sometime around 2 a.m. Thought you'd like to know. No, that would be a dumb burglar did that. If you ask me afterwards, I'll tell you about a very skillful burglar who did send a note to somebody, but it's an unnecessary aside, but it's an interesting and funny story. But the burglar, as a burglar, does not give advance notice. And that's why Jesus says, Matthew 24, 36, of that day and hour knoweth no man, and in the same way as a burglar comes secretly, so I will come. And Paul says, you know this very well. Now, despite the fact that you know it very well, he says, you're still all tied up in times and dates and seasons. Every generation has decided to become preoccupied with the issues that Jesus said not to get preoccupied about. For example, in the 18th century, or the late 17th century in Scotland, there was a gentleman by the name of John Napier, a mathematician. Some of you will know his name. He's the guy who invented logarithms. And he used his logarithmic formula to project the date of the return of Jesus Christ, which he set, mathematically, at 1700. Now, between 1688 and 1700, his book went through 23 editions. Tremendous interest in it. Since 1700, it has not been selling particularly well. I was brought up in the 60s with the late great Planet Earth. Explained the whole of the 1960s to me. Explained the emergence of the common market. Explained how locusts were helicopters and goodness knows was what else. It was the biggest selling book in airport bookstores in America. And most of it is totally fatuous as of today. Everybody's still around, not reading it. It's secret. Secondly, it's sudden. It's sudden. That's verse 3. While people are saying peace and safety, destruction will come on them suddenly. Suddenly. The suddenness of it all is made much of in the gospel records too. Again, back in Matthew 24, to which we would turn frequently. Matthew 24 and verse 26, and we quoted this last week. So if anyone tells you there he is out in the desert, don't go out. Or here he is in the inner rooms, don't believe it. Why not? Because of verse 27. For as the lightning that comes from the east is visible even in the west, so will be the coming of the Son of Man. In other words, it is going to come with dramatic suddenness. Now you'll notice the juxtaposition here between these two pictures. The thief comes suddenly and unexpectedly. That's the strategy of the burglar. But for a lady, labor pains are not unexpected. They're expected. In relationship to the burglar, his return is sudden and unexpected. In relationship to the pregnant woman, the birth pangs are sudden and unavoidable. So we know two things then. We know that it is secret, we know that it is sudden and unexpected, but also at the same time unavoidable.
0: We must stay alert. That's a timely biblical warning from Alistair Begg on Truth for Life. We'll hear the rest of the message tomorrow. As we watch and wait for Christ's return, it is important for us to stay connected with Him through His Word and through prayer. And when it comes to praying, if you're like me, you may find that your prayer is often for immediate needs. Things like better health or a new job. But that's not what the Apostle Paul prayed for. In his book, Pray Big, Learn to Pray Like an Apostle, Alistair unpacks Paul's prayers for the believers in Ephesus to examine how he prayed, what he prayed for, and how often he prayed. And what you'll discover as you read this book is that Paul's prayer was for God to move in big, sweeping ways, for His glory and for His kingdom. We'd love to help you pray like the Apostle Paul, so we're making Pray Big available as a free audiobook today. 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
11: Today, expect a mix of sunshine and a few clouds with toasty conditions reaching a high of 94. Tonight will be partly cloudy, warm and humid with a low of 75. Tomorrow, anticipate intervals of clouds and sun with a chance of a thunderstorm. Very warm and humid with a high of 89. I'm meteorologist Jason Caterina on AM 1160, Hope for Your Life.
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13: This message of Haggai is for those who claim to know the Lord Jesus Christ, those who are submitted to Him as Lord, those who took Him as Savior of their life. This message today is for those who refuse to conform to the increasingly godless society. This message today is for those who have stood firm in the midst of the pressure of compromise. It's for those who love people enough to tell them the truth about the gospel. And here's what the Lord's saying: stay strong, examine your life.
12: Look around and see or hear someone stand up for the truth, and you'll quickly see and hear the harassment descend. And then you'll quickly see and hear the not-so-subtle pressure to compromise. Well, up next on Leading the Way, Dr. Youssef looks at words in the book of Haggai. Here are words from a long time ago that offer challenge and courage for everything that was going on back then. And practical words about everything that's going on right now. His message series is called Know Where You Stand, and you don't want to miss any episode. 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Right now, though, dive with us into Haggai with Dr. Michael Youssef.
13: In times when people call good evil and evil good, there's a word from the Lord. In the times when wrong is called right and right is called wrong, there is a word from the Lord. In times when millions of people are departing from the truth one step at a time, at a time when thousands of pastors and preachers are slowly but surely undermining the truth of the Word of God and compromising it, in a time when many are unable to stand under the heat of the pressure of culture, in times when whole Christian denominations that once believed and taught the Word of God, now they've departed from it, we have a word from the Lord. In the times when people are undermining the authority of the Word of God, denying its relevance and mocking its power, we have a word from the Lord. During times like ours, the Lord speaks afresh from the ancient prophet Haggai. And He's speaking to the remnant. And to put it in the words of the prophet himself, both in verse 5 and 7, repeated twice. And the message is this: give careful thought to your ways. Give careful thought to your ways. This short series of messages I'm doing from the book of Haggai is truly a word from the Lord for each one of us. And I pray that everyone at the sound of my voice will take it to heart. In periods of history like our history, we are facing unprecedented challenges economically. When we're facing challenges morally, spiritually, where people's love for God has grown cold. During these times, times of danger, times of trouble, times of confusion, times when people are asking questions, even those who don't believe in God, saying, "Where is God?" Times like these, it is of uttermost importance for believers to know what to do. It can make all the difference in the world. Please hear me right, because I'm aware of the fact that not many people like to do self-examination. And yet the scripture, both in the Old and the New Testament, says examine yourself, examine yourself, examine yourself. And here is in the book of Haggai, said know where you stand. Examine yourself. Now, not many people like the word examination. I'm aware of that. In fact, I remember when I was a kid, only the nerds like exam time. Most of us just crammed in the last minute. When I thought of this, thought of the two boys who were talking with each other, and one said to the other, he said, why does your grandma spend so much time examining the Bible? And the other boy said, I don't know. She may be cramming for her finals. Now I'm going to take you back to the year 520 BC. But don't switch off on me. This is not a boring ancient history time. This is a word from the Lord. The year 520. Year 520 would have been just like any other year. In fact, most historians would have probably glanced over it and forgot all about it. But in Israel's history, it was a very significant year. It was so important in the mind of God that he had to send one of his very special prophets to bring a word to the people in times of crisis, a crisis in faith, crisis in commitment, crisis in dedication, that God had to bring the prophet Haggai in order that he might speak a word to his people. You say, how come? Well, 18 years earlier, and that is the year 538, the Persian emperor, Cyrus, who have taken over the Babylonian Empire, he issued a decree. And the decree says that God's people can return back from exile. They can return back from the land of slavery. They can return back to their own land, to Jerusalem. And that was in fulfillment of a promise that God made through the prophet Jeremiah 70 years earlier. God said, I'm going to allow you to get into that exile, but in 70 years' time, I'm going to remember you, and I'm going to send you back to Jerusalem, bring you back to the heart of God, bring you back to the heart of worship, bring you back to me. But alas, of the hundreds of thousands of Jews were in Babylon at the time, only around 50,000 returned under the leadership of the governor that was appointed. The rest of the Jews, well, they were enjoying pagan lifestyle too much in Babylon to go back to God. There were lots of business to be done in Babylon. There were lots of entertainment to be had in Babylon. There were lots of distraction from the faith that we can get into. In fact, in the fall of 538 BC, the faithful Jews who trusted God, who anchored their hope on the promise of God, who were waiting for God to fulfill his promise, they returned. In the fall of 538, by the spring of next year, the following year, that is only 6 months, they began the foundation of clearing the debris and beginning to build the destroyed temple of God in Jerusalem. They were the real deal. These were the real people of God. They're not the ones who stayed in Babylon. They're the ones who came back. The moment they began to lay the foundation of the temple and clear the rubble, trouble began. But beloved, listen to me. It's always the case in your life and in your life and in mine. It's always the case. Whenever you begin to take your walk with Jesus seriously, whenever you begin to read the Word of God regularly, whenever you begin to rebuild your faith on God, whenever you begin to take responsibility for building your family on the foundation of the Word of God, whenever you do that, trouble always follows. Whenever you do that, opposition will rise its ugly head. Whenever you do that, discouragement will set in. Whenever you do that, some will mock you. Others will distract you. Others still will place obstacles in your way. And so with that kind of opposition, the work of God came to a standstill. In the New Testament, we have no temples. You are the temple of the Holy Spirit. The Bible said it again and again that the Holy Spirit dwells in us. And we are the temple of God. We are the ones who are worshiping God. We are the one with whom God is present. We don't have to go to a building to find God. He is dwelling in us. And I'm not exaggerating to say right at this moment of our time, many a Christian life, many a Christian home, many a Christian church, they living in a greater ruin than the temple of God in the days of the prophet Haggai. And so from 538 BC to 520 BC, when God finally had to send this prophet Haggai to wake them up, to call them to repentance, to call them to renewal, to realize what they've done. They came and they started well, but they're finishing badly. To warn them of the consequences of not finishing strong. To warn them of the danger of giving up halfway. To warn them of the terrible result of losing interest in the priority of God. And in many ways, the Lord has a word for us from this very same prophet. Today, be forewarned of the danger of not building our homes on the foundation of the Word of God. Be forewarned of the danger of getting too busy with life's problems and falling away. Be forewarned of the danger of following the popular culture. Be forewarned of neglecting your spiritual life. Be forewarned. Who is this prophet Haggai? Where did he come from? We have absolutely no idea. He's one prophet that we don't know much about at all. But might as well. Because you see, the messenger means nothing. The message means everything. The truth is, Haggai was one of the very last prophets that God sent in the Old Testament. And then Revelation stopped. There was no word from the Lord. It was Haggai, Zechariah, and Malachi. And then it ended. But his message is very simple. It really is a very simple message. But it's also a very different message from the rest of the prophets. The prophet's message was always to those who are sinful, living in a sinful lifestyle, and those who are self-righteous, to repent because the judgment of God is around the corner. That's the message of all the prophets. But Haggai's message is very different. It really is. You say, why? Because his audience was the believers. His audience was the remnant. His audience were those who knew God. His remnant were those who worshiped God. True, they neglected the rebuilding of the temple. True, they lost heart and interest halfway through. But nonetheless, they had spiritual sensitivity left. To be sure, their priorities got muddled. To be sure, they began to live for self-interest, not the interest of God. To be sure, they were temporary, forgot the glory of God and why they even came back from exile, why they were delivered from the slavery. To be sure, they had shifted their focus, but nonetheless, they were the right people at the right place, doing the right thing for the right reasons. And these are my 4 points. These are the 4 points of the message. If you're taking notes, write them down. This message is for the right people who are in the right place, who are doing the right things, and who are doing it for the right reasons. That's what a message is. It's to everyone who believes in the Lord Jesus Christ, everyone who claims to know Him as personal Savior and Lord. What do I mean by the right people? Are there right people and wrong people? Yes. Their devotion and zeal were unquestioned. After all, they could have stayed in Babylon, but they didn't. They chose to return to the heart of God. They chose to return to the Lord. And that is why they were called the remnant. The word remnant always refers to the ones who remained. That's where it comes from. They remained faithful believers in spite of opposition, in spite of difficulties, in spite of distractions. But out of the hundreds of thousands of Jews who are in slavery in Babylon, a handful, 50,000, returned. That's it. So these are the right people. These were not the compromise. These were not the people who half-hearted forgot. No, they were the right people. In fact, 42,360, to be exact, plus 7,337 servants and 200 singers. They're only the ones who came. They left the life of comfort. They left the life of ease. They dedicated themselves to God. They are the ones who made the long journey back to the heart of God. They're the ones who came to follow this man Zerubbabel, which was an expression of their devotion to the Lord. It's an expression of their zeal for His house. They distinguished themselves from the masses who fell into the cultural pressure of Babylon and ended up in conformity, that you could hardly distinguish them from the non-believers. Listen to me. This message of Haggai is for those who claim to know the Lord Jesus Christ, those who are submitted to Him as Lord, those who took Him as Savior of their life. This message today is for those who have not stained their garments with the stain of sin, for those who refuse to conform to the increasingly godless society, for those who have stood firm in the midst of the pressure of compromise. It's for those who have been separated and set aside for God and for His work. It's for those who love people enough to tell them the truth about the gospel. And here's what the Lord's saying. Stay strong. Examine your life. Determine where you stand. He's speaking to the right people. But He's also speaking to those who are in the right place. The right place. They were in Jerusalem. They were not in Babylon. They were in Jerusalem. They sacrificed everything to prove their love for the Lord. The right people will always be in the right place. It is absolutely true. The true and discerning believer could not sit for too long where the gospel is being compromised. It cannot happen. I've seen it over and over and over again. And Haggai was speaking to the right people who were faithful.

0: not the time. This is the time for you to text everyone on your list to say, hey, I'm going to church, come with me. This is the time where the work of God needs to be rebuilt. This is the time to begin to build the kingdom of God. The faithful Israelites were facing these temptations, and they fell for them. They fell for them. In the next message, we're going to see if they took heed of the words of the prophet, the warning of the prophet, or not. The question is, will you take heed? Will you take that as a word from the Lord and a warning for us not to relax our grasp? Will you consider your ways? Will you renew your zeal and your commitment to be united in prayer, to seek God now more than ever before?
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17: the Way of Cain represents every religion in the world that tries to approach God in its own way, other than the one way through Jesus Christ. You know, there really are not thousands of religions in the world. There are only two. But thousands of religions in the world attempt to approach God in their own way. The true religion, the true faith of Jesus Christ says there is one way to approach God.
18: Welcome to Pathway to Victory with author and pastor Dr. Robert Jeffress. 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But just because you try to be good doesn't mean you'll actually succeed. Today on Pathway to Victory, Dr. Robert Jeffress explains how God's definition of good differs from our own definition. But first, let's take a moment to hear some important ministry updates.
16: Thanks, David, and welcome again to Pathway to Victory. 30 years. That's how long Pathway to Victory has been coming to you, day after day. And you might be wondering, why should that matter to me? Well, it means that when you turn to this broadcast, you're turning to a ministry that has proven over three decades that it will not chase the latest trend or soften the truth to fit the moment. You deserve a program you can trust. That trust is something I hold sacred. I was 40 years old when Pathway to Victory was launched, but this year I've reached my 70th birthday, and it's got me reflecting on the lessons God has taught me along the way. So I wrote those lessons down for you in a brand new book called Seven Lessons from My 70 Years. I'd love to send you a copy as my thank you when you give a special 30th anniversary gift to Pathway to Victory. Well, in conjunction with these two milestones, 30 years of ministry and 70 years of life, I've chosen to feature a sequence of messages from my teaching series called Not All Roads Lead to Heaven. There's a profound lesson tucked away in the 9th chapter of Hebrews that I want us to embrace. Today's message is titled, Avoiding the Way of Cain.
17: Nothing will cause a more vitriolic reaction from people than insisting there is only one way to escape hell and experience heaven. By the way, I'm not speaking theoretically. I'm speaking from personal experience. Not long ago, I received an email from somebody who had listened to a message in which I was claiming there is only one way to be saved. This man identified himself as a Christian and is a member of a conservative Christian denomination. He wrote, "I thought Christians were tolerant of other religions, that they believed the United States was established so that all people could worship according to their desires. Shame, shame on you for talking about things you have no knowledge of. You are a son of the devil if you are not tolerant of all religions." How's that for being tolerant? Last time, we began looking at the truth that this idea of one way of salvation didn't start in the New Testament. The genesis of this idea is, well, in the book of Genesis. It begins on the opening pages of the Old Testament. In Genesis 3, verse 7, look what happened after Adam and Eve rebelled against God. "Then the eyes of both of them were opened, and they knew that they were naked, and they sewed fig leaves together and made themselves loin coverings." Remember this, sin always produces guilt. And guilt always produces a desire for a covering. All of us innately feel guilty when we sin, and that guilt always produces a desire to cover over our guilt. And that's what Adam and Eve did. The first thing they did was, after they were aware of their sin, they tried to sew together their own cover to hide their nakedness. But notice what happened in Genesis 3:8. When God came looking for them in the cool of the day. It was the coolest part of the day. A wind was blowing, probably. And suddenly Adam and Eve became aware that that fig covering wasn't doing the trick. They started to feel a little drafty in the garden. They were aware of how inadequate their covering was. And that is the moment that God confronted them. And when God confronted them, only then were they in a position to receive the covering he had made. Look at verse 21. "Then the Lord God made garments of skin for Adam and his wife and clothed them." Did you know this is a record of the very first death in the Bible? Nothing had died before this time. This is the very first death, and it was the death of an animal that God killed to provide a covering for Adam and Eve. God was teaching Adam and Eve and all of mankind the most important lesson we can ever learn, and that is something innocent has to die for something guilty, and God must provide the sacrifice. And we see that theme over and over again throughout the Old Testament. For example, under the Mosaic Law, remember, there were all kinds of sacrifices required. But the highest day on the Jewish calendar was what? Yom Kippur, the Day of Atonement. We talked about that before. Remember what happened on that day? In the Holy of Holies, where nobody but the high priest could enter once a year, was the Ark of the Covenant. And in that Ark was a copy of the Ten Commandments. And on top of that Ark was a golden lid called the Mercy Seat. And on each end of the mercy seat were replicas of two angels, the cherubs. The cherubim guarded the holiness of God. And God was thought to dwell between those two cherubim. And the picture was very clear. God was looking down on the law, the Ten Commandments, that had been broken by his people. And because the people had broken the law, judgment was necessary. But listen to this. According to Leviticus 16, once a year, the high priest would first of all kill a bull as a sacrifice for his own sins. The high priest was a sinner who needed forgiveness himself. And only after he had offered this bull as a sacrifice for his own sins did he then take a goat and kill the goat, take its blood, enter into the Holy of Holies, and he took that blood and he placed it on the top of that ark, the mercy seat. He covered the mercy seat. That word cover means he atoned the mercy seat. And the picture was when God now looked down on the law that had been broken, he no longer saw the broken law. He saw the blood that covered the transgressions of the people. And that was the lesson God was teaching. Something innocent had to die for that which was guilty. One more example in the Old Testament. Genesis 22. Remember, God said to Abraham, I want you to take your son, the son whom you love, your son Isaac, and I want you to take him to Mount Moriah and offer him as a sacrifice. Abraham didn't understand that, but he knew God had spoken, and he obeyed God. He took Isaac with him, who was probably about 19 years old when this happened, and they got on top of Mount Moriah, and he put Isaac, who willingly submitted himself to be offered as an offering, on the altar. As Abraham raised his knife, remember, at the very last moment, God shouted out, Abraham, Abraham, stop, stop, for now I know that you love me. And remember, Abraham looked over and he saw a ram caught in the thicket. God said, this is the sacrifice. And he offered that ram that God had provided as an atonement for sin. It is no accident, ladies and gentlemen, that in that very same mountain range called Moriah, literally, God will provide. In that very same mountain region, 2,000 years later, another sacrifice was offered. On that old rugged cross, the Lord Jesus Christ himself hung. The Lord Jesus Christ, the Lamb of God, who takes away the sin of the world. God was teaching all of us the lesson, someone innocent must die for those of us who are guilty, and God is the one who provides the sacrifice. We read from Hebrews chapter 9 a few moments ago about the difference between the earthly high priest who atoned for his own sins and then entered a man-made Holy of Holies to offer a continual sacrifice that had to be offered year after year after year. But listen to what Jesus, our true high priest, did for us. But when the Christ appeared as a high priest of the good things to come, he entered through the greater and the more perfect tabernacle, not made with hands, that is to say, not of this creation and not through the blood of goats and calves, but he entered through his own blood. He entered the holy place once for all, having obtained eternal redemption. Isn't that great? Christ paid the price. He is the one who has offered the sacrifice for our sins, the need for sacrifice. And that leads to one final truth we find throughout the Old Testament, and that is the exclusivity of the sacrifice. As you read through the Old Testament, one thing you'll find over and over again is the specificity of which God gave his instructions. For example, when God spoke to Noah and said, now you need to build an ark, did God say to Noah, now just use your creativity. Build the boat any way you want to. If you want two decks, fine. Three decks, fine. Three, wonder, whatever you want to do. Build the ark however you feel like. Did he do that? No. Or when God gave the Israelites instructions about the offerings, you find those in Leviticus 16 through 27. Did God say, just offer anything you want to offer to me? I'm really not interested in details. All I care about is the condition of your heart and your attitude. Is that what he said? No, he gave very specific directions. You see, the truth was, if you're going to approach God, listen to this, you have to approach God on his terms and not your terms. That is the message you find over and over again in the Old Testament. And perhaps the best illustration of the exclusivity of how we approach God is found in the story of Cain and Abel. Turn over one chapter to Genesis chapter 4. Genesis chapter 4. Remember, Cain and Abel were the children of Adam and Eve. And look what happened. Verse 3. So it came about in the course of time that Cain brought an offering to the Lord of the fruit of the ground. And Abel on his part also brought of the firstlings of the flock and of their fat portions. And the Lord had regard. That means he accepted Abel and his offering. But for Cain and his offering, God had no regard. So Cain became very angry, and his countenance fell. And because God rejected Cain's offering, Cain became angry. That led to the first murder in human history, Genesis 4:8. But you know, the story raises the interesting question, why is it that God accepted Abel's offering and rejected Cain's offering? I've heard people say, well, you know, it was because of their attitude. Abel had a good attitude. He was a cheerful giver, and Cain was a grumpy giver, and we know the Lord loves a cheerful giver. Well, that's true. The Lord loves a cheerful giver, but he'll accept it from a grump as well. Remember that. Don't use the fact that you have a bad attitude for not giving to God. You know, we're to be obedient to God. Is that the reason that God had regard for one offering? Was it attitude? Other people say, well, no, it was the amount given. I mean, Abel, he gave a really sacrificial gift. But Cain, oh, he just gave out of his surplus. And that's why God accepted one or the other. Now, those are all great theories. The problem is they're wrong. The truth is the Bible tells us exactly why God accepted Abel's offer and rejected Cain's offering. Hebrews 11:4 says, by faith, Abel offered to God a better sacrifice than Cain, through which he had obtained the testimony that he was righteous, God testifying about his gifts. And through faith, though he is dead, he still speaks. Now, we just saw how specific God was in the instructions he gave. I believe God gave some very specific instructions to Cain and Abel about the gift they were to give. Where do you find those instructions? They're probably in that white space between Genesis 4:2 and 4:3 in your Bible. I'm kidding. There is no record of those instructions. You know, by the way, a lot of people are confused about this. Remember this. Everything in the Bible is true. But not everything in the Bible is complete. All the information God gives is true, but he doesn't always give us all the information. For example, Jesus said many more things and did many more things, John said, than those that are recorded in the gospel. It's the same thing with Cain and Abel. God said a lot of things to them that aren't recorded in the Bible. And I think among those things that were said were the instructions for the offering. I think, given the seriousness of Cain's sin, there's no doubt that God required an animal sacrifice to remind Cain and Abel and all humanity of their need for God's forgiveness. How did they treat those instructions? Well, Abel obeyed it. He brought an animal and he slew it on the altar and offered it to God. But when it came to Cain, he didn't bring a bloody animal. Instead, he brought an offering of grain and fruit and offered it to God. Perhaps Cain said to himself, a bloody animal, that is disgusting. I'm not going to do that. Instead, I'm going to offer an offering to God that I think he'll be pretty happy with. And so I can just see Cain arranging that display of grain and fruit in an aesthetically pleasing way and saying, you know, I'm getting to exercise my creativity here. I'm one with God. I'm sure God is going to be pleased by the kind of offering I'm giving him. Shows him I'm really not that bad at all. But the reason God demanded an offering, a sin offering, was not to show how good we were, but how evil we are. And nothing conveys our desperate need other than something having to die for our guilt. Cain didn't understand that. Or he chose not to accept it. So he tried to come to God on his own terms rather than God's terms. You say, now, Pastor, you're being a little too creative here. There's nothing about that in the scripture, is there? Oh, yes, there is. In the New Testament book of Jude,
16: only has one chapter, so it's Jude verse 11. Listen about what the writer says about Cain. Woe to them, for they have gone the way of Cain, and for pay they have rushed headlong into the error of Balaam and have perished in the rebellion of Korah. What does he mean, the way of Cain? Listen to this. The way of Cain represents every religion in the world that tries to approach God in its own way, other than the one way through Jesus Christ. Cain was the beginning of thousands and thousands of false religions that still exist in the world today. You know, there really are not thousands of religions in the world. There are only two. But thousands of religions in the world attempt to approach God in their own way. The true religion, the true faith of Jesus Christ says there's one way to approach God. Beware of those who follow after the way of Cain. What is the way of Cain? I want you to jot down on your notes six characteristics of the way of Cain. I'm not going to explain them, just jot them down. The way of Cain refers to any individual who attempts to approach God on his or her own terms rather than God's terms. Second, the way of Cain describes any religious system that attempts to earn God's favor by works and rituals rather than reliance on God's grace. Number three, the way of Cain is any religious system that appeals to our pride rather than our desperate condition before God. Number four, the way of Cain emphasizes humanity's goodness rather than humanity's sinfulness. Anytime you hear a pastor, priest, religious leader talking about how wonderful man is and how we are all one with God, you know he's a purveyor of the way of Cain. Number five, the way of Cain says there are many paths that lead to God rather than one path. Number six, the way of Cain leads to eternal death rather than eternal life. Proverbs 14 verse 12 says, there is a way that seems right to a man, but its end is the way of death. You know, we naturally, ladies and gentlemen, rebel against this idea of exclusivity, that there's only one way to approach God. And I think one reason we naturally reject this is not only because of pride, but it's our feeling that somehow spiritual matters are less exacting than that which we can see with our own eyes. There's something about the invisible world of spirituality that is less exacting than the laws that govern the world that we can see around us. But if you ever make that conclusion, you're in real danger. Because there are laws that govern the invisible world, just like there are laws that govern the visible world. I was thinking about that truth yesterday afternoon as our airplane was making its approach through the rain and the thunderstorms into DFW Airport. I thought about the date of August the 2nd, 1985. When another airliner, Delta Flight 191, was making its final approach onto runway 17 left at DFW Airport. As the captain looked at the end of the runway, he saw a little thunderstorm cloud at the end of the runway. At first he thought, well, I'll go around that and approach from the other direction. And then he thought to himself, why should I do that? I have hundreds of thousands of pounds of aircraft underneath me, three powerful Rolls-Royce engines, 43,000 hours of experience between me and my co-pilots. What can a little wind and rain do to this mighty jetliner? And so he made the decision to approach that runway going through that thunderstorm cloud. What the captain didn't realize was that within that cloud were invisible but very real forces at work. Microburst, vortexes, wind shear. Those invisible forces grabbed hold of that jetliner and threw it to the ground, killing 137 people. Now listen to me. just as there are natural laws that govern that doomed jetliner as it made its approach on the runway. Natural but invisible laws. So there are spiritual laws that are invisible but very real that govern our approach to God. We can try to ignore them. We can try to say, well, I'll approach God in my way. But the result will be spiritual disaster. The theme of the Old Testament and the New Testament is simple. There are not many ways to God. There is one way to approach God. It is through the one who said, I am the way, the truth, and the life. No man comes to the Father except through me.
19: Well, nothing has changed from the beginning of time. Just as Cain wanted to please God on his own terms, people are doing the very same thing today. They want to believe that any noble attempt at goodness qualifies as a legitimate effort to satisfy our holy God. As we close today, I want to invite you into my new book, Seven Lessons from My 70 Years. Let me give you just a taste. The very first lesson is this: keep the main thing the main thing. Look, it's all too easy to get distracted these days, but I can tell you, the main thing isn't complicated at all. It's all about the gospel. Everything else in this life is secondary to the gospel of Jesus Christ. That's the kind of honest lesson you'll find inside my book, Seven Lessons from My 70 Years. 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
18: 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I'm David J. Mullins. Many people have their own opinions as to how to get into heaven. But what did Jesus himself actually say? Dr. Jeffress answers that question in a message called The Intolerant Christ. That's Thursday on Pathway to Victory. Pathway to Victory with Dr. Robert Jeffress comes from the pulpit of the First Baptist Church of Dallas, Texas. What if your next vacation changed the way you read your Bible forever?
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26: Today, expect a mix of sunshine and a few clouds with toasty conditions, reaching a high of 94. Tonight will be partly cloudy, warm and humid with a low of 75. Tomorrow, anticipate intervals of clouds and sun with a chance of a thunderstorm. It will be very warm and humid with a high of 89. I'm meteorologist Jason Katarina on AM 1160. Hope for your life.
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27: There's so many ways that we experience the Lord, and we need to be consciously looking at what is going on in our life so that we can give God credit and give him glory when we do experience him.

0: Sometimes we can miss what God's doing, even when it's right in front of us, just because we're not looking. Welcome to Discovering the Jewish Jesus. I'm Dustin Roberts, your host. And today, Rabbi Schneider is going to explain why the resurrection of Jesus, it's the foundation of our confidence and how he meets us even in the middle of life's greatest troubles. Now, Rabbi's going to show us how this life-changing truth can help us see God in new places. Rabbi.
1: Shalom Aleichem, peace to you, beloved ones. We're continuing today in a second season meditating on David's words from Psalm number 34. Now, I know that David is one of the greatest heroes of our faith. In fact, in the book of Revelation, Yeshua identifies himself at the end of the book of Revelation as the offspring of David. He was Israel's greatest king, a man after God's own heart. But oftentimes when we look at David, we don't understand how difficult his life was at times, running for his life, hiding out in caves. And many of the Psalms, including Psalm number 34, was written at a time that David was walking through great difficulty. And once again, Yeshua, at the very end of the book of Revelation, says, "I am the offspring of David." In fact, in the prophetic writings, we read that the prophets Ezekiel and Jeremiah, talking about the new covenant, speak of how during the time of the new covenant, there'll be one shepherd, the Lord says, over all his people. And the Lord says it's going to be David. But he wasn't talking there about the physical David that lived thousands of years ago, that was the king of the 12 tribes of Israel, but rather he was speaking prophetically of Yeshua, King Jesus, who's the offspring of David. So David's words are really so rich for us to connect with and to receive an impartation from, particularly Psalm number 34. Now, as we begin season two today, I'm going to be covering fresh material as I get into the sixth verse. But to set the tone, let's begin just reading to prepare our hearts, beloved, with verse number one. The grass withers and the flowers fade, but Baruch Hashem, bless his name, the word of the Lord abides forever. I will bless the Lord at all times. His praise shall continually be in my mouth. My soul will make its boast in the Lord. The humble will hear it and rejoice. Oh, magnify the Lord with me, and let us exalt his name together. I sought the Lord, and he answered me, and delivered me from all my fears. They looked to him and were radiant, and their faces will never be ashamed. This poor man cried out, and the Lord heard him. Now, I covered those verses in season one of Psalm 34. Now let's continue on with fresh material as we move in now to the second part of verse 6, which was not covered in season one. This poor man cried, and the Lord heard him and saved him out of all, hear that word, all his troubles. Beloved one, let me say something to you loud and clear. Stark and bright. King Jesus either rose from the dead or he didn't. If he did not rise from the dead, he can't save anybody from any of their troubles. But if in fact Yeshua HaMashiach, Jesus of Nazareth, really did rise from the dead, what that means is that no matter what your trouble is, he can save you from it, because in rising from the dead, he conquered the greatest enemy of mankind of all, death itself. Now let's consider this once again. David is making the claim that he saved me out of, listen, all my troubles. I don't know what you're going through right now. Maybe you're having financial troubles. Maybe you're having relationship troubles. Maybe you're having health troubles. Maybe you can't find a job. Maybe you're struggling with emotional or mental illness. I don't know what it is, but this scripture is telling us that God saves his people, listen, out of all, A-L-L, their troubles. There's nothing too big for God. no matter what you're going through, the fact that King Jesus rose from the dead proves that he can save you. And I think back of my life, and when I think about where I was in 1978, drowning in life, covered with waves and oceans of darkness, without hope, lost, confused, and how that bright night in August of 1978, Yeshua HaMashiach appeared to me in my bedroom in the middle of the night and saved me, beloved ones, listen, out of all my troubles. Listen, everything didn't change overnight, but a lot changed right then and there when I met him. The first thing that happened was joy entered my heart. Confidence entered my heart. Suddenly there was light. Suddenly there was a way. Suddenly I knew that I was going to overcome, that I was going to get out, that everything was going to be all right. And just that hope, just that faith that sprung up in my heart when I met King Jesus that night and realized, as I later began to read the scriptures, that he rose from the dead, that he conquered death itself, that he ascended through every power of darkness, that all authority in heaven and earth is given to him. Knowing that, and that I've been raised with him and seated with him in the heavenly places according to his word, beloved, it changed everything for me. I want you to hear me. No matter what you're going through right now, look to King Jesus. The scripture says those that look to him became radiant. You will overcome every trouble. The Bible says whether it's things past, things present, things to come, or any created thing that we're facing that's our enemy, all those things we overwhelmingly conquer in him. Beloved, you are more than a conqueror through Christ Jesus. Just keep looking to him. Keep on taking in his word. Keep on talking to him. Keep on praying. Keep on surrounding yourself with other believers. Cut out from your life those things that will bring you down, those things that will allow the enemy to speak to you and snag you. Cut out listening to music whose lyrics don't line up with the truth of God's word. Cut out relationships that are atheistic relationships, that are voices that would speak into your life, that would draw you away from faith. Seize God's word. Don't let anything else in. Stay faithful to him as best you can, and God will cause you to rise above every single one of your troubles. Let me get back to restate where I started. Either Yeshua rose from the dead or he didn't. If Yeshua, in fact, did rise from the dead, then he is the Savior of all mankind. If he did not rise from the dead, he's the Savior of no one. You know what the Apostle Paul said? He said, if Jesus did not rise from the dead, that you and I then, as believers in him, are the biggest fools on the earth for believing something that didn't happen. We've wasted our lives, Paul said. If we're living for Jesus, Paul said, and Yeshua did not actually rise from the dead, Paul said, then that would mean that you and I are fools for putting our whole life, staking our whole life on something that didn't happen if Yeshua has not risen from the dead. But Paul said, but he did rise from the dead. And then Paul goes ahead and he lists all the people that Yeshua personally appeared to after he rose from the dead. 500 of them he appeared to, Paul said, at one time, and most of those 500 that Yeshua appeared to after he had risen from the dead were still living at the time of Paul's writing. Think about Paul himself. Paul's a Jew, a Pharisee, antagonistic towards Yeshua. He thought Yeshua was a false Messiah. He thought Jesus was a problem for Israel and the Jewish people. He was on his way to arrest any Jew that was believing Jesus for spreading a false message. But on his way to arrest any Jew that was proclaiming Jesus, Paul himself had an encounter with Yeshua of Nazareth. A bright light shone from heaven. knocked Paul off his horse on his tuchus. Paul is laying there, terrified, petrified. He says, "Who are you?" And the voice from the light says to him, "I am Jesus. I am Yeshua, whom you're persecuting. Now get up, and it will be told what you must do for me." Paul himself met the risen Jesus. And you know what? Paul said that when Yeshua appeared to him, Paul said Yeshua spoke to him in the Hebrew dialect, just speaking to us about the Hebraic roots of our faith. It all started with the King of the Jews, Yeshua HaMashiach, who rose from the dead and is able, beloved, to save you and save me out of all our troubles.
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1: I just want to encourage you, keep your hope in him. Keep reaching out to him. Keep praying. And beloved, you will find yourself rising up out of whatever it is that's got you bound right now. David continued in the 7th verse, "The angel of the Lord encamps around those who fear him and rescues them." Now, this is somewhat similar to the verse that we just read, that the Lord rescues his people. But I want to just for a moment look at the fact that David here is speaking about deliverance coming from, listen, the angels of the Lord. A lot of times we don't hear much about the reality of angelic ministry. But the truth is, the Lord carries out a lot of his purposes and plans through angels. You look, for example, at Daniel and the vision that he had, and how when he began to pray to the Lord, help began to come to him through an angel. But there was another demonic angel that was trying to inhibit the angel of the Lord from getting to Daniel. And the angel of the Lord broke through and got to Daniel, but it took a little bit of time because there was an angelic fight going on in heavenly places. God carries out a lot of his purposes on earth through angels. Now, this is a blessing, but it's also a potential danger when we start to talk about angels. Let me tell you why. It's a blessing to know that Father God is surrounding us with angels. Remember when Yeshua was before Pilate? And Pilate began to tell Yeshua, "Don't you know I've got the power to crucify you? Don't you understand what's going on here?" And Yeshua said, "You would have no power to crucify me unless it was given to you from above." And then Yeshua said, "Don't you think I could ask my Father for legions of angels to come down and rescue me?" But Yeshua knew that this was the purpose that he was born for, to be crucified. He also knew that no man could harm him unless the Father let him. But the point that I'm making that I wanted to focus on here is the fact that Yeshua said, "Don't you realize, Pilate, that I could ask the Father for legions of angels right now that would come and deliver me if that was his purpose?" The point being, once again, that he realized that much of the Father's activity on earth takes place through angelic ministry. And so just to be aware of the fact that we're living in a spiritual world, we don't pray to angels. We don't look to angels. We look to the Lord, and as we look to the Lord, he carries out his purpose in our life sometimes through the agency of angels. And by the way, you see a lot of this taught in Judaism as well. In fact, we have a song that we sing on Shabbat in Judaism as we're welcoming Shabbat. And in this song, basically what Jewish homes are doing is they're welcoming through the grace of Hashem, through the grace of Father God, His angelic presence through His ministering angels in their home during the Shabbat experience. Again, we don't pray to angels, but we realize that we're surrounded by angelic activity. Let's continue on. Oh, taste and see that the Lord is good. Have you ever had an experience where somehow in your physical and spiritual senses, you've been able to taste the Lord? Let me give you some examples of what that means. I've never had this experience, but I know several people that have, where they've actually had brief experiences where they have been able to smell the fragrance of the Lord. Now, some of you that are hearing that right now might think, wow, that's really far-fetched. That's really out there. But for every physical sense that we have, there's a corresponding spiritual sense. In other words, we have physical ears.

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1: I've heard his voice in the night. I mean, specific words, specific sentences, just like Solomon. Solomon had a visitation from the Lord in the night, right? And the Lord said to Solomon, specifically, ask me what you will. Solomon literally heard the voice of God. Now, did he hear that with his natural ears? No, but he heard it precisely and exactly with his spiritual ears. So I'm making the point once again, beloved children of God, that even as we have physical senses, we have corresponding spiritual senses. And so when David says, taste and see that the Lord is good, he's talking about you and I experiencing Hashem, experiencing the fullness of God's presence in a real way. And usually this involves experiencing him in one of our spiritual senses, whether it be in the realm of feeling, in the realm of spiritual sight, seeing a prophetic picture, in the realm of scent, in the realm of spiritual hearing. The point that David is making is God is real and can be experienced. Now, I'm not suggesting that the primary way that we experience God is with some type of sensory experience. No, we experience him through peace. We experience him through beauty. We experience him through the love of others. We experience him in a worship service when everybody is praising him together and our heart just melts and we're filled with faith and love and adoration for him. We experience him when we see him do a miracle in our life. There's so many ways that we experience the Lord, and we need to be consciously looking at what is going on in our life so that we can give God credit and give him glory when we do experience him. In other words, when you look outside and you see something beautiful, don't just take it for granted, recognizing instead that that beauty that you're seeing is God's creation. And the beauty, beloved one, that you're experiencing, either in looking at creation, listening to music, or experiencing his love through a friend, all of that is from the Lord. And in experiencing that, you're tasting and seeing that the Lord is good. So let's be on the lookout for every good thing that the Lord is bringing into our life, recognizing that we're tasting and experiencing his goodness as his presence is being released to us. Father, we worship you today. We thank you today that we are experiencing and tasting your goodness in the land of the living. Paul taught us that the Old Testament was written for us, believers in Jesus today, upon whom the end of the ages has come. What we learn, beloved, from the Old Testament, which was written for our instruction, is that Father God told the children of Israel to bring their tithe into the place that he chose for them. If Father God is using discovering the Jewish Jesus to establish his name, his son, and his kingdom in your life, I want to ask you today, beloved, to make your financial sacrifice to him through discovering the Jewish Jesus. See, the scriptures tell us that we should financially support the ministries that are feeding us. I want to thank you for your financial gift today, and I can promise you this, as you're obedient to the Lord, Father's going to bless you. I love you, and shalom.
2: 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And I just want to say to all our partners who are out there, thank you for partnering with us and helping us reach people with the gospel. 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

0: 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And now here's Rabbi to speak God's sacred and special blessing over your life.
1: In the book of Numbers, chapter 6, we find a personal blessing from God our Father. This blessing should touch our hearts because it's so personal. Father God wants to intimately bless you. So receive His blessing into your life today with gladness and an open heart. The Lord bless you and keep you. The Lord make His face shine on you and be gracious to you. The Lord lift you up with His countenance. And the Lord give you, beloved one, His peace. And now in Hebrew.

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4: Hi, I'm John Sorensen, president of Evangelism Explosion International, and you're listening to Share Life Today. 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This powerful verse from the Psalms imparts to us an important truth. We are to tell generations younger than us about God's power. Whether it's reading the scriptures with them or sharing testimonies of what God has done in our lives, we can pour into Christians younger than us. And in a case like Asta's, this can be life-changing. Asta is a teenager in Indonesia who was encouraged by his mentor to be part of a Hope for Kids training so that he could disciple a child younger than him in how to share the gospel. Asta said, "I'm now able to share the good news, and I was very blessed to practice it in the field. I will continue to develop." This is a beautiful example of discipleship over three generations, where now you too can be part of sharing your faith at our website at sharelife.today.
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10: Have there been times in your life when you gave up on God? Well, God never gave up on you. Aren't you glad He's the God of second chances? Today on Turning Point, Dr. David Jeremiah continues his new series, Jonah the Runaway Prophet, with a look at how God brought Jonah back from straying. And He can do the same for you. With the conclusion of his message, Running from God, here's David.
11: And thank you so much for joining us today. We are studying the book of Jonah, and we just got started yesterday. So I'm glad that you have joined us today. We'll kind of review a little bit along the way and get you caught up. And we're going to study this book in the month of September. So I hope you can be with us as we unlock the treasures from the book of Jonah and you know, we have this little thing here at Turning Point. What does the Bible say? What does it mean? And what does it mean to me? And before you're finished studying Jonah, you'll know the answer to all those questions, because that's what the Bible is all about. Not just history, but history that makes a difference in today. And we're going to be doing that together during this month. Hey, you know, a lot of people travel to the West Coast over the year, and I've been reticent to do this, but I think it's time for me to do it and let you know that if you come to the state of California, especially to the southern part of the state, you should come and visit us at Shadow Mountain Church. We'll take good care of you. You'll be blessed by the music and fellowship and the sense of God's presence in the services and the teaching of the Word. So next time you're headed this way, or maybe just make a special trip, join us for one of the three services on the weekend, 5 o'clock on Saturday, 9 o'clock and 10:45 on Sunday. All services exactly alike, and we hope that you will join us for one of them going forward. Now here's part two of Running from God. Let's begin with the actual story itself. The direction to Jonah is in the first two verses of the first chapter. Now the word of the Lord came to Jonah, the son of Amittai, saying, "Arise, go to Nineveh, the great city, and cry out against it, for their wickedness has come up before me." The first thing you need to understand is that this is not a normal prophecy. In fact, there's only one word of prophecy in the entire book, and that is the message Jonah preached to the Ninevites in chapter 3. Right at the beginning, we are given Jonah's marching orders. The direction to Jonah from the Lord. And the direction was clear. In fact, there are three parts of God's instruction. He said, arise, go, and cry out against Nineveh. These are commands. God did not say, Jonah, we're thinking about doing a campaign over in Nineveh. What do you think? He did not say, could you give me some input on the cultural significance of a Jewish prophet going there? He did not ask Jonah's opinion. He simply came to Jonah and he said, Jonah, listen up. I have three things for you to do. Arise, go to Nineveh, and cry out against it. How many of you wish God would be so direct with you? You know, sometimes we try to figure out what God wants us to do, and we're not really clear because it's caught up in the whole message of the Bible. But in this instance, God spoke to his prophet and gave him absolutely clear instructions as to what he should do. Now, before we talk about Jonah's disobedience, I want you to understand why this assignment was so difficult for him and why he didn't want to do it. Before Jeroboam came to the throne, Israel had been repeatedly attacked by the Assyrians. Nineveh was the capital of Assyria. Their armies invaded again and again, and as a result, there was deep bitterness between the Jewish people and the Assyrians. Nineveh was the capital of Assyria, and it was an enormous city, home to hundreds of thousands of people, maybe the first mega city in the ancient world. And it was heavily fortified and powerful and feared. In modern geography, Nineveh sat near present-day Mosul, Iraq, placing it right in the heart of what is now the Middle East. Now, the people of Nineveh were idol worshipers. And according to this book, they were also exceedingly wicked. So wicked that their sin came up before God. In fact, the language of Scripture is vivid. Assyria was one of the cruelest and most violent empires in ancient history. Its kings recorded their victories by boasting of plains covered with corpses and cities burned to the ground. Enemies of the Assyrians were mutilated. Families were forced to parade with the severed heads of their loved ones, and prisoners were tortured and filleted alive. Their history has been described as gory and blood-curdling, a history as ever was. The cruelest people in the world. And we see some cruelty in today's world in some of the places we read about, the beheading of people and things of that nature, but Assyria was way beyond that. And God said to Jonah, in effect, I've had enough. I want you to go and cry out against them. And by chapter 3, we hear the message that Jonah was sent to preach. Here's what he preached. And Jonah began to enter the city on the first day's walk, and he cried out and said, "Yet 40 days, and Nineveh shall be overthrown." Now turn with me to chapter 4, verse 2, and you will understand why Jonah did not want to go to Nineveh and why he refused to go. So he prayed to the Lord, and he said, "Oh Lord, was not this what I said when I was still in my country? Therefore I fled to Tarshish, for I know that you are a gracious and merciful God, slow to anger and abundant in loving kindness, one who relents from doing harm." What is Jonah saying? He's saying, "God, I knew it. I knew if I went over there and preached, you would forgive them. And I did not want that. I didn't want them to be forgiven and spared from judgment. I wanted them judged. I wanted them to feel the pain. I do not like them." God called Jonah to preach to the people he hated, and Jonah said, "I'm not going to do it." Has God ever asked you to do something you didn't want to do? Well, you haven't been walking with him very long if that hasn't happened. Has he ever asked you to speak to somebody at work that you don't like? They need to be saved, but you don't really know for sure whether you want them to be saved. Now you understand Jonah a little better. He understood the instructions he was given in verse 1 of chapter 1. He understood them perfectly. They were unmistakably clear, but the Bible tells us Jonah would not have it. The direction to Jonah. Notice thirdly, the disobedience of Jonah. So we come to the disobedience of Jonah. This becomes the foundation for the rest of the whole book. And verse 3 sets the stage for everything that follows. Here's what it says. "But Jonah arose to flee to Tarshish from the presence of the Lord. He went down to Joppa and found a ship going to Tarshish. So he paid the fare and went down into it to go with them to Tarshish from the presence of the Lord." Now that in itself is kind of foolish, isn't it? Jonah is going to run away from God. How in the world do you run away from God? Twice in this verse it says that Jonah was fleeing from the presence of the Lord. And the psalmist asks the same question. He says, "Where can I go from your spirit, God? Or where can I flee from your presence? If I ascend unto heaven, you're there. If I make my bed in hell, behold, you are there." I kind of wonder today as I preach this message if there might not be somebody here who's running away from God. God had his hand on your life, telling you he wanted you to do something, you decided you'd run away. And it's a thankless task. Everywhere you go, he's already there when you get there. For he's the omnipresent God. I want you to notice something about Jonah's disobedience. First of all, it was deliberate. Verse 3 says, "Jonah arose to flee to Tarshish from the presence of the Lord." When I say Jonah was deliberate in his disobedience, here's what I mean. When God told him to go and preach to the people of Nineveh, Jonah had some options. He could have stayed right where he was. He could have simply said, "No, I'm not going." You might even respect that kind of honesty. But Jonah did not stay put. He did not merely refuse. He decided if he was not going where God sent him, he was going to go as far away as possible, and that's why he headed for Tarshish. You see, Tarshish represented the furthest western destination known in Jonah's day. And some believe it was in Spain, others place it along the western Mediterranean or the North African coast. But wherever it was, in Jonah's mind, it meant one thing. It was the furthest possible place from where God had called him to go. Jonah did not just disobey God in a small or passive way. God said, "Jonah, I want you to go here." Jonah said, "I'm not going here, I'm going there." And that is rebellion. And we still see it today. God gives direction, and instead of simply ignoring it, people run the opposite way as fast as they can. Jonah understood his responsibility. He knew exactly what God had called him to do. Some believe his deeper struggle was national pride. He knew what the Assyrians had done to his people, and he cared more about his nation than God's mission. We love our country, and rightly so, but our loyalty to God must always come first. Jonah got his priorities mixed up. His disobedience was deliberate. And then he was deceived in his disobedience. Jonah 1 verse 3 says, he went down to Joppa and found a ship going to Tarshish, and he paid the fare and went down into it. The second thing I've written down is that Jonah was deceived in his disobedience. That almost always goes along with refusing to do God's will. Let me put it simply. There will always be a ship waiting for you to take you away from the Lord. There will always be one. Instead of going to Nineveh, Jonah went down to Joppa, a coastal port city on the Mediterranean Sea. Joppa is modern-day Jaffa, Israel's main seaport, and it was about 75 miles south of Jonah's hometown in Galilee. When Jonah arrived in Joppa, there was a ship headed for Tarshish. That detail is important. Ships did not run on schedules those days. They arrived and departed when their business was finished. Jonah could easily have seen that ship and thought to himself, this must be the will of God. Here's a ship all ready for me. Everything's just perfect. I must be on the right track. But Jonah was not being guided by obedience. He was being deceived. And circumstances can be misleading. When we are running from God, it is easy to mistake an open door for God's approval. Jonah had a choice. On one side were his circumstances. On the other side was the clear word of God, who had already said, arise and go to Nineveh. That instruction could not have been clearer. So we must never allow our circumstances to override God's word. I've heard some people reason like that. I don't care how perfect it is, if it's against the word of God, don't do it, because you will end up on a journey of disillusionment and defeat. When someone chooses not to go God's way, the world will always provide an easy alternative, a ship ready to sail in the opposite direction. Thirdly, Jonah was doomed in his disobedience. Verse 3 says, so he paid the fare, went down into it to go with them to Tarshish from the presence of the Lord. This whole book that we're going to study for these next few weeks is about how much it cost to take the trip to Tarshish. Jonah paid a lot. He paid a heavy price to be disobedient. Some of you could stand up today and testify. You could say, Pastor, I learned how expensive it is not to do what God tells you to do. I've had that experience. Here's something interesting. The ship to Tarshish only went one way. There is no record of it ever coming back. The ships that take you away from the presence of the Lord are one-way journeys until God intervenes and brings you back some other way. I wrote something in the margin of my Bible some years ago when I was reading the book of Jonah. I don't even remember when I wrote it, but I remember when it hit me. Every time Jonah moved away from the presence of God, the direction was down. He went down to Joppa. He went down into the ship. They threw him down into the ocean. He went down into the deep. He went down into the belly of the fish, and the fish went down to the very depths of the sea. And some of you here today already know that when you walk away from the presence of the Lord, the direction is always down, down, down. Jonah is about to find out just how far down that path can take you. And so number four, Jonah was disciplined for his disobedience. Verse 4 says, "The Lord sent out a great wind on the sea, and there was a mighty tempest on the sea, so that the ship was about to be broken up." Remember where Jonah is at this point. He's running from God. He's on the ship. He thinks he's safe. He's headed toward Tarshish, so far away as he can get. In his mind, Nineveh is behind him. He doesn't have to think about it anymore. He thinks he's safe. Have you ever pictured God watching all of this from heaven? Almost as if he were leaning over the railing, looking down and saying, "Jonah, what are you doing? What are you doing now?" And then God acts. The Bible tells us that the Lord sent a great wind on the sea. God simply spoke and the calm was gone, and the sea suddenly erupted and the storm rose with such violence that the Bible says the ship was about to break in two. You can't run from God. When you do, you're not running toward freedom, you're running toward a storm. And that storm was not an accident. It did not come from bad weather or poor timing. It was a God storm. He sent it. The same God who told Jonah where to go now stood in his way. And there's both bad news and good news in that. The bad news is this: there is not any place where you can be safe if you're running from God. Not any place. He controls the wind, he controls the sea, and he will find you. He is the hound of heaven. But here's the good news. Doesn't this also show you how much God loved Jonah? God used the wind, he used the waves, he would even prepare a great fish to bring his prophet back to his senses and back home. God does this because he's the God of the second chance. One of the great messages of the book of Jonah is this one: "And the word of the Lord came to Jonah the second time." And we'll see that in a few verses. God doesn't give up on us, even though we stubbornly rebel against him. He's much more determined than we are, and he will follow us to bring us back. Aren't you grateful for that? I mean, the book of Jonah is really the story about second chances. Jonah failed the first time, but God wasn't finished with him. God would give him another opportunity, but not before he worked on his heart. Because if God had simply sent Jonah again without changing him, Jonah would have made the same mistake all over again. That is how God works with us. Sometimes people sail along on what feels like a calm, pleasant sea. They think they're getting away with something. They think they are outrunning God. Then the wind shifts and the storm rolls in, and they discover that God will not ignore rebellion forever. Because a child of God, you see, out of fellowship with God becomes deeply uncomfortable. Before knowing Christ, you see, you didn't really understand what joy and peace and fellowship were. But once you know him, when you choose to go south and God says for you to go north, life becomes really miserable. I don't think there's anything more miserable on the face of God's earth than somebody who's out of fellowship with God. If you're a Christian and you've been in fellowship with God and you're now not walking with him, you're miserable. God will keep applying the pressure. He will do whatever is necessary till you listen to his voice and you come back to him. And that is what the book of Jonah shows us. It reveals the incredible love of God for stubborn people who sometimes have to learn it the hard way. So God is going to take Jonah through a process, but do not miss the central message of this book. This is a book about the love and grace and faithfulness of a sovereign God. He knows you by name, you belong to him, and he takes care of his own. And if necessary, he will use whatever means it takes to bring you to a place of surrender to his will. I was reminded of a verse in the book of Hebrews that says, "Whoever the Lord loves, he chastens." If you're going through some chastening right now, it's not because God is mad at you. It's because God loves you, and he doesn't want you to keep going on the road toward destruction. You know what makes sense? What makes sense is simply saying, "Okay, God, I'll do it. I surrender." I will go and do what you want me to do, because once you say that, you discover something wonderful, and that is what God wants for you is always better than what you wanted for yourself. And you will wonder why in the world you didn't obey him the first time. When God says arise and go, the wisest thing we can do is arise and go. On September 11th, 2001, Janelle McMillan was working on the 64th floor of the World Trade Center. When the first plane hit, she began descending the stairs with hundreds of others. Then the North Tower collapsed. Concrete and steel buried her under layers of debris. She couldn't move her legs. The air was heavy with dust and smoke, and fires burned all around. She drifted in and out of consciousness, unsure if anyone would ever find her again. In the darkness, she prayed, and she told God that if he saved her, she would give him her life and do his will. Hours later, a rescuer cut through the rubble, grabbed her hand and said, "Janelle, I've got you." And she became the last living person pulled from ground zero after 27 hours. Later she said, "Being under the rubble, I knew that I had given my life to Jesus Christ that day. I had made that commitment with God that I will change my life and do his will. I think I'm here to tell a story and to do the will of God as well." Men and women, God doesn't always use a storm like Jonah's or a collapse like Janelle's to get our attention. Sometimes he just uses ordinary moments or quiet interruptions. But the question never changes. Will we run from God or will we return to God? That is what the book of Jonah teaches us. It teaches us the pain of running and the joy of returning. And each of us has that chance, that opportunity. Maybe you're here today and you know God's been after you to do something. Maybe you're not a Christian. Maybe God's been just bringing you in front of the gospel over and over again, and you know what's going on in your life. It's time to say yes. I can tell you, if you don't, the journey the other way is absolutely predictable. It always ends the same way. But the journey with God is an adventure upward toward his presence, and the joy of the journey is incredible. My question to you today is, which way are you running? Toward him or away from him? Only you can answer that question.
8: That's right. You're the only one who knows the answer to that. Are you running toward God or are you running away from him? In your heart, in the depths of your heart, you know the answer to that question. We'll have more of this as we go forward in this study. I think it gets more interesting as we go along, and we'll get greater insight into how this touches each one of us. Hey, don't forget, during this month, we're offering the calendar for 2027, and it's one of the most beautiful things that we do, designed specifically for you to have in your home at any place of display. You will be so proud to have this, and it's a 14-month calendar. That means it starts in November and goes all the way through December of 27. A place for you to put your appointments and notes for every day of the year. All kinds of scripture, wonderful things for you to meditate on. Read through the Bible schedule. It's all there. And this is yours for the asking when you send a gift of any size to Turning Point during the month of September. Do it today. Be sure to ask for the calendar. When you do it, we'll see you right here tomorrow.
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22: I believe the rider on all of these horses is the Antichrist himself. The first horse, he looks pretty good. The second horse, he looks kind of scary, the red horse of war. Then the third horse, famine. And then you have the fourth, the pale horse, which is death.
0: Welcome to In Grace with Jim Scudder, the senior pastor of Quentin Road Baptist Church in suburban Chicago. He is a strong advocate of the nation of Israel and leads annual tours to the Holy Land.
22: Hi, this is Jim Scudder, and yes, we are going to be talking more today about the end times and the book of Revelation. Last time on In Grace, we went through the first four seals of Revelation chapter 6, and we saw that the four horsemen, one seal was the false peace, the Antichrist coming in with the bow and no arrow on a white horse, mimicking Jesus, who's coming back on a white horse. And then it unravels. This promise of peace never holds. And then you have war and you have famine and you have death. It's a natural progression whenever you try to do something outside of God's purview, outside of God's plan. It is never, ever good, and it always ends in destruction. Today, we're going to see the fifth seal opened. And this is an interesting one. After you have the four horsemen, suddenly we have this justice of the martyrs, the people that have been killed because of their faith in Jesus. And I believe this will be a very interesting and somber message as we go through the book of Revelation and talk about the great day of his wrath having come. Right before we get into today's message, let me challenge you to get the Armageddon's Dawn prophecy chart. We're not charging anything for it. We printed these and we'd love to give you a copy. You can get it in the mail by calling 1-800-78-GRACE, 1-800-78-GRACE, or going to our website, ingraceradio.com. You can also write to us and ask for the Armageddon's Dawn prophecy chart. Our mailing address is In Grace, P.O. Box 9, Lake Zurich, Illinois, 60047. The world will end. The Bible is very clear about that. But when? We don't know exactly, but what we're going to do today, again, is read what God says about the future. This is one of the main reasons that I believe this is God's infallible word, because of prophecy. The Bible gets it right every time. And what we're going to do is go through Revelation. We're in chapter 6 today, and we're going to see what did God say about the coming tribulation, this terrible time that is coming upon the earth. Why have we not achieved peace? It was in October of 1971 that John Lennon wrote the song Imagine, where he imagined a world as one. He imagined peace. He wrote, imagine there's no heaven. It's easy if you try. No hell below us, above us only sky. Imagine all the people living for today. Imagine there's no countries. It isn't hard to do. Nothing to kill or die for, and no religion too. Imagine all the people living life in peace. You may say that I'm a dreamer, but I'm not the only one. I hope someday you'll join us and the world will be as one. Since that song was published, the world is in much worse shape today than it was in 1971. Where is the peace? A friend of mine wrote a really good article about this song and tied it together with the United Nations and tied it together with the Parliament of World Religions Conference. He wrote that in 1993, the Parliament of World Religions Conference in Chicago, the assistant director of the United Nations was the speaker. And he said that he had a vision, like John Lennon's vision, for the United Nations to form a one world government. He was imagining bringing to fruition this no countries aspect of Lenin's vision. And he said this, "We are entering an age of universalism. Wherever you turn, one speaks about global education, global information, global communications. Every profession on earth now is acquiring a global dimension. The whole humanity is becoming interdependent, is becoming one." He had come to realize that a one world government isn't possible without a one world religion. It wasn't long into that 1993 Parliament of World Religions that a fight broke out between the Hindus and the Muslims. The Wiccans jumped into action and started a circle dance to bring back harmony and oneness. Harmony and peace were restored with the arrival of the Chicago Police. Isn't that interesting? What the proponents of a one world religion must accomplish is this: a wholesale abandonment of truth. Because the Bible speaks of one way. Not all religions are equal, but there's one way. And even religion is a misnomer, because religion is us attempting to reach God by our good works. And that's impossible. So we really, and anyone that believes the Bible really stands out, and we will more so and more so, because we cannot bend. We cannot compromise. This isn't just a preferential way to live. This is a deeply held conviction in which I am ready, and I hope you are ready, to die for it. You say, wait a second, Pastor Scudder. Die for it? What are you preaching today? What I'm preaching today is the fifth seal judgment, which is the martyrs, those that have died for the faith, calling out to God to end the evil and to finally bring to justice those that have shed innocent blood. We believe in truth. We believe in one way. Now, we don't believe in violence, and that's certainly not something that God has called us to do, but don't be mistaken that God will eventually judge this evil world and all those that reject the free gift of salvation. Look at this chart that you have, if you're in the room, in your hand. Those of you watching, you might have it on your screen, but you could probably find it on the website to download this. And this is so nice. It's so helpful to have this prophecy chart. The first thing that we're going to remind you of is what's called the rapture of the church. This is where we are today, this church age. When does this rapture take place? We don't know. I know for sure one thing. It's closer today than it was yesterday. I think it could happen today. And you and I had better live as if it is going to be today. We need to plan for the future, because we don't know. And that's why we do all the things that we do. So let's work hard and plan for these future things, so that we can make sure as many people as possible hear that there's hope, that God loves the world, that Jesus died for the world, and anyone who believes in Jesus Christ is saved for all eternity and will not face this time of wrath. But we do know it is coming. We've already studied that. And then we enter into this time of tribulation. The church will be gone. The world will come under God's intense wrath. We start with this first judgment right here, called the seal judgments, the first series of judgments. We've already talked about the first four of those judgments. We have this person, the Antichrist. He creates this false peace. So when we go and again look at the four horsemen that we studied last time, We have the first horse, the first seal that is opened is this white horse. This is not Jesus Christ. He will return on a white horse. This is the imitation of Jesus Christ, the imitation of the Savior. He's coming with a bow, but no arrow. He's coming to create this world peace. He's finally going to accomplish this vision of the United Nations, this vision of John Lennon, and he's going to be the one that finally brings a peace treaty with Israel. So many have tried, so many have failed, but one day one person will finally get everybody to the table and they will sign a document and it'll be a 7-year treaty, and that will bring the world into this time of peace. The problem with it is, to create this peace, you have to abandon truth. And if you abandon truth, what happens next is a fight breaks out. Because there really isn't any peace. It's a pseudo peace. It's a false peace. And that leads to the second horse of the apocalypse, which is the red horse. I believe the rider on all of these horses is the Antichrist himself. The first horse, he looks pretty good. The second horse, he looks kind of scary. The red horse of war. False peace is going to lead to war. That's what's going to happen. Then the third horse, what comes from war? Famine. They're going to reserve all of the good stuff for themselves while the world starves. And then you have the fourth, the pale horse, which is death. That is really right here, the Antichrist. Really, the devil incarnate. For sure, the Antichrist will be possessed by a demon, and I believe that he will eventually be indwelt by Satan himself. So that is what we just studied, the first part of Revelation chapter 6. And now we come to the fourth seal. And by the way, at the end of the first four seals, a quarter of the world has died. We are talking if it's today's numbers, 2 billion people have died in the first series of judgments. And then we come to the next seal. And this might sound interesting. This is kind of a strange interlude between these judgments and this massive earthquake.
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22: The fifth seal is a cry for justice from the martyrs and for the martyrs. And when he had opened the fifth seal, I saw under the altar the souls of them that were slain for the word of God and for the testimony which they held. What an incredible group of people that held firm in persecution and in death. They cried with a loud voice saying, "How long, O Lord, holy and true?" You see that? Holy and true. We're coming back to that. That's very important. You can't abandon truth. You can't abandon righteousness, holiness. Dost thou not judge and avenge our blood on them that dwell on the earth? And white robes were given unto every one of them. And it was said unto them that they should rest
2: Oh, the sweet rest that God wants to give you. Yet for a little season, until their fellow servants also and their brethren that should be killed as they were should be fulfilled. A martyr is one that has died for their stand for the truth, that there is a God, that there is a creator that created us. And I love to tell people on television, I say, God, your creator. They might not accept that they were created by God, but they were. So I think we should make statements that are true, even if they're rejected, because that penetrates. It's the word of God, right? When you're talking to people, say, there is a God. He created you. He died for you. That's the wonder of salvation. And these martyrs, let's look at the picture of the martyrs. We're standing under the altar. These are martyrs for the faith, those that have died for Christ. And they're crying out, and they were asking for justice. They are asking not for their own vengeance or retribution, but they want God to defend his holiness. Now, this type of preaching that we see in the early church can get you killed, okay? I think we're a long ways from this. Maybe not a long ways, but this isn't something that will happen tomorrow, but it's starting to happen where you can't say certain things against certain things. You can't preach against homosexuality. You can't preach against transgender. You can't preach against these things, but I do because it's in the Bible. It's wrong to do those things because God has created us in a unique way and to reflect certain things about him. And when we break those laws, and all sexual sins are wrong. Not just those, but adultery is wrong. Those that are living together out of wedlock, you're in sin. Now, I say that, and I don't get as many people mad at me, but if I say two men that are living together or having relations together, that is sin. Now, that's a greater sin, I believe, but it's all sin. And I have sinned, and all have sinned and come short of the glory of God. But I'm not saying you should hate people. I'm saying that we need to tell the truth, because when you sin in any way, you're hurting yourself and you're hurting those around you. The one that created us tells us those things. But this is the type of preaching that's going to get you killed. Look at Acts chapter 4. And this is after the resurrection, after the ascension, after the Spirit of God has come. And this is under the Spirit of God. This is what Peter told those assembled in Jerusalem. I love this.

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1: Can't build anything without that. Without Christ, there's nothing. Neither is there any salvation in any other. This would not fly well in the Parliament of World Religions. There is no salvation in any other. You can't say that. They'll accept you as long as you don't say there's one way. So if you stand for truth and say there's truth, Jesus is truth, without faith in him, there is no hope, there is no salvation, they won't let you in. There is none other name under heaven given among men whereby we must be saved. But see, if you don't say that, then you're not telling people the truth, right? What you're really doing is damning them to the fate of the wrath of God. Now, when they saw the boldness of Peter and John and perceived that they were unlearned and ignorant men, they marveled. What a change in Peter's life. This is what God can do in your life. You can be timid, you could be scared, but if you say yes to God and you're willing to do what he wants you to do, and you walk through that door that's open, the words coming out of your mouth are going to surprise you. It's going to be an incredible thing when you just say, you know, Lord, I am so scared. I know I have this person at work, and I know that person has a burden, and maybe there's a hardship in their life, and they need help, and they need the message of hope, but I'm nervous. I don't know if I can do it. What if I mess up? But you say, okay, God, I'm willing. And you just open your mouth. And I'm not saying that every word is God's voice, but I'm saying that God in you, the Spirit of God that indwells you, is going to bring to mind those things that that person needs to hear. So don't be so worried about it. Just be obedient. And that person is going to at least hear that there is hope, there is salvation, but you have to go through the Creator and the one who died and rose again, Jesus. You have to trust in him. And once you do that, you are given instantaneously everlasting life. You pass from death to life, you're on your way to heaven.
2: And we're going to pause it right there. Tomorrow, though, we're going to talk more about the powerful message that Peter and John were able to share and how we need to be bold. Now, I think we can temper maybe not our words, but our delivery. But we should be willing to stand, even if it means the person listening is going to get really upset. And that's really what we're seeing in Revelation chapter 6 with this fifth seal. These souls that were slain for the word of God and for their testimony. And we're going to talk more about that and talk about how this heavenly scene reminds us about four things that teach us about heaven. And I'm glad that the book of Revelation gives us some insight into eternity. We're also going to tomorrow on our Thursday edition of In Grace talk about the sixth seal, which is these calamities from space. And, you know, the sun is going to be turning black and there's going to be a great earthquake and the moon's going to be blood and the stars are going to fall. So these judgments are getting worse and worse and worse as the great day of his wrath has come. So again, we're going to study more about Armageddon's Dawn tomorrow. Please rejoin us for that. We also would love to make sure that you get the Armageddon's Dawn prophecy chart. This will really help you understand the end times. 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We can't do it without your prayers and your gifts. 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
8: This is Carol Platt Liebau for townhall.com. As the 25th anniversary of 9/11 approaches, New York Governor Kathy Hochul is among the leftist Democrats who seem to have learned nothing and forgotten everything. Last week, Hochul visited the Islamic Cultural Center School of New York, whose imam blamed Jews for destroying the World Trade Center after the 9/11 attacks. What's more, Hochul appeared wearing a hijab. Perhaps she thought she was just respecting a religious tradition, but she's dangerously misguided. The hijab is a symbol of female submission, reflecting the view that women's bodies are sinful and must be covered lest men be tempted. Our Constitution protects religious liberty, so Muslim women are free to wear hijabs. But it's ironic and outrageous that left-wing women who accuse conservatives of plotting a real-life Handmaid's Tale embrace a symbol of the very female oppression they claim to fear.
9: What if 1 week in the Mediterranean could change the way you view the New Testament? This is Alistair Begg inviting you to join me on the Deeper Faith Mediterranean Cruise, August 28th to September 4, 2027. 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
10: 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On today's edition of Real Life Radio, Pastor Jack continues his series called The Life and Times of Jesus Christ, and his message titled Christ, the Son of God. Now, this is a series about who Jesus really is, not the Jesus of popular opinion, but the Jesus of the Bible, God Himself, who stepped into our world. And here we'll discover what it truly means to come to Him. You see, a lot of us think that we know who Jesus is, but if someone were to ask us about Him, would we really know what to say? You see, many of us are not aware that Jesus really isn't less than God. He is fully God, sent down to this earth in human skin to make a way for a relationship with Him. So today, Pastor Jack reminds us that believing in Jesus is only the beginning. We're also called to receive Him, to trust in Him, and remain close to Him every single day. The closer we stay to Him, well, the more our faith is strengthened and the more our doubts and fears begin to fade away. Now with his message called Christ, the Son of God, here's pastor and Bible teacher Jack Hibbs.
11: Christ, the Son of God. We must believe in the Son. Believe in the Son of God. Well, you might say, well, I certainly do believe in Him. Listen, I don't mean believe in Him in a historic sense. Well, although that is important, I mean believe in Him as an absolute trusting sense. Why? Because Jesus was presented by God. He said earlier in our text, He said, this is my beloved Son in whom I'm well pleased. Listen, He is, can I put it this way, and it's certainly accurate, this is my only approved, authentic, genuine, completely authorized version of me. There is no other. And this one that I'm showing you is the standard of what I will accept into heaven, nothing less. Listen, my friend, you've got to be just like Jesus to get to heaven. Did you know that? Well, you know, I walked the grandma across the street today, so I get my brownie point. You don't get nothing. You've got to be just like Jesus to get to heaven. Well, how do we get there then? In 2 Corinthians 5:21, the Bible says that He, Jesus, who knew no sin, became sin for us that we might become the righteousness of God in Him. Are you ready for this? This is shocking what I'm going to give you. Even though Jesus never sinned, never did He sin. In 2 Corinthians 5:21, that message is this, that Jesus received from the Father the brunt, read Isaiah chapters 52 and 53, the scourge, the beating, the judgment, the pain, the isolation, the treatment, as though he himself had committed every one of your sins and mine multiplied. Listen, look at who you are. Look at who I am. Statistically, I'm in the middle of my life. He paid all of my sins debt from this moment past, all of it. So stop bringing up the future, Jack, or the past, Jack, and look to the future. Stop bringing up the past, Mike, or Karen, or Bill, or whoever, and look to the future. All the past he's paid for, this current day he's paid for, and until I go to heaven, he's paid for it. This is outrageous. The Father heaped upon him all my judgment. In return, the doctrine that Paul teaches us, that God imputed to us his righteousness. There's only one way to get to heaven. That's to be just like Jesus Christ. How does that happen? To be imparted by God with the holiness of Jesus Christ, or else we're not getting in. You see now how human works is ridiculous in the mind of God? Boy, do we need to meditate on that. Jesus was presented to us by God. He's the only one acceptable. Secondly, Jesus revealed the will of God to us. He revealed the very will of God to us. Jesus exposed God's heart to us. Jot it down. I have no time to read it. 2 Peter 3, 9 and 10. Simply, God is not willing that any should perish. Jesus came to preach the good news. Matthew 7, 21. Jesus warned, not everyone who's associated on an outward basis with me shall enter the kingdom of heaven. He says, many, many people call me Lord, but not all of them will enter into the kingdom of heaven. Why? Because you need to make sure that you've experienced the revelation of Jesus Christ that comes through God. Secondly, Luke 22. It says in Luke 22, verse 40, and when he came to the place, he said to them, pray that you may not enter into temptation. And he was withdrawn from them about a stone's throw away there in the Garden of Gethsemane, and he knelt down and he prayed, and he said, Father, if it be your will, take this cup from me. Nevertheless, not my will, but your will be done. What was the will of the Father? Jesus performed it. It was not that man could be saved any other way. That was not God's will. Jesus even said, Father, if there's any other way, let this cup be removed from me. If man could get saved by good works, if he could be saved by moralizing his world, then let's go for it. If man can be delivered from hell into heaven any other way, then let's do it. And Jesus finally said, but not my will, thy will be done. Every bit of his human core was crying out, I don't want to go to the cross. And yet every bit of his spirit was saying, the cross we must go to if we're to save mankind. He had flesh just like you and I did. If a bee stung him, it hurt. We somehow make him something other than a human. But remember, he was the God-man. He was revealing to us the very will of God. And that will, by the way, right now, is gentle, kind, merciful, and forgiving. Don't wait, because that same will would be judgment, wrathful, and vengeful in the end. Receive him now. Also, Jesus is the pinnacle to God. Simply, I'll just say this, he is the only way. Thirdly, we see that we must accept the Son. We must accept him. Charles Spurgeon, this is a radical quote of 100 plus years ago, so listen to the English because it's well written and we just don't get it these days. Charles Spurgeon says, the sinner's reception of Christ results in this primarily. First, fellowship between God and man is restored. And second, that divine intercourse hallmarks the Christian life. That's beautiful. That divine intercourse hallmarks the Christian life. If you've accepted Jesus Christ, you will have fellowship restored with God. You will. You'll be experiencing it now. And you will forever be hearing the wooing, the flirtation, if I can put it that way, of Jesus saying, come with me and let's sit aside and let's talk in fellowship. As Spurgeon calls it, holy intercourse. If that word ever meant anything, it means the relationship between the Christian and their God. But we must accept him. We so trivialize these words these days. Well, you know, believe in God, come to Christ, accept him. It's much deeper than that. Am I boring you? Thanks, because I got to hurry. I'm excited about this. The second thing that we see, or I should say, the first thing that we see here is accepting him means receiving him. That we receive him. This is so important. It's important to us. It's important to you. Mark chapter 12, beginning at verse 2. It was so important, Jesus said this. Now, at vintage time, he sent a servant to the vine dressers that he might receive some of the fruit of the vineyard from the vine dressers that they took, and they beat him and sent him away empty-handed. And again, he, the owner of the vineyard, sent yet another servant, and at that time they threw him in the head and sent him away shamefully treated. And again, the owner sent another, but they killed him. And many others, beating them and killing some. Therefore, still having one only son, the owner sent his beloved at last, saying, they will respect my son. But those vine dressers said among themselves, hey, look, this is the heir. Come, let us kill him and inherit the vineyard for ourselves. So they took him and killed him and cast him out of the vineyard. Therefore, what will the owner of that vineyard do when he comes? He will destroy those vine dressers and give the vineyard to others. Jesus is telling the story about himself. If you reject the reception of Jesus Christ, then judgment is hanging over your head. You know, so it's a fire and brimstone message. It's a fire and brimstone message if you want it to be. Well, I don't appreciate what he said this morning. If it leads you to say, Jesus, have pity on my soul and forgive me of my sin and be the Son of God to me, then this will be the greatest day of your life. You must accept the Son. Accepting means receiving. Accepting means dedication. Man, I wish we had another hour. We need to dedicate our lives to God. Don't raise your hand, but does your marriage stink? It's because someone in that marriage unit is not dedicated to God. Does your relationship with your kids stink? Someone's not dedicated to God. Don't look to your kids to be the ones. They probably are dedicated to God. It's probably your problem. We hear much more from youth saying, I wish my parents would get right with God. Then we hear from parents saying, I wish my kids would get right with God. Dedicate. Is your home dedicated? At night when you pray, do you pray for the parameter of your home? I do every night. I pray for the property line of our home. Then I pray for the neighborhood. And then I pray for, even though I may not know some of you, I pray for your home. Lord, and my kids hear this. We pray together. I'm not saying that we're something. Most of the time we fall asleep while we're praying. I'd rather fall asleep while we're praying than watching Seinfeld.
13: 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And now, let's get back to today's message. Once again, here's Pastor Jack.
11: I think God's happy when we fall asleep praying to him. Did you hear what I said? I think God's happy when we fall asleep praying to him. It's better doing that than some other stupid thing. Be praying, Lord Jesus, and you pray. Also this, accepting means assent. Accepting means assent. In Matthew 16, verse 13, this is a wild portion of Scripture. It's awesome. When Jesus came to the region of Caesarea Philippi, many of you have been there on our tours, he asked his disciples, listen, here's the question, who do men say that I, the Son of Man, am? So they said, some say that you're John the Baptist, some say that you're Elijah, some say that you're Jeremiah. Notice, all guys who had been dead now, they're all dead. John the Baptist, these two other guys are dead. Some say you're come back from the dead. You're so powerful. Or you're even one of the ancient prophets. And he said to them, but who do you say that I am? And Simon Peter piped up and said, you are the Christ, the Son of the living God. And Jesus answered and said to them, blessed are you, Simon Barjona, Simon, the son of Jonah. For flesh and blood has not revealed this unto you, but my Father which is in heaven. And I also say to you that you are Peter. You're a little, his name Peter, little stone. You're a little pebble. I say to you, pebble, on this rock, I will build my church, and the gates of hell shall not prevail against it. There's two thoughts of belief. One's right and one's wrong. The wrong one is this, that it was a declaration that the church was going to be built on Peter. Believe me, you don't want Peter as a foundation for your church. I can't believe he said that. Well, read your Bible. Secondly, which is the right view, is upon the declaration that Peter made. You are the Christ, the Son of the living God. On this rock I will build my church. I want to introduce to you a third view, which is just as right, I believe, as the second. Jesus, it says, went to Caesarea Philippi. If you know anything about that place, that's where Pan was worshipped. It was the central place of pagan worship. It's the headwaters of the Jordan River. It comes out of the ground. There's a big cave right there. They believed that it was the descent. It's a gigantic rock. And in that rock was carved out and idols were placed. And people would worship their idols in front of this gigantic rock. I mean, it's like, to us, we'd say it's a small mountain or a very large hill. A big rock. And the Jordan waters come out. There's a big cave. And they would throw their virgin children into there, their firstborns into there. They would throw animals into there in the worship of Pan. You know who Pan is. You ever watch the little cartoon Hercules? Pan's that little kind of geeky thing with goat body and a human head. Jesus was there. It's the center place of pagan worship in the world. When it came vacation time, Jesus took his disciples to the darkest place on earth. Can you imagine? Hey, let's pack up and vacation in Amsterdam. If you've been there, you know what I'm talking about. Let's pack up and vacation in Vegas. Atlantic City. Bourbon Street, New Orleans. Oh yeah, I want to parade my kid around while there's naked women and men on display in the storefront window. Oh yeah, sure. That was Caesarea Philippi. Jesus takes the boys on a vacation to take a break, takes them right in the darkest place in the world, and he says, who do you guys say that I am? Why did he say that? Because all of these gods were there, and people were worshiping. And in front of the God that you're worshiping, you would declare that God's name, and then do their worship, often sexual activity. Jesus, looking at all the stuff that's going on, turns to the disciples in Caesarea Philippi and says, who do you say that I am? Isn't that cool? They would shout up and say, great is Artemis, great is Diana, great is whoever. And then they would do those sexual acts or those pagan worship scenes. And Jesus simply turns to his disciples and say, who do you say that I am? Peter makes his declaration, and I think it can be said and argued that Jesus, when he says, upon this rock I will build my church. Upon this rock. See this big rock here? I'm going to build my church on paganism, worldliness, carnality. Because it's just going to crush it. Because all this is just a lie. It's not true. Look at that. Aw. Come on, go ahead and say it again. That's exactly the result or the action we're supposed to have. Because the scripture says regarding our ascent to him is that we're to see him. John says, behold, the Lamb of God who takes away the sins of the world. What? The Lamb of God who takes away the sins of the world? The Jewish mind would say, what? The Lamb of God? That's the Lamb of God. Moses told us to take that little lamb into our house for 5 days. 5 days and five nights. We select him. He's without spot. He's without blemish. He's as cute as a button. Look at him. Don't you want to take him home right now? Look how cute he is. You want to take him home. That's exactly what God said to Moses. Moses, get a little lamb, give it. Have the people select their lamb. They take it home, and they play with it. They would feed it and sleep on the bed with them. And they would become very attached. And then at the end of that five-day period, which is the 14th of Nisan, that little lamb would be taken by the head of the house down to the temple. And the father would be petting that little lamb and stroking that little lamb and then get a brazen bowl, a brass bowl, and put a bowl underneath the little chin of that little cute thing and slit that thing's neck from ear to ear. And the blood would flow in, and everybody, just like you said, oh, how cute. That's exactly when John says, behold the Lamb of God who takes away the sins of the world. People said, what in the world is John talking about? Lambs die. Lambs spill their blood. How could Jesus be the Lamb of God? He is the Lamb of God. In the book of Revelation chapter 5, it says that I saw a lamb as though it had been slain. Jesus, the Lamb of God. There in Leviticus 23 verse 5, as you see, that's projected to you, for you, on the 14th day of the first month at twilight is the Lord's Passover. Passover what, people? Can you see? Maybe you can't. Maybe you can. See just above the ears of that little guy? I apologize for you guys over here. We have a camera projector burned out. See the marks of the blood right there? That's blood. It's supposed to be up on the top too. We had to cut it off. Wouldn't fit. That blood there back in Egypt formed the shape of a cross. With whose blood does it form the shape of a cross on the doorpost and lintel of that house? The blood of the Lamb of God. Jesus Christ. It was all a model. It was all a type. And then finally, we're going to have to end with this. We must abide in the Son. We must abide in the Son of God. Can you write fast? I'm going to go through this and we'll be done. Abiding produces fruit in your life. If you're fruitless, you're not abiding. Abiding means start hanging out with God. Start doing the things that hang out with God. Abide in God. Abide in Christ Jesus. It's the only way you're going to produce spiritual fruit. Abiding enables us to live life, really, truly. Jesus says, I've come to give you life and that more abundantly. You're not living until you've had Jesus. And thirdly, abiding displaces all doubt. Oh, I wish we could go into this. But the more that you abide in Jesus, fill your life with Him. You're going to be a fanatic, you know. You're going to be what the word originally means, thank God to Noah Webster and all of his hard work. Enthusiastic. Only a Jew or a Christian can use the word enthusiastic. Anyone else, if you're not a Christian, if you're not Jewish, you're not allowed to use the word enthusiastic. Did you know that? Can't use the word enthusiasm. Or it should be a hypocrite. In is internal indwelling. Theos, God. Asm, astic, activity. Internal dwelling of God produces activity, excitement. The word can also be translated fanaticism. Oh, there he goes. That's right. I'm fanatic about Jesus. He's my lamb. It displaces all doubt, too. The more you abide in Jesus Christ, the less doubt you will have. We need to get out of here for second service. If you have not made Jesus Christ the Son of God in your life, you're in trouble. Putting it mildly. And I'll leave you with this. You might be saying, Jack, I have so much doubt. How can you know if Jesus is real? You can know. I want to ask you a couple questions if this is in your heart. Just a few. If you don't believe in Jesus this morning, what do you believe in? I'm curious to hear. And I'm sure it's going to be something wild. What do you believe in? Let me ask you a question. Is it real? How do you know it's real? Can you answer these questions? What evidence do you have? Fifth question I wasn't really going to ask, but I feel rather ornery. Fifth question is, how stupid can you be? There's overwhelming evidence. It's a sure thing. Jesus, the Son of God. You can bow your knee now, or you can bow your knee later. It's better to bow now. Father, in your name we pray. We thank you for Jesus, the author and the finisher of our faith. And we ask you, Lord, that you would possess us with an ever-deepening appreciation and knowledge. And Lord, may we embrace the Son of God. who is altogether lovely, who has given his life for us. Father, we thank you so much and praise you in Jesus' name.
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22: 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Is a third Trump impeachment inevitable? Well, here's a headline this morning from The Hill. A third Trump impeachment looks inevitable, but what kind? That's as they look at the data as the midterm primaries wrap up and we look forward towards the November general election for this midterm. And it seems that the House of Representatives will go to the Democrats this fall. They are saying in this article, this is by Chris Steierwalt, many of you have heard of him before, but just how big a prospective Democrat House majority may be certainly matters. Most of all, to Hakeem Jeffries. He's going to be getting at least a half dozen more members of the quote squad or the Justice Democrats or whatever you like to call the blue version of the Tea Party. But they will be intent on making it as hard as possible for the would-be speaker to get anything done. But whether Jeffries is under siege from the start or has a 12-seat cushion to protect him from the extraordinary demands, there's one thing that won't be avoided. A third impeachment of Donald Trump. I want to hear what you have to think about this. Do you think that that's what the Democrats are going to do, first order of business, come January of next year, 2027, when the new House is sworn in? Do you think they immediately go for impeaching the President of the United States? This is something we warned about way back with the first impeachment, that as soon as they lower that bar to something that on the surface doesn't seem impeachable, but it was a political process, and that's exactly what impeachment is. As soon as you lower the standard of normal and throw out the norms, as people like to talk about it, does it become something the Democrats are going to do every single time? That's what these headlines are starting to say, and you start to see it in other places as well. The National Review also wrote, "The inevitable impeachment rerun." So it seems like all of these individuals that are running on affordability, health care costs, price of food, price of gas, ending the Iran war, is their first order of business going to be some affordability plan? Is it going to be some deregulation or change in regulation of the oil and gas industry and able to get more product to market to lower the cost? No, of course not. Because it doesn't seem like there is a plan. It seems like the only plan is to try and impeach the sitting president for a third time. I want to hear from you. What do you think about this? Do you think it'll backfire? Do you think this is something that we're going to hear more about as we head towards November? Is this going to be what they end up running on in the final days of their campaigning? Call me 1-800-684-3110 and I'll take your comments or your analysis on air, and I'll walk through it with you. But there's a lot here that we need to dig into. Why? Because it goes back to what we talked about yesterday on the broadcast. And I'll bring that back up in the next segment as well. Letitia James had a whistleblower in her office say, hey, you know what this office, the New York Attorney General's office, is doing? They're saying go after the president and his allies and try to find crimes. They're trying to target the person and not the crime. That's a lot what it seems like the Democrats are going to do in November if they take back the House. Impeach no matter what. That's why even that headline, a third Trump impeachment looks inevitable, but what kind, sounds a lot like what Letitia James' office is being accused of in New York. More indictments of the president and his allies, but what kind? That's up to their office to go digging and try to find them. Once again, call me 1-800-684-3110 as we go into all of this. Is this good for the country that we are so fixated on trying to impeach or arrest political enemies? Because that's what the Democrats seem to be doing. We'll be right back with more on Seculo.
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22: Back to Seculo. We're talking about this headline that kind of sparks a broader conversation. This is, it's on the front page of The Hill today that said, a third Trump impeachment looks inevitable, but what kind? At the ACLJ, we're no stranger to the impeachment circus that the Democrats like to pull in the House of Representatives. But it seems like that's their goal, and what they're going to get early next year, probably, is an impeachment of the president, which will then have to go to the Senate, where it's razor thin right now, which way it's going to go. We'll talk about some of that later with some of the stuff that's coming out about some of the Democrat candidates they put forward. Whether or not the Democrats take the Senate, the less likely scenario is that they do. However, even if they do, they don't have the amount of votes to remove the president from office. So even an impeachment will be a fool's errand once again, because it will waste time when they could be legislating. It will waste time where they could be finding common ground for the American people. And it will go and waste taxpayer dollars getting to the Senate for a failed trial that will gridlock Washington for longer. These are candidates that are saying that They want to work on affordability. They want to work on the housing crisis. They want to work on health care. They want to work on the fuel prices and the inflation, that the prices that remain high because of the Biden era inflation, that we haven't had a reset in prices from those months of 9%+ inflation rates. It doesn't all of a sudden go back to zero. So when you look at this, you know, the pollsters say there's about an 86% chance of Democrat control in the House. That's the way that midterm elections typically go. They typically bounce back to the other party. This is the way our system is set up. It typically happens that way. But in the past, what have you seen out of midterm elections? You see the need to work together. When you have an executive branch of one party and a House majority of another, you see the need to work together to get things done, to do their job. Now, part of the reason that this will go in the Democrats' favor in the House, if it does, is not only the typical pushback on the sitting executive party, but you also have the situation that we're seeing pop up here, where we saw a lot of chaos from the Republican House, not because of the speaker, but because of members of Congress that have now left Congress, even that are actively pushing back and rebuking their own party, not over real policy questions. A lot of it's over Israel, over, you know, the fact that we have an ally in the Middle East. We've talked a lot about that. You know all this. But it's not like those members of the House that were with the Republican Party when they were members, or if they still are. They some of them are still in Congress until next year when they've already lost their primary. What happens? What happens when you can't work for the American people? Well, you're probably going to lose power. But the problem now is not that the insurgent party and really the DSA candidates that you're seeing that are going to join the House, it's not like they're going to get in and actually work towards policies that they may support, that they could moderate, that they could come together and get things across the finish line. No, they're going to go with the political option. They're going to target the president, try to get him impeached. And then what? What good did you do? Nothing. You did nothing for the American people. But that also kind of goes back to what we were talking about yesterday, where Letitia James, who ran on the very platform of investigating President Trump, and we should play this super cut for people of times when she was running for office back in 2018, of saying, I'm going to go after the president. So let's go ahead and play that, because I think it ties in so perfectly to what we're talking about today.
8: I will never be afraid to challenge this illegitimate president when our fundamental rights are at stake. I believe that the president of these United States can be indicted for criminal offenses.
9: Will you sue him for us?
10: Oh, we're going to definitely sue him. We're going to be a real pain in the ass. I know my name personally.
11: That man in the White House. Who can't go a day without threatening our fundamental rights.
8: Yes, we need to focus on Donald Trump and his abuses. We need to follow his money. We need to find out where he's laundered money. We need to find out whether or not he's engaged in conspiracy.
12: It's important that everyone understand that the days of Donald Trump are coming to an end.
8: I look forward to going into the office of Attorney General every day, suing him, defending your rights, and then going home.
22: Remember, that is what Letitia James ran for Attorney General of New York on. And she won. And she fulfilled that promise. And yesterday, we talked about a whistleblower in the New York AG's office that sent an email that was deleted from the servers very quickly. And they said, don't worry, it's a personnel issue. But was calling her office out for doing what? For choosing to target individuals and then finding crimes. For having an enemies list. What the left always says that this Federal Department of Justice does is actually what's happening in New York. But the same thing is happening in the candidates and the minority party of the House of Representatives right now, where they're targeting the individual for political prosecution through an impeachment process instead of doing their real job. And that's what's going to happen if they take back the Congress in November. But remember all of these candidates that have said, you know, we need to fundamentally change the American structure. The DSA platform itself calls for a expanded House of Representatives, abolishing the Senate, making the executive branch more like a parliamentary system where it is underneath the House and everything flows down from the House of Representatives, all the executive function. They're already saying we're going to get in and not do our jobs of being a member of the legislature. We're going to just try to do another impeachment, whatever, you know, issue they don't like, they can use as a high crime and misdemeanor and go after the president. They're already telling you, we're not going to do our job day one. We're not going to try to work with the White House. We're not going to try to work with members of the executive agencies to try and find a way forward for the American people. No, they're already telling you, we're going to weaponize the process again. So why would you want them to expand the House of Representatives? It's already broken. They're already saying we're not going to get in and try to work together. Why would anyone that is a voter hear their plans to expand that and think that's a great idea? Now, I happen to think that the system of government is working great in the United States. I think it is working as the founders intended. The founders didn't intend there to be thousands of pieces of legislation going through every day that's just getting rubber stamped. There is supposed to be some measure of gridlock. There is supposed to be different people of different parties and different ideas challenging one another so that the best idea gets forward. But when you throw out even that process and your only process is to do what? It's to just impeach. Then what's the point? Why would you even run for office? You're not trying to get legislation through. You're not trying to change anyone's mind. You're just weaponizing your office. And that's exactly what they accuse the president of doing. And that's exactly what it appears is happening in New York, a weaponization of the process of the attorney general's office in the state of New York. We were able to get that state FOIL request, Freedom of Information Law in New York, out yesterday afternoon. Our attorneys, as soon as we saw it, got to work. And they're asking tough questions. They know that many of these records have to be kept, a state law. And so we're asking for those so we can get more answers about what's going on in the Attorney General's Office of New York. What happened with this whistleblower? Folks, I'm going to take more of your phone calls coming up, and I haven't gotten to any yet, so I'm going to take your phone calls coming up, 1-800-684-3110. In the next segment, we are going to have Secretary of State Mike Pompeo joining us to talk about the developments with Iran. After a month of relative calm, things have heated back up a little bit. We're going to talk to him about that. He has a great piece up at ACLJ.org right now, titled How We Win in Iran. I encourage all of you to go read it there. But we're also going to break down a lot of that with him in the next segment of the broadcast. So stay tuned for that. And then we're going to get back to your calls. Warren, Don, and Ronald, I see you on the line. I'll get to you as soon as we get on the other side of Secretary Pompeo. Thank you for calling. But if you also want to talk about this, about the weaponization of our processes, call me, 1-800-684-3110, to be on air today. Later on in the broadcast, we have Rick Rennell joining us as well. We're going to talk about some of these candidates that are trying to be the more moderate lane. That you think, okay, they're trying to play in a red state. Maybe they want the process to work. It doesn't sound like it by some audio that's been discovered in the course of this campaign. We'll talk about that with Rick Rennell. But we also want to thank everyone that supported us in our impact match in August. You really stood with the ACLJ, and it makes a world of difference. We'll be right back on Seculo.
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2: 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Before long, the world will not see me anymore, but you will see me. Because I live, you also will live. On that day, you will realize that I am in my Father, and you are in me, and I am in you. 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
7: God has given the gift of wisdom to those who are willing to seek it and to understand that he's the ultimate expression of all that we could possibly become, because he said he predestined us to become fashioned like his son, Jesus. So if we're to live our lives out according to his plan, we will live wisely. If we live unwisely, we will live it out in waste, sin, and all the things that make up a life without God.
8: How can you consistently make wise decisions? It takes more than just good sense. All true wisdom begins with God, and only those who have been adopted into his family through faith in Christ can be made truly wise. 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
7: So we're going to start with Proverbs chapter 2, beginning in verse 1. Listen to this. He says, "My son, if you will receive my words and treasure my commandments within you, make your ear attentive to wisdom. Incline your heart to understanding. For if you cry for discernment, lift your voice for understanding. If you seek her," what is that? Wisdom. "If you seek her as silver and search for her as for hidden treasure, then you will discern the fear of the Lord and discover the knowledge of God. For the Lord gives wisdom. From his mouth comes knowledge and understanding." Look at this. "He stores up wisdom," sound wisdom, "for the upright. He is a shield to those who walk in integrity." God has the best possible plan for every single one of his children. And of course, that plan starts with trusting Christ as personal Savior. And so when we look at these verses, we ask the question, all right, If wisdom is viewing things from God's perspective and responding to them on the basis of the truth of the Word of God, how do I find wisdom? Where do I go? How do I seek wisdom? So let's talk about we acquire wisdom by simply by seeking it. And the first passage I want us to look at, it's in the second chapter here. He says, make your ear attentive to wisdom. Incline your heart to understanding. That is, if I want to know what God is saying, I've got to listen to Him. You say, well, how do I listen to Him? You have a spirit within you as a child of God that enables you to hear the mind and the voice of God and to understand what He has in store for you. So He says, because this is true, it's not automatic. A child doesn't grow up being wise. Now, there are some that are a lot smarter than others, but wisdom doesn't come automatically. It comes from God, and part of that is a gift from God. And then look at the 8th chapter, the 17th verse. I love those who love me, he says, and those who diligently seek me will find me. Somebody says, I want to be wise. God said, you want to be wise? You seek me? He says, you will find me. You'll discover what wisdom is all about. Then, of course, we acquire wisdom by meditating on God's Word. This is God's guidebook. And look at this verse, if you will, in chapter 4, verse 10 and 11. Hear, my son, and accept my sayings, and the years of your life will be many. Now, what is he saying? Is he promising a very, very long life to every single person? No. But notice what he says, accept my sayings, and the years of your life will be many. Because if you're living in obedience to God and in wisdom, you're going to have less what? Less worry, less stress, and we can just go right down to things that kill people. And so wisdom is a very vital part of that. Then look at this. He says, I've directed you in the way of wisdom. I've led you in upright paths. That is, God has given us the pathway. When He gave us His Word, and remember this, somebody says, well, that Bible was written years and years and years ago. Listen carefully. Here's the key. The Scripture was written for people many years ago. But at the same time it was written for them, it was also written for us who would be following after them. God knew that you and I were coming. And He knew that you and I would need to know the same God they knew. We would need to know how to walk in the paths of righteousness just like He was speaking to them about it. And so, this is God's Word. In other words, this is God's guidebook. If you lay the Word of God aside, you will not live a life of wisdom. First of all, you won't know what it is. You won't know how to identify it. Look at the world around you. They're living a very unwise life, wasting their life, wasting their resources, and sinning against God, rebelling against God outrightly with all kinds of shame and disobedience. Find out how many of those people read the Word of God, meditate upon the Word of God every day. No. They've already dispensed with the guidebook. Listen, the God who gave us life, that same God is the God who gave us this Word to teach us how to live and how to gain wisdom and to how we can walk wisely. He says, my son, give attention to my wisdom. Incline your ear to my understanding. In other words, not just read through it. This is why I say, for example, meditating upon the Word of God, not just reading through it. He says, give attention to my wisdom. Incline your ear to understanding, which means He is willing to show us in every aspect of our life how to walk wisely, how to make wise decisions, how to make wise choices. And He says He's willing to do it if I'm willing to incline my ear to understanding, if I'm willing to listen to Him carefully, to what He may be saying in whatever way He may be saying it, then He says, here's what I'm willing to do. Notice this verse. He says, the fear of the Lord is the beginning of wisdom. That means wisdom, watch this, wisdom begins in your life and mine when we begin to reverence God for who He is. He's the sovereign of the universe. He's omnipotent, omniscient, omnipresent. He's all-loving. He's our judge. He is our guide. He's the one who loves us unconditionally. And so if I'm going to have wisdom, He said, look, the fear of the Lord is the beginning of wisdom, and the knowledge of the Holy One is understanding. If I want to know the best plan there is for my life and your life, then what do we do? We go to the one who gives us wisdom and understanding, having created you. He knows all of your abilities, all of your talents, all of your skills. He knows exactly what he had in mind when he created you. And he says, this is what I'm willing to do. I'm willing to help you. I'm willing to enable you to live out your life and not waste it. I don't believe God has days in your life and my life to be wasted. They're to be filled with whatever brings him glory and honor. Sometimes that's rest, but it's the will of God. Sometimes it's extreme labor, and for some that's the will of God at that point in their life. God has the best for us, and when I look to see what he says, it's very evident. Look at this next phrase here. We acquire wisdom by praying for it. Now, this is in James. The rest of them are in Ecclesiastes and Proverbs. Listen to what he says in this passage. Now, we know it's his will for us to be wise, to walk wisely. If any of you lacks wisdom, let him ask of God. It's just that simple. That's not all of it, but it's part of it. Who gives to all generously and without reproach, and it will be given to him. That is, it's God's purpose and plan that you and I would be wise and to know what wisdom is. And I can tell you, before I get out of the bed every morning, and I'd say every morning, I don't miss any time, I ask God to give me wisdom for the day. Now, I may have the plan and I may have the calendar all out, but I know that a lot can change instantly. God, give me wisdom for this day. Let me be sensitive to the people I talk to. Let me hear what they say, what they don't say. Make me sensitive to people's hurts and what they really want to say but don't know how to say it. Make me wise when it comes to my time, not to waste any, but not to rush through life. Very important, as we think in terms of wisdom, the consequences of not being wise. So, the next thing I want us to notice is this. We acquire wisdom by observing how God works in the world. And I think about in this verse, listen to this. Go to the ants, you lazy person, he says. Observe her ways and be wise. Now think about this. Of all the things God had said, what is the tiniest little thing that you know that just bugs you when your kitchen gets full of them? Ants. And you've noticed ants don't just wander around. They have a sense of direction. He says they have no captain, no guide, no compass, nothing. They have a sense of direction. They know where they're going. And if you ever seen one, you put a magnifying glass on one, it's amazing what a little ant can pick up with a mouth that you can't even see. They're not just floating around, they're going somewhere. So what is he saying? He says, go to the ant, O sluggard, observe her ways and be wise. So what are the ways of an ant? Organized, energetic, have goals. And in fact, when you look at an ant, all of us could take some lessons. And you can just mess up what they're doing. Next thing you know, they're right back at it again. They don't give up. And imagine how large you look to an ant. They're not intimidated. You know why? God created them in this awesome fashion. And I think one of the things that's helped me understand a little bit of God's awesome power and beauty and creativity is photographing animals and so forth. And just to give you an example, my friend and I were photographing eagles up in Alaska. And the way we would do that is our boat guide, he would get a bunch of fish and he'd fill them full of air. And so they would float, and then he would throw one out in the water, and the eagles would be sitting around on the treetop somewhere. As soon as that eagle saw that fish, it's amazing what eyesight they have. He'd just lift those wings, and he'd just trail off, and he'd circle around about three or four times. And then when he was ready to pick it up, he'd drop down to about 4 feet over the water. And it's just the truth. It sounds like this. He goes, whew. And he's got that fish and gone in a split second. You can't wait around. He's got it and gone. Now, I thought that was exciting. One day, because we've done this a number of years, we did the same thing to this eagle, threw it out there. This eagle came down, circled around, didn't pick it up. He circled around about three times and didn't pick it up. Next thing I noticed, it's another eagle was there. Must have been the baby eagle. And what does he do? He comes down, circles around, don't pick it up. Circles around, don't pick it up, circles around, don't pick it up. You know what Mama was doing? She was teaching her young one how to fish. And so then we threw one out, and Mama Eagle comes down, I guess it's a mother, comes down, reaches those talons down, picks it up, and never stops, never slows down, takes it and goes. Next thing you know, throws one out, baby eagle comes down, sweeps down, reaches down, catches that fish, takes off. And I thought, how smart. How smart. Now, this is a bird. And he learned fast how to feed himself. You say, where's God? That's this awesome God. When I think about how awesome God is, it just, it excites me and thrills me. And I think, Father, if you put that much sense in the eagle, what, how smart we ought to be. I'll give you another example. This little bird nest outside the window, and beautiful little nest, and there were three little babies that we've been watching them, and the eggs finally opened up, and the little babies were in there. And so Mama's coming and feeding them back and forth. One day, just pouring down rain after about the third day, pouring down rain, I thought, oh, they're going to get soaking wet. Looked out there, mother bird, as a cardinal, spread her wings out over those little birds, not a drop of water was touching them. Now, who taught her that? We acquire wisdom by observing how God works in the world. And then, of course, we become wise by heeding godly counsel. But I want you to notice this passage of Scripture here in 12:15. The way of a fool is right in his own eyes, but a wise man is he who listens to counsel. We don't have all the answers, but God has. And sometimes God may send somebody into your life to give you a bit of wisdom that's very important for God's plan for your life. Don't judge people by their education or this, that, and the other, and so forth. You can't judge them by that. God uses all kinds of people to speak to us. If you're a listener, God will give you discernment of what is right and what is wrong, what is false and what is true, because that's the work of the Holy Spirit, the gift of discernment. If we're going to be wise, we must have him. If we're going to be wise, we must be willing to listen. And people who are listening to God, following his instruction, are people who are the happiest, have the most peace, the most joy in their life. Why? Because they're walking the pathway of wisdom, which is what God wants us all to do. Now, look at this. We acquire wisdom by associating with the wise. So who are your friends? Are they people that contribute to your godliness? Are they people who contribute to your obedience? Are they people who love you because of your godly influence in their life? Are they people whom you want your sons or daughters to be like? You see, when he says we'd acquire wisdom by associating with the wise, listen, he said he who walks with wise men will be wise, but the companion of fools will suffer harm. Now, it doesn't get any straighter than that. Look to see who your friends are. Well, let me ask you this. Would you not agree that it says something about your character if you choose people who are living like a fool? And to some degree, you're saying, that's what I want to be like. You don't want to be foolish. Look at the consequences of living an ungodly life. And you can't change the Scripture. What does it say? Whatever we sow, we're going to reap. Whoever I walk with continuously, I'm going to become like them. It doesn't mean that you can't have some association with lost people, because you want to win people to Christ. But he says, listen, but the companion of fools will suffer harm. Be wise who your friends are. Be wise who you walk with. And then I want to show you a verse in Ecclesiastes chapter 8, verse 1. Look at this. I love this. Are you listening? Say amen.
9: Amen.
7: I know you are. I'm just checking up on you. Look at this verse. Who is like the wise man? And who knows the interpretation of a matter? A man's wisdom illumines him and causes his stern face to beam. It doesn't make any difference how he may be hurting. A wise person, he says, face going to beam. So when you go home today, look in the mirror and see if you see sternness or a lightness, a joy, a smile. That's what God said. A man's wisdom illumines him and causes his stern face to beam, shine forth. Something about their personality. You happy? Show it. And if you'll look at this last verse, and the Bible says it in several different ways, that if we acquire wisdom as a gift from God. It's in Ecclesiastes chapter 2. Look at this verse. For to a person who is good in his sight, that is God's sight, he has given wisdom and knowledge and joy. While to the sinner, he's given the task of gathering and collecting so that he may give to the one who is good in God's sight. This to his vanity and striving after wind. He says, you know, when you and I live a life of wisdom, God will use others, for example, who are not wise. He'll take from them and give to his children. Because what does he say? We reap what we sow, and it's not for us to decide where it comes from. Now, when I look at these verses and all the things that he says about wisdom and how God works, and I want you to go back to Ecclesiastes 10:10 for a moment. And I want you to look at this. Because it's a simple verse, but look what it says. If the axe is dull, and he does not sharpen its edge, then he must exert more strength. Wisdom has the advantage of giving success. This is the way many people are living. They're living their lives out with a very dull axe. That's why it's so hard. That's why it's so difficult. That's why things don't work. For example, if you go to the forest with a dull axe, you hit the timber and what happens? It bounces off. And again, it bounces off. And it bounces off. But when it's sharpened and honed correctly, clip right in there the first time, and there's a chip. People live their life that way. And here's what happens. Foolish living dulls the axe. Godly living, wisdom, sharpens the axe. And notice what he says? He must exert more strength, which means, look, it takes more to live out a life of disobedience and rebellion against God than it does a life of wisdom. It is my prayer that you be wise enough to know that God created you with a plan. He's there to live inside of you with the Holy Spirit and help you fulfill His plan for your life. Don't compare yourself with someone else. What's His plan? And what is the pathway he wants you to walk to please and honor him?
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7: He says, you want God's best. You present your body a living sacrifice to Almighty God. You make a full surrender of yourself to Him. And do not allow yourself to be pulled away and remolded and shaped like the world. God's best blessings are going to come your way. God offers His best. He has prepared His best. And the truth is, I can either be satisfied with less than God has to offer, or I can ask the question, God, what would you do with me if I gave you my whole life? One thing for certain, God has prepared the very best that He in His infinite wisdom and unconditional love can possibly provide for every single one of His children. Does that mean it'll always be what I want it to be? Not necessarily. Does that mean that if we offer ourselves in full surrender to Him, that things will always go the way we want them to go? Absolutely not. Because sometimes what we think is the best way is not the best way at all. And sometimes when we surrender our life to the Lord Jesus Christ, sometimes when we give ourselves in maybe some particular thing that He's dealing with in our life, things don't always turn out the way we expect them to. But one thing for certain, when we are fully surrendered, they will turn out for what is for our good, our best, from the wisdom, listen, and the goodness and the love of Almighty God.
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26: This afternoon, expect partly sunny skies with toasty conditions and a high of 94. Tonight will be partly cloudy, very warm and humid with a low of 76. Tomorrow, anticipate intervals of clouds and sun with a chance of a thunderstorm. It will be hot with temperatures approaching the record high of 97 set in 1953. The high will reach 94 degrees. I'm meteorologist Jason Katerina on AM 1160. Hope for your life.
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2: It's time once again for another look into God's infallible book. I want to welcome you to another Daily Bible Time, an opportunity for us to spend just a few minutes looking at the pages of God's Word and allowing the Spirit of God to teach us out of His Word. You know, probably the big hot topic right now among Big Eva, you know what Big Eva is? That's big evangelicalism. I call it the evangelical industrial complex, where you hear so much that's coming out of the mouth of so-called evangelical leaders. And the big topic right now is the issue of social justice. 100 years ago, it was called the social gospel. It was led by modernists who wanted to bring in the kingdom on earth as it is in heaven. Well, all of their efforts failed in spite of their attempts to use the government to force change. The government programs, the New Deal, the Great Society, the War on Poverty, they all missed the real cause and the real cure. And, you know, there's an old saying, missionaries will say, God didn't call you to clean the fishbowl. He called you to fish. That is, take people out of the dirty fishbowl. And that's what the gospel does. The woke social warriors of our day, they're going to fail too. They don't have a real transformative answer. I know they talk a lot about the gospel, you know, but it's a blenderized smorgasbord of confusion. That's the reason I talked to you about that Monday and Tuesday this week. You know, when you hear people talk about, as Christ followers, we're going to do this or that, or Christ followers, what in the world is a Christ follower? I mean, you really want to be a Christ follower? You want to go back to Matthew, Mark, Luke, and John and follow what Jesus Christ, what did he say? He said, if you don't forsake all that you have, you cannot be my disciple. Forsake all that you have, take up your cross, and follow me. Sell what you have and give it to the poor. You really? I mean, really you're going to do that? No. You're going to use fancy vocabulary to avoid the real issue. The big thing today is all men are image bearers. Well, the Imago Dei, created in the image of God. Did you never read Genesis chapter 5? When Adam begat sons and daughters in his own image? You see, folks, the problem, the image we bear is the fallen, effaced image of a sinful father, Adam. I used to tell my kids, still tell them, the biggest problem my grandkids have, is that they're kin to their daddy. And he's kin to his daddy, and it goes all the way back to Adam. For by one man sin entered in the world, and death by sin. And that one man was Adam. And because of that, we're all sinners. And that's the real problem. And the real problem isn't answered by external forces and external programs and external means. And it's not answered by being a Christ follower. It's answered by your putting your faith in the finished work of Jesus Christ at Calvary when he died to pay for what's wrong with you and was raised again to give you new life, transforming life. And calling, you see, when people talk about being a Christ follower, they're just talking about, well, let's just all get together. Let's don't make the real gospel that you're a sinner, that Jesus Christ had to pay for your sins because there's nothing you could do that would merit God's acceptance. And that he did that, and then he rose again so that you'd know that his death payment was all that was needed and all that was necessary, and it was sufficient, and it's all according to the Scripture. It's all not based on your denomination, your religion, the group you're trying to appease. Is based on what God's Word says. I'm going to say to you again, I've talked to you about this time and again, I'm going to move on today, hopefully, but you're not big enough. You never have been, you never will be big enough to make God do something he's not doing. In Galatians chapter 1, Paul says, if any man preach unto you any other gospel than that which I preached unto you, let him be accursed. And if you don't know where to go in your Bible to get the gospel of your salvation, then you're going to be completely irrelevant And what's happening with Big Eva, the evangelical complex, industrial complex? They look big. I grant you that. They look impressive. Yet they're irrelevant navel gazers. Just like the fake healers and the fake prophets were with regard to the COVID-19. The current unrest over the racial bigotry that permeates the hearts of man demonstrates Big Eva is pretty much irrelevant too, because they don't have that transformative message of the gospel. They talk about the gospel. I kind of understand that. But talk is one thing, Bible something else. Now, somebody said to me, "Brother Rick, you sound kind of hopeless." No, I'm just realistic. I'm just a Bible believer. And what I'm saying to you sounds different, and I know it does, from what most probably 98% of what you're going to hear anywhere. I know it sounds different, but that's because the Bible's answer is different than religion's answer. The Bible's answer is different than denominational answers. The Bible answers is different than the woke social justice warriors out here trying to get you to be a part of a political movement to solve political problems that really come from the systemic problem of your old sin nature. The answer is in God's Word. So, all right, Rick, if that's where it is, exactly how do we get this right? Exactly how do we get to the place where we have real, genuine social justice? Well, take a breath, relax, settle down just a minute, and look with me at God's Word. And I'm going to take you through some things today and Thursday and Friday that are going to be so different from what you're expecting to hear that you're going to have to think with me just a minute. Now, if you're not interested in doing that, just hang on. In 20 minutes, somebody else will be on. You can talk about something else. But if you're really looking for how God has designed his world, his creation to operate, and how you can get in line with what God's doing, here's some things you need to consider. Colossians chapter number 1. In Colossians chapter 1, the Apostle Paul describes God's creation. And he describes when Jesus Christ stepped out on the precipice of nothing and created the universe, as we know it, the physical universe. He didn't just create the heaven and the earth and trees and ground and rocks and stars and nebula. He didn't just create the physical universe, but he ordered it. Colossians chapter 1, verse 16. "For by him, by Jesus Christ, were all things created that are in heaven and that are in earth, visible and invisible, whether they be," now listen, "thrones, dominions, principalities, and powers," all things, all those things, all the thrones, dominions, principalities, and powers that Jesus Christ created in the heaven and in earth, all things were created by him and for him. When Jesus Christ created the universe, he created it and he organized it in a way so that it had a structure that would allow it to function for him. That is, for his purposes. He had a purpose for which he created the universe. He put a structural hierarchy of operating so that that creation would have the capacity to be used in the way that he desired it to be used. He populated that creation with angelic creation in the heavens and with man eventually on the earth. But when he did that, we were born into, placed into a universe that has order, ordinances, rules, and so forth. That's why when you come to Romans chapter number 13, the great passage that everybody talks about when they talk about government, Paul says, "Let every soul be subject unto higher powers, for there is no power but of God, and the powers that be are ordained of God." Now understand, he's not saying that God put the mayor of your town into office. He's saying that God set up a government that provided the office of a mayor. Then people choose who goes in them. In our country, we elect the members. In other countries, they're appointed. But the position is the issue. And the powers, the governmental positions, the thrones, dominions, principalities, and powers are created by him. And he set them up. and he ordained them. So when the Lord Jesus Christ created his universe, he created it to function in this orderly, prescribed way. By the way, you see how he says, let every soul be subject to higher power? This is an inner man issue. This is something that requires some sound doctrine, some sound understanding in your inner man. It's not just an external thing. It requires some control of some sound thinking processes inside of you that allows you then to function based upon that sound doctrine in your inner man and your soul out of an understanding of who you are. That's why verse number 5 in Romans 13 says, wherefore you must needs be subject, not only for wrath, not only because the government can force you to do it, but also for conscience sake. See, that's a function of your inner man. Your conscience is a function of your soul. Go back to Romans 2, verse 14 and 15, and you'll see how it operates. So God made you with a conscience. It fortifies it with some understanding about how he operates, and you're to function on the basis of that. Now, that's one of the reasons, that's a fundamental reason, that if you're going to get over here where the government and the society operates on the basis of government, it has to start with your conscience. It has to start with some doctrine in your inner man. And that's, we call that volition. We call that functioning on the basis of your faith obedience, the obedience of faith to what God's Word says. Now, we're in Colossians. Go back with me to Colossians chapter 4 just for a second, because there's something you need to notice in Ephesians 5 and Colossians 4, and I'll just use Colossians 4 because that's probably where we started. But it's true in Ephesians 5 and Colossians 4. In these two passages, the Apostle Paul uses as a basis for describing the prescribed social order for members of the body of Christ. Here's how life as for a member of the body of Christ is designed to operate. And he talks about the four institutions that God originally established for the orderly maintenance of society in the earth: volition, marriage, family, and nationalism. Volition, the word, sound doctrine, sound understanding, working in your soul. You make a choice with the heart, man believes. You believe what God says. That's where it all starts. Colossians chapter 3, verse 16, he says, let the word of Christ dwell in you richly, in all wisdom. How do you do that? You do it by faith. Ephesians chapter 5, verse 18, the comparative verse to that, he says, be not drunk with wine, but be filled with the Spirit. How are you filled with the Spirit? You, by faith, believe and trust and depend on what the Spirit of God has told you through his Word. So being filled with the Spirit is comparative to letting the Word of Christ dwell in you richly. And by the way, that word dwell there, you know when you have a dwelling, it's a place where you live, and it's a place where you settle down and feel at home. Dwelling is not just being there. My wife and I were recently on a trip, and we stayed in a hotel for 3 nights. That was not our dwelling. We were temporary guests in the hotel. We came home to where our home is. That's where we dwell. A dwelling is a place where you settle down and feel at home. So you let the Word of Christ settle down and feel at home in your life. You trust it. It's a welcome guest. It's something that you're communing with. That's being filled with the Spirit, having the Spirit control your life that way. Well, when that happens, what do? Verse number 18, wives, submit yourselves to your own husbands. Verse 19, husbands, love your wives. What is that? That's marriage. The great choice that you make, you have free choice, then you make the next institution. We'll look at this in detail tomorrow. The next institution that God established, he put Adam and Eve in the garden. He said, eat anything you want to eat except that tree. He made a test of their volition. Were they going to obey him or not? Then he says, it's not good for Adam to be alone. So he takes out of Adam Eve, the wife, and he provides marriage. And marriage is the idea of it's not good to be alone. That is, he didn't want Adam to be self-sufficient. He didn't want him to be in a uniworld. God, the Godhead, Father, Son, and Holy Spirit, they live in communion with one another, in perfect harmony with one another. So rather than Adam, it's not good for Adam to be self-sufficient by himself. He wanted Adam to have a companion. He wanted him to learn relationships. He wanted to learn what it was to be a friend. He wanted to learn to work and be responsible and sacrifice himself for the good of others. He wanted him to live for something bigger than himself. So he created a wife, took Eve out of Adam. Now he's got a counterpart, a help. Help him to perform as the God's mandate, meet for him, totally qualified to help him. And then they're to be fruitful. Once you're married, you're to be fruitful. The mandate's be that is, have a family. And a family, what do? You pass on the things that you learned in marriage about responsibility and about living something bigger than yourself. And you learn the values and you pass them on to the next generation. And you develop a culture and traditions. There's a verse in Proverbs that says, children's children are a crown of old men, and the glory of children is their father. That's what the home does. The children's children are a crown of old men. That's grandkids. Grandchildren are God's reward for not killing your kids. Have hope. It's true. I've got 9 of them, and it's wonderful. Well, that's family, and you pass on the tradition. Now, once your family is there, then he says, be fruitful and multiply. Go out and produce a society where in the culture you pass on these values. And as you pass the values on, you develop a culture. And that's where nationalism comes in. That's where government comes in. Because when you get all that, you're passing out into the culture out there. Now, Paul does that. He says, husbands, wives, there's marriage. Then he talks in verse 20, children, fathers, that's family. Then he talks in verse 22 about servants, and chapter 4, verse 1, masters. That's out in the wider community away from your family. Now, notice what he says in chapter 4, verse 1 about society. Masters, give unto your servants that which is just and equal, knowing that you also have a master in heaven. When Paul describes the proper operating of society, he says what you need to have is just and equal. That which is just, right, and equal. We call that, some people call it the issue of law. We're a nation of laws. And it's to be a just law, and it's to be equally applied. The equal application of just laws is the basis for a properly functioning society. That's the basis of social justice. Now, that's a biblical principle, is to be equal. And by the way, if the laws aren't just, it doesn't matter if you equally apply them. They need to be righteous laws, just laws. But then when they're just, they need to be equally applied. In Exodus chapter 12, this is Bible. This is the basics of civilization in the Bible.

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1: It didn't come from external pressure. It didn't come from religious activity. Tyranny from outside doesn't produce that. It came from let every soul be subject to higher power. It's an inner operating of God's word inside of you. Paul's used that basic structure, volition, marriage, family, nationalism, society, culture, as the basis for the prescribed social order from members of the church, the body of Christ. It starts with your volition. You're filled with the Spirit. You let the word of Christ dwell in you richly. Then wives, husbands, submit themselves one to another. Then you have children and fathers, the family functioning. And then you take that culture out into the world, and you have just and equal laws that are righteous, honorable, right, and then equally applied. By the way, I don't know if you've thought about the, you hear the term Black Lives Matter, and the issue of equal justice speaks to that. Now, as soon as you hear Black Lives Matter, some people say, oh, no, all lives matter. Well, sure, certainly they do. But if I have children, and I have three children and nine grandchildren, if one of them is hurt, and I pick them up and cuddle them and hold them and comfort them, that's not, and say to them, you matter to me, that's not saying the others don't matter. That's just recognizing the hurt and the difficulty of the moment. In the Black community, the African-American community, for decades and literally hundreds of years, there's been the sentiment that Black lives matter too. We matter also. Not just that Black lives matter, but we matter too. There's been the cry for equal justice. And that's an emotion that what's happened is a political movement has come along and co-opted. They've developed this emotional slogan to use real problems to manipulate their political agenda. Marxists are that way, by the way. The real issue isn't the framing of it. When you hear it, if you say Black Lives Matter too, what have the African-American community cried for? We just want to be treated equally. The Jim Crow laws, separate but equal, but there was good separate but not very good equal. And the cry in the hearts of people who've been oppressed that way is for equal justice. Well, what does the verse say that we're to be providing? Equal justice. How do you do that? You don't provide that through external governmental pressure. You provide it through having people trust God's word, believe his word, your volition. You believe in the Lord Jesus Christ. You believe God's word. You have your faith resting in an intelligent understanding of God's word to you. You understand who you are in Jesus Christ. That's why I talk to you about that day in and day out. That's where it all starts. And then you have that in your marriage. You learn to relate to your spouse that way, and you live, my sister, my spouse, you live with another member of the body of Christ, and you learn relationships that way, and you pass it on to your family, and then that lives out in the culture as a natural outworking of who we are in Jesus Christ. Not some phony attempt to bring the kingdom of God into the life of people. When people do that, they just left God's word and God's spirit out of the equation and turned into their religious movement and their religiosity. But when you understand who God makes you in Christ as a member of the body of Christ, then you can see how God's word can really work. And the issue isn't cleaning the fishbowl. The issue is then fishing, transforming the lives of people. Because the real issue in all of this is the systemic old sin nature that we all have, and the only answer for that, the only cure for sin, is in Jesus Christ. It's not in political action, not in social movements, but in Jesus Christ. Now, once you have that living in you, it'll live out through you to meet the needs of those around you. Could offer

0: 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When you do, we'll be glad to see that you get your free copy. And friend, if you don't know for sure that you have eternal life as a present possession, that your sins are forgiven, and that Christ lives in you as the hope of glory, the folks that answer the phone would be happy to talk with you over an open Bible about what God's Word says is the real cure for the problems that we all face. And that's in the person of the Lord Jesus Christ and the gospel of His grace. 888-535-2300 is the number to call. Thanks for being with us today. Till tomorrow, Maranatha.
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3: Got a minute for a good word? 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
4: Jesus answering said, "Were there not 10 cleansed? But where are the 9? There are not found that return to give glory to God save this stranger." And he said unto him, "Arise, go thy way, thy faith hath made thee whole." In other words, his sins are forgiven. The others were healed but not saved. That's an interesting thing. This man, because he came back today, thankfulness is that which must be in a Christian's heart. Why do you go to church on Sunday? Do you go there to worship God and to thank Him? Well, that's part of your worship, is to thank Him. And that's about the only thing that you and I can give God, is our thanksgiving.
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8: As we go through this story of Acts chapter 16 particularly, Paul is going through adversity, and the Lord can use adverse conditions to help steer our lives, not only to manifest His greatness by the troubles that we go through, but also to steer us. 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
9: Paul and Silas set out on their missionary journey, they found themselves rerouted from their intended course and ended up being beaten and imprisoned. Yet despite these seeming setbacks, they continued to rejoice and share the gospel, leading to salvation for many, adding to the church in Philippi in the end. More from the book of Acts and today's word with Pastor Brett Metter.
8: One of the questions people ask all the time is, why do bad things happen to good people? If God is love, then why do bad things happen in the world and stuff like that? Well, you know, people sometimes have a hard time answering that because they see it as a hard question. There's one answer that may seem uncaring and unfeeling, but it's still true. And that is, the real answer is, why do bad things happen to good people? Is because there are no good people. We think there's good people, but God says in His Word, there's no one righteous, not even one. All have sinned and fallen short of the glory of God. And bad things happened once man brought sin into the world. Man, the world is now in a fallen state. Death, disease, all of the things that people, you know, cry out to God, why do bad things happen? Man, humanity, we brought that upon ourselves. Now, that's kind of the quick and easy answer, but people don't like that one. It's still for sure true, but there's another thing that you might understand, and that is bad things can happen to us to bring God glory or to make manifest, there's a biblical word, God's will in our lives. You know, the disciples would look at a guy who's blind and say, was he blind from his birth because of his sin or his mother and father's sin? Which one? And Jesus said, nope, neither. But the reason the guy was blind was God was going to do a great work in him through that hardship, through that difficulty, and even the way the Lord would heal him. And nobody really knew that God had a real plan for that. Job and his friends for 37 chapters pontificated and hypothesized why Job was going through all the horrible things he was going through. And then in chapter 38, God jumps in and says, you're all wrong, and what a waste of breath. You know, were you there when I created the heavens? Do you have a clue? And basically the rhetorical question, you know, is no, we don't have a clue. And what we know is God had a whole reason Job was going through that. It had to do with this great cosmic battle in the universe between Satan and God, philosophically about Job and the treatment of Job. It's an amazing thing. Little did Job know the universe ramifications of what was going on in his life. Do you think Mr. Job is sitting in heaven right now going, man, I wished I didn't go through such a bad time. Man, I shouldn't have married that wife who said, you know, curse God and die. You know, I should have. Do you think he's all but? No, I think Job is probably blessed as can be as he suffered on earth and was faithful to the Lord. I believe he has great rewards in eternity. But with Romans chapter 5, Paul the apostle, who knew about trouble, difficulty, adversity, we've already seen him stoned to death. At least they left him for dead, but he got up afterwards and went back into the city, whipped and beaten. Paul had already experienced all kinds of difficulty, but how did Paul look at it? Did he sit around whining and moaning and complaining? No. This is what he says in Romans 5, verse 3. He says, not only so, but we glory in tribulations also, knowing that tribulation worketh patience, and patience experience, and experience hope. And hope maketh not ashamed, because the love of God is shed abroad in our hearts by the Holy Ghost, which is given unto us. For when we were yet without strength, in due time Christ died for the ungodly. What an amazing declaration. You know, we rejoice. Paul was at a mature spiritual Christian level to say, I rejoice when tribulation comes my way. How are you? Are you one who rejoices? Lord, I understand that you use tribulations and all these troubles for your purpose and for your glory. Do you rejoice? I think some Christians are at the maturity level. Well, I'm not going to be mad at God, at least. No, you got to get to the level of rejoicing. What? I'm going through adversity and, you know, I got fired today. Praise the Lord. I'm rejoicing because the Lord's doing something great in my life. He's going to build hope and patience and experience. This is the attitude of Paul the Apostle. And I bet a lot of us have a lot of work to do to get to where he was at in his spiritual maturity. But what an important thing to kind of remember as we go through this story of Acts and Acts chapter 16 particularly, because Paul is going through adversity and the Lord can use adverse conditions to help steer our lives, not only to manifest his greatness by the troubles that we go through, but also to steer us. He'll use adverse situations to guide us. That's why Paul would write Romans 8:28, you know, and we know, at least we should, we all know that all things work together for good to them that love God, to them who are the called according to his purpose. The Lord is working everything together for the good. When everything seems bad, you have to remind yourself that it could be for a reason that might be something like keeping you from something that's worse, or keeping you from going somewhere you shouldn't go. We're gonna see some language that might seem a little weird, like the Holy Spirit is resisting Paul. What does that mean? We're gonna see the context of that and how the Lord's gonna use adversity to get Paul where he needs to go and what he needs to do. So that's important. Well, in Acts chapter 16, Paul had an interesting series of events that brings him to the place God ultimately wants him to be. So let's pick it up right there in verse 1 of chapter 16. It says, "Then came he to Derbe and Lystra. And behold, a certain disciple was there named Timotheus," or Timothy, "the son of a certain woman, which was a Jewess and believed, but his father was a Greek." Okay, this is where we are introduced to Timothy, or Timotheus as he's called here. But we come, you know, I've been sort of tracking, if you remember our journeys, that we're getting ready to kick off Paul's second missionary journey. In fact, in Acts chapter 15, verse 30, if we back up there, "So when they were dismissed, they came to Antioch, and when they had gathered the multitude together, they were delivered the epistle." So, you know, this idea of the journeys of Paul, we kind of started, you know, and this is the Roman Empire, basically, Northern Africa, the Mediterranean Sea, and then Europe, Spain, Israel, Turkey, all those, Greece, they're all there. But Paul's journey, if we kind of track it again, he was in Jerusalem, because remember, they went to the council at Jerusalem that we saw in chapter 15. And then it says in verse 30 of chapter 15, he went back up to Antioch. And if you recall, Antioch was the place where really Christianity was thriving. Maybe even, you might argue, more than even in Jerusalem, because tons of Gentiles were being saved in Antioch. Now remember, this is Antioch of Syria. There's another Antioch of Turkey, or, you know, modern day Turkey is what we call it. So they went from Antioch, and from there, Barnabas and John Mark, remember, they left in a different direction. But Paul and Silas, now, we don't track Barnabas and John Mark's journeys. We're still sticking with Paul, and now he's with Silas, and he's going to go northwest. And we ended with this last week in chapter 15, verse 41, where it says he went through Syria and Cilicia, confirming the churches. So Paul travels through Cilicia, which includes the city of Tarsus, to Derbe and Lystra, Lycaonia area, which you that know your geography, you can kind of track those places. So from Antioch over to Lystra is kind of where he is now in verse 1 of chapter 16. So he's already on his second missionary journey. But Paul's headed to bring the gospel, and he doesn't know it yet, but he's going to bring the gospel to Europe. Paul's intention, most scholars agree, was to go back to the other places he was at in his first missionary journey and sort of help them. And he is going to do some of that, but God's going to redirect him. Have you ever felt a redirection in your life where you're kind of, I'm going to go this way, I'm going to go that way, I'm going to do this, or I'm going to do that? James warns us, don't say I'm going to go do this or that. But we're supposed to say, well, if the Lord will, then I'm going to go do this or I'm going to go do that. Paul has to learn that, you know, that he says, I'm going to go, you know, back to those churches where I was before. But another thing you should note, in these travels, we have a new group forming, and we know that Paul and Silas left for this missionary journey, but it's here in Lystra, this is where Timothy lived, and that's why they pick up Timothy now. So now it's Paul, Silas, and Timothy, and then we're going to see later where Luke is going to join them as well. Remember, Luke is the author of the book of Acts. Don't forget that. Dr. Luke wrote the book of Acts. One of the things we're going to see here in this chapter that's kind of interesting is we think we know about when Luke joins the party, because the narrative goes from they went here and then they went there and then they went the other place. But in the middle of our chapter, it's going to go, and so we went there and we went that, the other place. And it's because scholars believe Luke jumps in on the team. So it's Paul, Silas, Timothy, and Luke. And we'll all bring that up when we get there. So his plan, head to Asia Minor, where they'd gone before. But to do this, they're going to cross the Dardanelles. You say, well, what's the Dardanelles? Well, the Dardanelles is a narrow natural strait, a significant international waterway that kind of is in northwest Turkey that forms part of the continental boundary between Asia and Europe. That is Asia Minor and Europe. So we'll show you that as we get there. But here in the story enters Timothy in verse 1. He's the son of a certain woman, which was a Jewish, but his father was a Greek. That's interesting. So was Timothy Jewish, yes or no? Yes, because the Jews use the mother, right? It's the mother is their lineage that they go through, not the father, which is kind of unique. So if your mother was Jewish, you're Jewish. But he's got a Greek dad, and we're going to see that there's kind of a problem that comes up here because of that. Probably not a believer. But if you recall, when Paul was writing there in 2 Timothy chapter 1, verse 5, do you remember? He said, when I call to remembrance, Paul said, the unfeigned faith that was in thee, Timothy, which first dwelt in your grandmother, whose name was Lois, and your mother, whose name was Eunice, and I am persuaded it's also in you also. So Timothy became a believer or a Christian that was because his mom and his grandma, not because of his dad. His dad was probably not a Christian. And this is an interesting problem for Timothy later on in the story. We'll talk about that. I'm thankful to my mom for leading me to Christ. I was 5 years old. I think she perceived I was old enough to get it or something, but she'd been saved since I was born. And, you know, I went to Sunday school. I heard stories and stuff, but I'd never really accepted Christ. So when I was 5 years old, my mom made some peanut butter and jelly sandwiches, just the way I like them. You know, lots of peanut butter and tons of jelly. If it's not gooing over the bread, you're not making them right. But she made these peanut butter jelly sandwiches, and I sat down as I was eating the sandwiches. She explained to me the gospel message and that I needed to repent of my sins and accept Jesus Christ as my Savior. And it wasn't hard to convince me that I was a sinner, because by 5 I was already pretty much a little rascal. But I knew I was a sinner, so I repented of my sin and I accepted Christ, and my mom led me in a prayer of faith. And, you know, I'm so thankful for that, you know, that I got saved at a really young age, and I'm really appreciative. I used to not always appreciate that, because I always wished that I had a better testimony. You know, in the 70s, all these hippies were coming to Christ, and I was on LSD, and I killed people, and I was in a gang, and they'd go to churches and share their testimonies, you know. And I'd grow up hearing these stories, and I think, man, I'm such a squeaky, clean little Christian man, you know. But I realized later how much the Lord had protected me from, not that I was without sin or anything. I was a sinner just like everybody else, but I did avoid a lot of the pitfalls of a lot of teenagers and college-age students that went through some other things that were not so pleasant because of sin, but I'm thankful. But I love that. The prayers of a mother and a grandmother, that's where Timothy's going to be kind of a big deal. He's going to grow to be the pastor of the church at Ephesus. Ephesus was it was like the New York City of the day. It was a huge city, and Timothy was in charge, leading the church there in Ephesus. So, and Paul looked at him as a son. In fact, in 1 Timothy chapter 1, verse 2, Paul says, unto Timothy, my own son in the faith, grace, mercy, and peace from our God and our Father, Lord Jesus Christ. So this is where Timothy enters in, and Paul considers himself a young protege that he's mentoring and considers him a son. So there we go. And verse 2, which says, was well reported of, Timothy had a good reputation, by the brethren that were in Lystra and Iconium. Verse 3, him, Paul would have to go forth with him, and took and circumcised him because of the Jews, which were in those quarters, for they knew all that his father was a Greek. You say, what? More on circumcision? Brett, do we have to talk about that again? We as Americans have no appreciation of what a big deal this idea of circumcision was. So Paul, in Acts 15, at the Council of Jerusalem, Paul was the chiefest of the arguers, saying, you know, no, we shouldn't be circumcising Gentiles. Why would we do that? And, you know, and Peter argued, you know, why would we put those burdens on those Gentiles that we couldn't even do, you know? And Paul would say, I would those that are telling these Gentiles they need to be circumcised, I would that they be castrated. Remember Paul said that? Paul's really hot about this issue. And then all of a sudden, here in chapter 16, Paul's like, Timothy, you're like, what? What's going on? Is Paul a hypocrite? No. This is an interesting thing, because Timothy is what they would have viewed in those days as an apostate Jew. Now, why would, remember I already told you he's a Jew because he had a Jewish mother. But why is he an apostate Jew? Because he's uncircumcised. Why do you suppose Timothy was uncircumcised? Anybody want to guess? Because he had a Greek dad, and his dad was probably like, yeah, I don't go for the circumcision stuff with my son. And so Timothy was uncircumcised. So why did Paul, after giving that big argument, and Peter as well, and they deciding that Gentiles don't have to be circumcised, why did they circumcise him? Well, some would say because he was a Jew and he needed to be circumcised. But that even kind of goes against the council, because even Peter said, man, we aren't even able to keep these laws and rules. So we're just like they are, Peter said. So why would he do this? Well, most scholars want to note that Timothy was circumcised not for salvation. Some have tried to use this verse to say you need to be circumcised to be saved. Even to this day, there's churches that claim that. Even though Acts 15, they didn't read Acts 15, they just read Acts 16. That's the problem when you start reading just bits and pieces of the Bible. You can take a verse like this out of context. See, Paul circumcised Timothy, so drop your drawers, brothers. You know, that's the way some churches even roll today. But it's not for salvation, but it was really to prepare Timothy for his time in ministry. In the places they were about to go, the Jews would never listen to an uncircumcised Greek, let alone an uncircumcised apostate Jew. That'd be like the last person on the planet the Jews would ever want to hear from, some guy that's an uncircumcised, technically Jew, but was raised as a Greek under his dad and was uncircumcised. The Lord is going to have Timothy be in a very different place. And for him to be relatable and usable, nothing hindering the Jews from listening, there was this idea of circumcising him so that he would have a voice. And that's a different kind of thing. There's a relatability that Timothy needed in order for him to be effective in the role that God had for him. Interesting. I do wonder if the Lord has equipped you with a certain relatability to various people groups and things. Some of you have different experiences. They never let a guy like me. I already told you I was saved at 5. I never did drugs, never drank alcohol, never did any of those typical sins, didn't have sex outside of marriage, all that stuff. And so in some circles, they would kind of say, man, what a goody two-shoes, which I'm not. I'm just as big a sinner as everybody else. But there's kind of an unrelatability where some of you guys have been through some heavy stuff in the past, and you can go places. Some of you ladies have some experience to life where you can talk to people that I wouldn't even be able to get to. You know, it's kind of interesting. Some of you are in the business world and you can talk spreadsheets and graphs and charts and fiscal responsibility and stuff like that. I don't talk that language at all, but you can get into those places because that's where the way you roll, and you can talk to people that would never set foot in a church like this. And I think that relatability is kind of an important thing. By the way, this is one of the reasons. Does Pastor Brett have any tattoos? And the answer is no. And the question is, well, why? Why would Pastor Brett not have any tattoos? Let me just say something. I can appreciate a really nice, fancy tattoo. Well, some would say, Brett, spiritually? Well, it's Leviticus, right? 19, where it says, do not mark your body. The reason you can't quote that, Mom, Dad, Grandma, Grandpa, is because that's the law of Moses. Hello? We're not under the law. Right under it, where it says, don't mark your body, it says also, don't cut the corners of your beard. In other words, why do the Jews have the spit curls that go down like this right here? Because they're following the law of Moses to not cut this part of your hair. So if you're going to pull the old thou shalt not get a tattoo from Leviticus 19, you better be sporting some pretty honking spit curls as well. Do you understand what I'm saying there? And if you miss one point of the law, you're guilty of the whole law. So the whole, using the Old Testament law for why your kids should or shouldn't do stuff, that's full of holes. I'm sorry. That doesn't work. But there is something that I would argue, and this was the spiritual reason why, because the Lord just revealed to me, Brett, you're going to be used in the circumstances where a tattoo is not going to be helpful for you. It might even hinder some of the people that you might be able to reach. For me, the Lord made that clear. And so I've noticed in the church world today, and it's been this way for the last 10 or 20 years, where tattoos are cool and worship leaders like to praise the Lord to make sure that the guy sees their BC days, their tattoos. It's like, oh, praise the Lord. Oh, yeah, he must have a past. What I found, most of those people were part of the youth group and they weren't in the world at all, but they got the tats because they thought it looked cool. But it's just a kind of funny thing. Now, here's the thing. I know guys that are all tatted up And they do have a story, and they have a personality that God uses them in a different setting, in a different way. And I think God can do that. Like, I have buddies that minister in biker gangs, like literally join up with the worst of the worst biker gangs for the purpose of missionary work, to share the gospel of Christ. And they sort of look the part. If I showed up, you know, with no tats and just kind of, hey, you know, on a dirt bike or whatever, they'd say, get out of here. But there's different ways the Lord uses different people. I believe that the circumcision of Timothy was really to, for the purpose of saying, Timothy, that the Lord's going to use you in a certain group of people. It's not to be fit to be saved, but he was being circumcised to be fit to serve and minister to Jews in the synagogues. Timothy wouldn't even have been able to be allowed into the synagogue where Paul would preach if he wasn't circumcised. So it was a decision that Timothy probably agreed to. I'm pretty sure Paul didn't, you know, chain him up and say, sorry, you know, you got to travel with me. No, that's not what happened. I think Timothy was a willing participant in this, said, I want to be used and I don't want anything to get between me and my ability to serve the Lord. And so it's for that reason he was circumcised. F.F. Bruce, in his commentary, said, by Jewish law, Timothy was a Jew because he was the son of a Jewish mother. But because he was uncircumcised, he was technically an apostate Jew. If Paul wished to maintain his links with the synagogue, he could not be seen to countenance apostasy. Like, it not only would hurt Timothy's ability, but even Paul's ability, which I think is kind of important. Have you ever wondered if there's people that you hang out with, and they might even be fairly nice people, but God has things he wants you to do, but with that group of friends that you have, you're not going to be able to do what God wants you to do as long as you're hanging out with those friends. Paul kind of has to make a decision. Is Timothy going to stick with me? Well, if he's going to stick with me, he's got to make a tough decision to be circumcised. And so he willingly went to that.
3: 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Well, Pastor Brett is with me now. You know, the topic of evangelism is something that is not always easy for Christians. But Brett, maybe the best way to share our faith is just telling someone our own personal testimony, right?
8: Yeah, I think that's something we are all authorities on. Yeah. We know our own story. And you can't deny a story of a person. There's people that will try to argue with you intellectually or academically. And you may not be able to hang with people when it comes to some of the heavy doctrines of the Bible. But that's not what's required of us. What's required of us is to know Jesus Christ and him crucified. You know, Paul the Apostle came to the Corinthian church and said, I have determined to know nothing save Jesus Christ and him crucified. And I love that message because Paul was an academic and he could debate the big thinkers, but he actually realized that's not where the power was. The power is in that testimony of how Jesus Christ dying on the cross for our sins and him crucified is the answer that we all need. And that's a testimony that I can share about my life. I was once lost, but now I'm found. I was blind, but now I see. That's my testimony, and that's what I can say. And nobody can say anything against it.
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20: This afternoon, expect partly sunny skies with toasty conditions reaching a high of 94. Tonight will be partly cloudy, very warm and humid with a low of 76. Tomorrow, anticipate intervals of clouds and sun with a chance of a thunderstorm. It'll be hot with temperatures nearing the record high of 97 set in 1953, reaching a high of 94. I'm meteorologist Jason Caterina on AM 1160. 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
4: New Jersey Governor Mike Sherrill signed a law creating a new crime of, quote, interference with reproductive health care. 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Think about that. Since when do you lose the First Amendment if your speech could be interpreted as emotionally harmful? If a peaceful pro-life advocate can face legal consequences because somebody claims that their words caused emotional harm, then the government has effectively created a veto against pro-life speech. It's not about protecting women from violence that's already illegal. It's about restricting pro-life advocacy.
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9: Probably when I get up on a Saturday and realize I have a bunch of things to do and I have no idea where to start.
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11: I have like 15,000 emails to answer, and it is crazy.
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8: Well, I think most of us know that feeling, and today on Focus on the Family with Jim Daly, we'll explore how stress and feeling out of control could be impacting your life. The good news is you don't have to remain stuck there. Thanks for joining us. I'm John Fuller.
13: That's a good line. Don't stay stuck there. John, we're talking to a lot of busy families who feel overwhelmed, and they're running through life at full tilt, trying to keep everything going in the right direction. So those are, you know, kind of two different things, right? Go fast and make sure you're pointed in the right direction. It's my observation, and correct me if I'm wrong, that women tend to feel this the deepest. I've seen it in my wife, Jean, when she has a lot of responsibilities to juggle all at the same time. And that can be a real struggle for many wives and mothers especially. So our goal today is to give you a game plan for how to better manage your stress and anxiety. And we're going to hear from a couple of wonderful guests who know these feelings very well. Kathy Lipp and Sherry Gregory have written a wonderful book called Overwhelmed: How to Quiet the Chaos and Restore Your Sanity. And I think the title says it all.
14: It really does. And we've got more information about this wonderful resource and our guests on our website. Jim, here's how you began the conversation on today's episode of Focus on the Family with Jim Daly.
13: Let's start with a word of hope. That might be the better direction, because we're going to concentrate on a lot of things that are probably broken or feel broken. So let's start with that word of hope. Is it actually possible to not feel overwhelmed?
15: So maybe this doesn't sound super
13: hopeful.
15: It's
13: tripping you already.
15: I would say no, but I believe there's a game plan to get out from feeling overwhelmed.
13: So to help manage it better.
15: Right. Because I think that overwhelm can come from anything from having to run extra errands that day to the illness of a parent. So you've got the whole gamut in between, but the feeling is overwhelmed. And so that rises up in a million different ways every day, every week, every month. But there are strategies to not live in that place of overwhelm.
16: Well, and so many women, I think the overwhelm becomes their identity. They don't say, I have overwhelming circumstances. Mm-hmm. They say, I am overwhelmed. And so that's the hope that we'd like to bring today and through our book, is that it's possible to go from I am overwhelmed to there are overwhelming things happening in my life, but I am not overwhelmed. I am at peace. I am free and I have hope.
13: Well, let's start with the basics. What is the definition of being overwhelmed?
16: Well, if you look it up in the dictionary, like a good English teacher.
13: Which you are, by the way.
16: Yes. You know, the description in the dictionary is a description of a wave coming crashing over and turning you completely upside down. And when I speak on this, I use a slide of an enormous tsunami wave. And that's what it feels like, whether it's an external overwhelm because of the outside circumstances, or some of us, it's the internal overwhelm. We have huge emotions. I call it the emotion ocean coming up. But whatever it is, it feels like this force that is absolutely about to come over you and take over you and make it so that, I mean, if you've ever been tumbled in a wave in the ocean, you can't breathe. You're so disoriented, you don't even know which way it's up.
13: See, and that may point to why I'm a sick person, because I love that. to be turned over in a wave in the ocean.
16: But you then have a much higher need for stimulation and take risks.
13: Let's do that again. Mm-hmm. At least that's true when I was younger. Yeah. But on the serious side, that is that perpetual sense of being overwhelmed. Mm-hmm. You're saying it becomes part of who you define yourself
16: and
13: as.
16: And do you like that when it blindsides you?
13: No, of course not.
16: You choose it.
13: I'm choosing it. Mm-hmm. I'm in the ocean with my boys,
16: exactly.
13: And we're body surfing, and we're in 8-foot waves, and it's kind of exhilarating and exciting.
16: Yeah. And so you're on top of it, literally.
13: Correct. Well, yeah.
15: And overwhelm is, I think, really at its core, is a lot of circumstances and feeling that you have no control over.
13: Okay.
15: And so when you're caught up in somebody else's drama or external circumstances or emotions that really you don't have a way to manage, that's the overwhelming feeling that tends to shut us down.
13: Now, you have also created in your book, Overwhelmed, a quiz. Mm-hmm. What does that help you see in yourself?
16: The first quiz in the book, it helps them identify what kind of overwhelmed they are, whether it's decision fatigue, or maybe they don't know their true self, or they're not being true to themselves, doing too much for too many, with too little for too long, having unexpected emergencies, or being overwhelmed by worry and disappointment. I mean, that was one of the things that you realized early on, Kathy, was that overwhelmed takes on so many different facets.
15: What overwhelmed Sherry doesn't overwhelm me.
13: Okay, but so it's individual.
15: Right, but what overwhelms me, Sherry can handle with her hands tied behind her back.
16: In fact, I enjoy some of the things that overwhelm me.
15: Which is just... It's hard to be friends with somebody like that sometimes.
17: Oh, like, see, that's the friend you need, though.
15: It is. And that's exactly why we're good friends, is because we can talk each other down. We can help unravel some of that. I think it is so valuable to have somebody in your life who can help you identify what your overwhelm is and really help you with a game plan.
13: So you would, if you felt overwhelmed, it's possible you would call Sherry and say, help me.
15: Call, text, Facebook, message. Yeah, we do it all the time. We, if you look back at like our texting and stuff like that, we are constantly, I just was on a family vacation. I love my family. I love them to pieces. But there were a whole bunch of cries for help, cries for prayer. Sherry calls it processing. So it's processing through prayer, all of that. Because having somebody look from the outside and saying, I know it feels overwhelming, but here is your next step, is a huge, huge gift.
13: I want to talk about those personalities in just a minute, but you mentioned decision fatigue.
16: Yes. Mm-hmm.
13: And that, I'm just thinking of people close to me in my life.
15: Yes. Mm-hmm.
13: And how decision fatigue, I see that one. It's more prevalent in our marriage. What does that mean, decision fatigue?
15: Well, this came as we were writing this book. I texted Sherry and I said, I think, I can't remember if I said 80 or 90% of overwhelm is just decision fatigue. And she sat with it for a while and she said, you know what? I think you're absolutely right. It's, we have so many more decisions we have to make than we've ever had to make before, because there are so many more things that are required of us. And so, you know, I had a much simpler life when my kids were little, but there were a bunch of decisions that had to be made. But now, you know, doing business, friendship, relationships, online, just look at how many channels we have on TV.
13: Yeah,
15: decision
13: true.
15: Fatigue is everywhere.
13: It's true. And I think we all feel it. But again, I think women feel it to a greater extent than men often do, because there's so many things you got to decide.
15: Well, and this is so key in our time right now. We have so many more opportunities. Mm-hmm. You know, what were my opportunities 50 years ago for career and what I was going to do with my life? And now I look at, I have just unlimited opportunities, but it also means unlimited decisions.
13: Yeah. Mm-hmm. Now let's talk about those major personality types that you've uncovered. Describe each type and what overwhelms most women. Again, these things can fit with men as well, but
15: for sure,
13: let's go through the personality types.
15: So the first personality I'll talk about is the expressive, which is me. And I know we've talked about
17: you're
15: these.
17: Expressive.
15: I know. It's a shocker to everybody who knows me. And so we're the starters. We're the ones who love to get the ball rolling. We have ideas. We're innovative. But we also, when it comes to overwhelm, we have some really key issues that overwhelm us.
16: With an expressive, we become overwhelmed when life is no fun. And so we will start to add the fun to our life, and we'll start new things in addition to everything.
13: Like
16: we
13: too have many new things?
16: Oh, way too many.
15: Way too many.
16: Because all the things we already started have gotten boring.
15: Or hard. And when it's hard, we don't like hard. Hard is hard.
13: So discard hard and move on to the next fun
15: thing.
13: Yeah,
15: let's do the new, because it's fun to start things, but it's hard to finish.
13: So how does that come when it's like paying bills?
15: I'm not allowed to pay bills in our house because both Roger and I would end up in prison. I mean, I just know that. And so it's good to know what your strengths and your weaknesses are. And it's great, you know, how amazing is it that God often gives us somebody who is completely our opposite, which Roger is to me. He can make sure that bills get paid and we're not thrown out of our house. I make sure that we have a lot of fun in our relationship, and it's a good balance for us.
13: Okay, so that's the expressive. What's the next
15: type?
13: Okay,
15: so the analytic, and this is more of what my husband is. He's the one who makes sure the bills get paid on time. But there's definitely, for an analytic, I would say there's a process and a procedure to everything. And when those don't go according to plan, that can be really frustrating.
16: Yeah, the analytic becomes overwhelmed when life is imperfect. And almost always, it's the people in their life that are causing the imperfections.
17: It's not the process, it's the people.
13: That gives you a little feeling of what Jesus felt like, right?
16: Oh,
13: everybody around me is not perfect.
16: Absolutely. And so they have a hard time making decisions because it has to be the perfect decision. And telling them to make a good enough decision, like, their eyes will cross. That's a concept they can't understand, good enough.
13: So how, let's, again, putting it in the context of the woman having mm-hmm. that analytical mm. gift. Mm-hmm. How does that work in the marriage? I mean, what do you do if you're married to a non-analytic and everything your husband's doing is irritating you because it's not perfect?
14: It's not perfect, yeah.
16: You know, and I have so much compassion for this particular woman because in our society, the expressive is admired. We want them at the party.
13: Right.
16: But who wants the person who's busy going, oh, no, honey, that didn't happen on Thursday. That happened on Friday. Oh, no, it didn't happen at 2 o'clock. It happened at 2:07.
14: Are you saying there's something wrong with this?
16: I'm saying that person generally is not popular at the party. But when you think about it, this is the woman who gains her sense of peace from having her home look beautiful. This was my mother. And having everything in the right place makes her feel not overwhelmed.
13: Right.
16: And when she lives with a bunch of Philistines who could care less, she can get that house looking beautiful. Maybe she stays up till 2 a.m. and then what happens at 6 o'clock? The people wake up.
13: Right. Yeah. The imperfect people.
16: Yes, yeah. And they ruin everything because they don't care. And so, you know, this is a hard position to be in. And I think to answer your question, she needs to be really honest with her husband and say, this is important to me. Just like you having a good time at a party mm-hmm. fills you up, these things fill me up.
15: And I think one of the biggest acts of service we can do to our fellow women is understand and recognize the strengths that they bring yes. to the table.
13: Sure.
15: I am about as far from an analytic as you could possibly get. There is no scale for how far I am. But I so appreciate, and it's taken me years because I thought they were just fun quenchers. And what I've come to understand is I need those analytics in my life, and they need me. We need each other.
13: Well, and it's a great point, you and Roger particularly, because yeah. you said he was more the analytic.
15: For
13: so
15: sure.
13: The early part of your marriage, what kind of conflict did this create?
15: Oh, my goodness. I made him crazy. You know, to him, it's obvious when you take the toothpaste, you know, lid off, you put it back.
13: I'm You're like, one of those? You and Jean.
15: Oh, no. Why would you do that? Because you just have to take it off again. You know, that's the most basic example. But I know that it was frustrating for him to not do things in a particular way. But I come to understand I'm one of the most blessed women in the world because my bed is made every day. It's not made by me, I'll be honest with you.
13: Oh, you are blessed.
15: I am. When I learned to call out in Roger, thank you so much for taking care of the details, because I know that's what makes our lives run.
13: Do you know how many wives' elbows just went into the ribs yeah. of their husband because of what he said?
15: Yeah.
13: I mean, ouch.
14: The bar just got raised. Yeah.
13: He makes the bed, honey.
15: Well, but you know why he makes the bed? Because I appreciate that he makes the bed. When we look at, you know, it's the same things that attract us to our spouse that make us crazy later mm-hmm. on. And so when I came to understand, I do appreciate all this. I have to learn how to live with it, and I have to tell him how much I appreciate it.
13: Okay, we've only covered the expressive and the analytic. We got a couple more.
15: Okay.
13: But yeah. before you do that, yeah. though, I wanted to ask this. When you realized this, did you begin naturally to create even work lists between each other? So you went to your strengths rather than your weaknesses.
15: We absolutely do. So one of the things I've learned is Roger doesn't want to feel like he is doing the bills by himself. He wants to feel like we're in a partnership. So he does the bills while I'm sitting in the room, like organizing papers and stuff. He just needs to know that there's a team member with him. But bills fall squarely in his bucket. And, you know, we learned this in the kitchen. He is a master at getting the dishwasher loaded to maximum capacity. He has this figured out. I hate loading the dishwasher, so I do everything else, you know, putting things away, cleaning the counters. When we understood that, we stopped fighting about cleaning the kitchen. It's such a magic key. The dishwasher overwhelms me. The kitchen overwhelms him. Why are we forcing ourselves to do things that overwhelm us when we have somebody who is so much more capable and can just sit in their gifts and do what they're supposed
13: to do? Okay, but in that context, and we will get to the other types.
15: Yeah.
13: What do you do when you come to an impasse? Both of you
15: right.
13: hate the dishwasher.
15: Then we both have to suck it up and do it.
13: Okay.
15: And I know that's hard, but when you see yourselves operating 90% of the time in your strengths, that 10% becomes a lot less contentious.
13: That makes sense.
15: Yeah.
13: All right, let's go to the next one.
15: Drivers. Okay, drivers are the ones who want to get things done. They've got a plan, and even if they have to leave dead bodies in the road, they're going to achieve that plan. And a driver just, what overwhelms them is when life is out of control.
16: Yeah, drivers do not like surprises.
15: Yeah.
16: Because if there's going to be a surprise, they want to be the one who actually causes the surprise to happen.
13: Okay.
16: A driver, you do not, spontaneity for them is like 3 weeks of planning. They do not like to
13: I'm
16: have these surprises.
13: I'm thinking of some combos here.
15: Yes.
16: Yes.
15: Yeah. And then finally, the amiable. This is the person who just gets along with everybody. You know,
13: finally.
15: Yes, I know. I know. We need amiables. They're the one, they're the peacemakers, the peacekeepers. These are great people to have in your life. But the amiable becomes overwhelmed when life is filled with pressure from other people. That's a huge issue.
14: So is the amiable a people pleaser then?
16: They can tend towards. Okay. They can lean in that direction. Their downfall is that they tend to make everybody else make the decisions for them. And they never express what they actually want. But at some point, all of that becomes cumulative. And then they'll end up blowing up and saying, you never listen to me. You never do anything I want to. And everybody around them is going, when did you ever tell us what you wanted?
13: Okay.
16: When did you ever give us input?
13: So what should that wife do, particularly, again, talking in the context of women, if she's an amiable married to a non-amiable?
15: So she needs to have a safe place to be able to say what she wants. And she needs to get brave and say, here's what I'd like. I'm willing to compromise. I'm willing to come to a consensus. But here is what I'd really like. And I think for the amiable, sometimes they still have to figure out what they really want.
16: Oh, yeah.
15: And so that's a self-discovery process that they have to sit in and pray in.
16: Well, and I think a lot of women, they know what they need. But even the idea of saying, I will want. That feels so
13: selfish.
16: That's
13: a hard thing to say.
16: We are so culturally ingrained that self means ultimately selfish. And yet what I found with my husband, you know, I'll dance around and never tell him what I need or want, and then I'll get mad at him when he doesn't do it. And he's a good man. If I would just say it in one sentence, I want this, most of the time he'll do it if I can say it clearly to him. But for me, it was years of coded communication. No, it wasn't really communication because he could never figure out what it was. And so I'm slowly in the last few years, it's been part of the overwhelmed journey, learning to say, and it's hard.
15: Mm-hmm.
16: It's hard for me to find out for myself. And then of course, if I don't know, how is he gonna possibly know?
13: Yeah, oh, that makes such sense.
14: This is Focus on the Family with Jim Daly, and today we're hearing from Kathy Lipp and Sherry Gregory as they talked about a book they've written called Overwhelmed, How to Quiet the Chaos and Restore Your Sanity. And we'd recommend you get a copy of that from us at focusonthefamily.com/broadcast. And let's continue the conversation on today's episode of Focus on the Family with Jim Daly.
13: Sherry, I appreciate that, that knowing, but are you 10% better at that now or 50% better in terms of expressing your desire to your husband so he clearly gets it? How often are you hitting it?
16: I'm one who has to take the time to be able to think, okay, what is going on right now? And in the past, what I would do is I would just immediately try to change what he was doing. Let me give a quick example. We were driving down for my father's remarriage, which was already a emotionally fraught event for me. And my husband wanted to take his car in to be washed. And so I offered to do it before we left, and he didn't want to do it that way. So I decided not to get into a big debate about it, but I was like, let me take it first. I wanted to leave 20 minutes earlier.
13: Hey, I'm impressed you were ready to go, that you could go wash the car. That right there gets me.
16: Well, I was afraid we were going to leave late. And so I decided I'm not going to say anything. And I realized after we got there, what my real desire had nothing to do with the car. My real desire was to not be the one to drive the last leg of the trip. I was afraid that I was going to get stuck driving from 9 to 10 to 11 to midnight. And that did not turn into a big argument, but me realizing, hang on, I was talking about when to wash the car, when my real thing that I should have said is, hun, I'm really afraid that if you have me driving from 9 to midnight, I'll get into an accident because I totaled his other car a few months ago. And so for me to look at I'm talking about washing a car, but my real need is to not be driving at night. And so that's, I'm trying to use that kind of as my template. Okay, right. I'm asking him to change what he said he's going to do. What's my real desire? What's my real need here in this situation?
13: So you've hit the four, the expressive, the analytic, the driver, the amiable, all of them pretty self-disclosed. Lastly, though, you have a kind of a nuance for the for what you almost identify as another, and that's the highly sensitive person. But I guess that would apply to any of the four.
16: Yes,
13: but
16: for sure.
13: You possess that, Sherry.
16: Yes.
13: What does the highly sensitive person react like, and how does it fit with these other four?
16: You know, the highly sensitive person, the first thing is they are very extra easily overwhelmed. And sometimes it can be emotionally overwhelmed. It could be sensorily overwhelmed. That might be the woman sitting in church and she can't concentrate because the drummer is beating the drum so loud. It might be the guy who can't concentrate because the woman sitting next to him, her perfume is just giving him a headache. And so they also tend to be very deep processors. Like, you'll say something and forget it. 5 days later, they're still mulling over what you meant by that.
13: Yeah.
15: She remembers things that I said 3 years ago. I'm like, I said that, but she remembers.
16: I remember where we were when she said it.
15: Yeah, it's crazy. And so I'm a highly insensitive person, apparently. But it's true that they have to chew on things for longer. They need to process longer. There's more.
16: When I learned about this, and I would go to a faculty meeting where they would want to bring something to an immediate vote, I started becoming the person to say, can we please have 24 hours? Can we please have 48 hours to think about this? Because I don't know what I think about something until I've had some time to process it. And usually it is 24 to 48 hours.
13: Well, and you talk about in your book, the future you, to aim for that future you. Describe what you are getting at there, the future you. It sounds a little funny. But what are you aiming for? And then let me have a follow-up.
15: Well, it's talking about serving your future self. Who do I want to become? And so one of the tools we have in the book is a personal manifesto. And I love this. I've written out things, and Sherry has too, about who I am at my best self and who I want to become. And so things like, you know, I love God, I love my people, and I love His people. I tell the truth, but I tell it with love. These are the things that I don't always do 100% of the time, but it's what my best self does. And so what I'm trying to do with God, you know, directing me and guiding me, is to become the best version of myself in the future as I possibly can. I'm constantly working for that.
13: I would think that creating that future you perspective can be a little bit demoralizing at times. Let me just take an easy one. You know, I struggle with this as well, but if you look out a year, now we're in January, I'm sure many people have just set their New Year's goals, right? I'm going to lose 20 pounds.
15: Yeah.
13: And this is a common one.
15: Yeah.
13: And you get to December at the end of this year going, I've actually put 5 on.
15: Yes.
13: But that wasn't my future you.
15: Right.
13: And now you're already disappointed, in a hole, recriminating yourself that you didn't do what you set out to do.
15: Yeah.
13: How do you not get trapped in that vicious cycle?
15: Okay, first of all, I think, you know, we have these goals, and I think goals are important, but they come second to who do we want to become. So instead of saying, I'm going to lose 20 pounds by the end of the year, I say, I have to earn health every single day. So what that means is today I need to go take a walk. It doesn't mean I need to go prep for a marathon, but today I need to spend a little bit of time going for a walk. I need to take care of myself physically, mentally, spiritually, and emotionally. And so when you really see that a lot of this future stuff is really self-care, it really changes your perspective on it. It's not beating yourself up for those extra 5 pounds. It's saying, what can I do today to take really good care of myself? And today, all God is calling me to do is move my body, you know, to go out and take a walk and to go enjoy what this whole great world that He's provided for me. And when you change that perspective, it seems so much more indulgent at first, but it's actually things you can stick with. What a concept. You could stick with going for a walk every day.
13: I I really like practical steps like that. And what a great conversation with Kathy Lipp and Sherry Gregory about changing our mindset and understanding the different ways we respond to unexpected challenges in our lives. And I'm looking forward to hearing more of their insights next time. If this topic resonates with you, we certainly recommend you get this excellent book by Kathy and Sherry, Overwhelmed, How to Quiet the Chaos and Restore Your Sanity. And make a monthly pledge of any amount to Focus on the Family, and we'll say thank you by putting a copy into your hands. It's a win-win arrangement. You get a great resource, and we're able to encourage and support more families because of you all year long.
14: Yeah, and Jim, we hear proof of how donations to this ministry are transforming lives all the time. 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
13: Well, that's well said, Dennis, and I so appreciate your comment. 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
20: Tonight, expect partly cloudy skies with very warm and humid conditions with a low of 76. On Thursday, there will be intervals of clouds and sun with a chance of a thunderstorm. It'll be hot with temperatures reaching a high of 94, approaching the record high of 97 set back in 1953. I'm meteorologist Jason Caterina on AM 1160, Hope for Your Life.
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22: You don't want to just come to church. 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And when you go to work, people are going to see a difference. They're going to ask you, what do you have that I don't have?

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2: This is Ann Graham Lotz with Daily Light for Daily Living. Are you afraid of hard work? Often we tend to quit a job before it's finished because the job is too hard, or we lose interest, or we receive a better offer somewhere else. But 2 Thessalonians 3 verse 10 tells us, "If anyone will not work, neither shall he eat." The Creator has built into each of us the capacity for tremendous satisfaction in work that's not only finished, but well done. If we quit before we're finished, we miss out on the satisfaction that comes with completion. Sometimes we think of not having to work as a luxury reserved for the lifestyles of the rich and famous. It's actually a deprivation. Listen to me. One reason unemployment is so devastating is because when a person is out of work, that person is outside the Creator's design for living, and therefore denied the satisfaction that comes from completing a job. What are you waiting for? Get to work and finish the job. This is Ann Graham Lotz.
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3: Rwanda has known loss, but healing and joy are on the way. 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"Father, forgive them, for they know not what they do." 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
8: Second Peter is a short letter written by the Apostle Peter to encourage us to stand firm and to grow in our faith. And here, Peter shows us that a real relationship with Christ will actually change who we are. You see, when we truly follow Jesus, there's a visible difference in our lives. It's not just about believing. It's about the kind of transformation that makes the people around us say, "Look what you've become." So today, Pastor Jack reminds us that Peter himself didn't change overnight. When we look at Peter's life through the years, we can see that he was transformed over time. And when we look back at who we used to be and compare it to who we are right now, we can't help but see the Lord's transforming grace in our lives. Now, with his message called "Look What You've Become," here's pastor and Bible teacher Jack Hibbs.
6: I'm going to ask you to stand and open your Bibles to 2 Peter chapter 1 today as we kick off our study in 2 Peter, this great epistle. You're going to hear the reason why it is an epistle that is hotly contended, that there are those who will seek to undermine what it says. And the spirit that Peter addresses and equips us to fight against is a spirit that is still today alive in its anti-Christ type of position. 2 Peter chapter 1, we'll be reading verses 1 to 4. And today, church, we're looking at a message, and we will for the next week or two, and that is the fact that we're looking at a message entitled, "Look What You've Become." And I need you to mark that down today. Look what you've become. That's the statement and or question that is so necessary in our lives to face. Heavenly Father, we pray that today and for the course of this entire study, Father, that the Holy Spirit, the author of the Bible, spoke to Peter, spoke to a generation of believers 2,000 years ago. We look to you, Lord. You're the originator of Scripture. And so with that in mind, God, we pray that with the author's intent, which would technically be your will being done, that today, 21 centuries later, that today the author's intent, dear Holy Spirit, would be to us what is needed in this day and age. We need to know how to walk, and we need to know how to worship. We need to know how to exist at a time like this. And Father, I know that this message is direct, it is strong, and the words of Peter pierce our hearts today, and I pray that everyone within the hearing of this message would have the intellectual honesty to look at you face to face and make a decision about who or what they might be, and make a decision based upon what they see. And Lord, start that work, please, in my life. We pray in Jesus' name, and all God's people said, amen. You can be seated, church. And we are looking at this message entitled, "Look What You've Become." I don't know what comes to your mind when you hear that. Somebody might turn to you with a scowl on their face and say, "Look what you've become." It could be that someone turns to you in a spirit of assessment and they say, "Look what you've become." The tone of how that is said is all predicated upon what is observed. People will make that assessment based upon what they observe of you and I as believers. Peter is writing to believers. Listen, he's writing to those who have identified themselves as Christians, Christ followers. You guys know well from 1 Peter and our verse-by-verse study that Peter was writing, first of all, he was writing to the gathering of the church that had fled Rome and great parts of the Roman Empire, that they had fled the persecution that began against believers. And that persecution would ebb and flow throughout the early centuries of the church. And you remember that the church really, by and large, you know, the population of the Christian church in the Roman Empire was radically growing in the first and second century. And that makes sense because the gospel preached man's individual freedom from both the bonds of this world, listen, the bonds of this world, and most importantly, release from sin and from the grave and from death itself, because Jesus had said, if a man were to die believing in me, yet shall he live. And it's the gospel of God that is found in the Bible that tells mankind that there's way more to you than your physical existence. In fact, your physical existence is the least important part of your existence, that the other part of you lives forever. However, or but, your physical existence has a great, great influence on your future. And so the church was growing because, outcasts, listen, outcasts of the culture, they warmed up to the gospel. It's the best news they heard. So you had a lot of people who were slaves that got saved. The early church was full of slaves. And it was full of women. They didn't have many rights. They found rights in Christianity. They found rights in Christ. And the effect of their witness began to engulf the Roman world, the Western world. And cultures were changing. And here's the strange thing. In fact, if you're a political leader anywhere in this nation or in this world, what you really want to have under your jurisdiction are a whole lot of Christians in your population. Did you know that historically? Because they're rule keepers. Christians have proven to be good citizens. Christians care about those that are sick or homeless or wounded. And the evidence is overwhelming all around the world. The leading faith around the world that establishes missionary outpost hospitals and downtown university hospitals and care outreaches have been Christian for the last 2,000 years, all around the world. Because Christ transforms an individual. When you say that you're a Christian, what does that mean? And what else does it not mean when you say that you're a Christian? And so the world ought to look to you and I and be able to say, look what you've become. And I know right well, especially after last service, this message, if done, I believe, rightly by me, that is me yielding to what I believe the Lord gave me in preparation for this message, I'm not saying this to be cute. It's quite possible that you might hear today's message and you'll never come back here again, because it will be too much for you. It will be too much reality for you. The Roman Empire was being wonderfully affected by the Christian community, and Rome saw the benefits of it. But there was a man who had a political agenda. He had his own political agenda, and he had a desire to be known throughout history to be the greatest emperor the empire had ever known. And this man's name was Nero. And so Nero embarked upon a tremendous campaign to bring, listen to this, nothing's new under the sun, to bring to people government-funded, government-paid games. In this case, it was the arena, the Colosseum, the gladiatorial games, all of these things. And he saw how the people loved it, and so the government funded what people wanted. Nero thought he was going to win the allegiance of people by giving them what they want. And that is a very dangerous path to go down, because when you give people what they want, eventually you run out of what they want. And then you can't produce it any longer. And then they will turn on you and they will destroy you. And this is human history. And so this happened. Nero couldn't feed anymore the machine of Rome. And those entertainments began to wane. He embarked upon a construction theme of Rome that he could redo it in his own glory. And when that began to fail, he instigated some hoodlums to go out and set Rome on fire. And the senators knew it. The Roman army knew it. And yet his hard and heavy hand, Nero began to even turn upon those that were once loyal to him. And listen, when he got found out, he turned and he blamed the Christians. And word got out. And listen, a lie goes, Mark Twain said, a lie goes around the world twice before the truth ever gets its shoes on. And Nero began to spin the line. People began to blame the Christians for the fires of Rome. And that persecution against the Christians spread. That's 1 Peter. 2 Peter, now mark this, this is critical. 1 Peter was written at about 62-63 AD. 2 Peter is written about 65-66 AD. So let's say some 3 to 4 years goes by. And that's important to our to the introduction of our study, because 1 Peter is very, very simple, very, very simple writings. Nobody doubted that that Peter was written by 1 Peter. Are you listening to me? No scholars that scrutinize this stuff have any problem believing that Peter wrote 1 Peter, because it's kind of clumsy. It's not really high-end language. The sentence structure, very basic. It's not elaborate. It's not, what's the word? It's not refined. And just hearing you read the opening verses of 2 Peter, you could, I don't know if you're paying attention, you can hear the difference. It sounds very Pauline. It sounds like Paul. His sentence structure is different. The words he uses are different. This is Peter, the Galilean fisherman, country bumpkin, who wrote 1 Peter, and now 2 Peter? And yet, it's like, it's as though two people wrote it, two different people. What's happened? And scholars argue back and forth. This can't be Peter, it's too educated. This can't be Peter, it's too good. This can't be Peter, it's so much like Paul. What's the title of today's message? Look What You've Become. You know what I think it is? I think it's Peter. You want to know why? Peter's all growed up. 4 years have gone by since Peter wrote. The very movement of Peter's words tells us that something has happened in his own life. He's been transformed by the power of God. Dear church family, can you look back 3 to 4 years ago at the person you once used to be, and now you look at who you are today in Christ Jesus, and you can say today, look what I've become. Look what I've become by the grace of God. Look what I've become by the kindness of God and by the faithfulness of God in your life. Look what you've become.
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6: To grow in the grace and the knowledge of Jesus, and to have things like lust or temper or pride or selfishness now under control by the power of God. He did that. And you're the one most surprised. It's not just your husband or your wife or your kids. You're the one most surprised at what God has done in your life. But I stress this. Can you say that there's a difference in your life from the last 3 to 4 years, just like Peter was changed? Yeah, it's very Pauline-like. It's very high shelf logic and argument. I think it's because Peter is 4 years older in Christ. Would to God that you wouldn't identify or recognize me in 4 years from today. I hope that my spiritual growth and development in Christ would be light years ahead of where I am today. Is that the same passion that you have? God wants you to grow in the image of His Son, Jesus. And we'll look at this more clearly as we begin to go through this, because it's very, very strong. So the audience now, those that Peter is writing to, is the same group of people, but now he's telling them, all right, here's what you need to take on now. Imagine him calling you up. Imagine Peter calling you up and saying, I know we haven't talked in 3 to 4 years. By the way, here's what's up now for you to be advancing in your Christian faith. Number one, mark this down, believer, he would say to you on the phone. Don't let anybody undermine the deity of Jesus Christ. That there are people going up and down your streets undermining the deity of Jesus Christ. And he's going to say to us, mark those passages and know who Jesus Christ is. Secondly, it's all about faith. Faith in him. It's not your faith, it's faith in him. He's going to talk to us about the need of trusting Christ completely. And the third thing is the knowledge of God. This book over and over again talks about the knowledge of God. To know God. To experience God. He's going to stress this. Now look, some of you here might have a hard time with, you have to be careful about talking about experience. We don't want to have an experiential kind of Christianity. Can I maybe hopefully repackage what you have a tendency to say? How about if you and I have a true faith in the Lord Jesus Christ that has transformed us, and as the Bible says, He is transforming us from glory to glory. In other words, we're getting all growed up day by day, that at a point in time, you should see a difference. Those who live with us and around us should see a difference in our lives. That's Christianity. Jesus saves us. Friends, listen carefully. Christ saves us. Jesus went to the cross. He died on the cross and rose again from the dead. Because, listen, we cannot save ourselves. God will accept no good person into heaven. Read your Bible. No good person makes it into heaven. In fact, because man has a horrific propensity to embrace religion, there's a lot of very moral, good people in hell. You can't get to heaven by being good. Now, some of you are offended by that, and the rest of us are saying, whew, thank God. Then how do we go? How do we get there? By putting your trust, hope, and faith fully upon the finished work of Jesus Christ. That this faith that you've put in Him, He's the object. And you, listen, you exercise the decision to be dependent upon Jesus Christ. It's a decision that you make. Now, many of you, I know you guys talk to me all the time. By the way, I love this church. I want you to know that. I'm not just saying that because I'm here. I was speaking up in Central California yesterday at a wonderful church. And it was great. It's just also very great to come home. And I love the dynamics of this church. What's great about this church is you can't exactly point to a definition of the ethnicity of this church. I love that. Maybe that's one of the things I love the most. Well, is it an Asian church? Yes. Is it a black church? Yes. Is it a Caucasian church? Yes. Are you with me? I love it. It's a little sample of heaven. But then listen, this is a non-denominational church. This is a non-denominational gathering. Some of you come from other churches on a Sunday morning. I met two people last service. They came from another church. They went to the early service. I don't see how that's possible. Our service is at 7:15. How could they have gone to an earlier than that service? I thought the whole world was sleeping prior to that. But they said they went to a service and they quickly came here. Wow. And I said, why'd you come here? Oh, we go to our church, but then we come here for Bible study to learn about God. Yeah. Okay, hallelujah, that's great. There's all kinds of flavor, size, and colors here. Just understand this. There are Arminians here that hold to the Arminian view. There are post-tribulationists here. There's mid-tribbers. There are Calvinists here. There's people in between that. There's people who don't even know what I'm talking about. And they come here, and they got their Bible. And we're all growing in the grace and knowledge of Jesus. And I just love that, because this is what God's Word does to us. So I say that because I believe in the sovereignty of God. That God is sovereign. But I also believe in the fact that when God saves you, when you come to put your faith in Jesus, you're saved. You're born again. I just want to make sure that today, and you listen today, that believing in Jesus, I hope that's not all you have. So Jack, are you contradicting yourself? Not at all. You may claim today to believe in Jesus. You may say that you accepted Christ yesterday or 20 years ago, but you believe in Jesus. And yet, listen, I believe in the sovereignty of God to provide salvation to all people. I believe everyone has the opportunity to believe, but not all believe. But to those who truly believe, listen to me, those who truly believe, exercise faith in Christ. That is, they put their full weight upon the atoning work of Jesus at the cross, and they're the ones who say that there in me dwells no good thing. That Jesus Christ died for sinners, and I am the chief among them. Isn't that how you feel? That's how I feel. I don't need to know about your sin. I'm overwhelmed about what Jesus saved me from. If I relax my mind and let my faith down for 5 minutes, I get swallowed up in the depression of my pre-Christ life. You know what I'm talking about? And so I keep that guard of faith up. And what is it? Is it your faith? It's not my faith. It's the object of my faith. It's Him. He saves. He died. He rose again from the grave. He rescues all those who will call out to Him no matter what you've ever done in life. You come to Him in repentance of sin and He says, come to me and I'll save you. But you've got to recognize that He's the Savior and you're the one that's lost. He's sinless. We are the sinners. And in that moment, by His salvation, the Holy Spirit is put within a believer and He goes to work. Now listen, I believe in the sovereignty of God and I believe that His salvation is effective. I mean that His salvation, once that clock starts ticking or that moment goes off inside of a true believer, that true believer begins to walk a life of faith. And that walk of faith, you can observe. Look what you've become. Are you different than when you first accepted Christ? Has there been a change? The first argument we'll be looking at today is found right there in verse 1. Look what you've become. The fact that you've become now, if you're a true follower of the Lord Jesus Christ, is that you become an instrument in the hands of God. I want you to judge yourself today. The true follower of Jesus, not the believer, the true follower of Jesus, the one who has put their faith in Him, understands something, that God has now made you an instrument in His hand, and there's something to this. Mark it down. It's the fact that you have a purpose now for your very existence. And Peter is going to introduce us to an awesome, what's the word? It could be looked at as an oxymoronic statement. It's like, what? And look at it. Verse 1, Simon Peter, a bondservant and apostle of Jesus Christ. Stop right there. Two words, bondservant and apostle. Circle those words. Bondservant. This is that famous or well-known word, doulos. It's the Greek word doulos. It means that you're not just a slave. Watch this. Peter is saying, I've always been a slave. By the way, you know, I love all of you, but please don't be offended at this. You and I have always been a slave like Peter is saying to us today. All of us. You say, keep it to yourself, Pastor. I'm not a Christian. You're a slave. I don't care who you are. You're a slave. Watch this. When he says bondservant, it implies I was once a slave like everybody else. But a bondservant, a doulos, is something different. It takes the understanding of slavery and it takes that individual and plunges them headlong into a greater form of slavery. Are you listening to me? You see, Jack, are you inviting us to consider ourselves to be slaves and then to make the decision to even become a greater slave? That's right.
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13: With SRN News, I'm Bob Agnew in Washington. Oil giant Chevron is confirming it's expanding its operations in Venezuela just days after President Trump announced an ambitious deal to develop the nation's oil reserves and give the Pentagon a stake in the profits. Chevron says today it has been assigned additional acreage in the Orinoco Belt. That's where the company has an established position. Chevron has been doing business in Venezuela for many decades. Virtually every American being targeted by scammers in some way these days, according to a new Associated Press survey. It says that Americans are facing the potential of billions of dollars in losses if they fall for those scams. They're also calling on the government to do more to stand up against those scams by holding platforms more accountable. On Wall Street, it was a winning session. The Dow up 295 points at the closing bell. The Nasdaq gained 118. This is SRN News.
14: Your AM 1160 weather forecast. Tonight will be partly cloudy, very warm and humid with a low of 76. On Thursday, expect intervals of clouds and sun with a chance of a thunderstorm. It'll be hot with temperatures reaching a high of 94, approaching the record high of 97 set back in 1953. I'm meteorologist Jason Caterina on AM 1160. 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
22: 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President Reagan knew the freedoms secured by one generation were not guaranteed to survive to the next. 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Freedom is more than inheritance. 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Freedom only survives when each generation chooses to defend it. So, do we have the courage to defend and protect what is being challenged, the very principles that made America the greatest experiment in history?
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25: 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My name is Brian Fromm. So glad to have you with me today on AM 1160, Hope for Your Life in Chicago, Faith Talk 1500, 101.5 FM in Detroit. A beautiful, hot and muggy Wednesday afternoon. It feels like we should be in kind of that fall, late summer, but yep, here comes that heat wave right back into us for a couple days. So those of you who are holding on to summer, this is your day. Enjoy it. Hold on to it. We've got so much work going on at our house right now. I told you yesterday the story of tearing up our backyard. We're having to kind of reconfigure it so that the water starts running away from our house. I've learned a lot about the word swales and which way it goes. We're also having a concrete patio put down, and that is going in tomorrow morning. So prep being done for that. Crazy. Like, we just have things falling apart. Isn't that the way life works? I had to get a new car this weekend, a used car, to replace our van, our, you know, 16-year-old van with 220,000 miles that just gave out. It is done. That many miles, no air conditioning working anymore, leaking oil, check engine light, doors that weren't working, all of it. It was not safe to drive anymore. And so, you know, things happen in life where you're just like, okay, there was a charge I wasn't prepared for. We got to figure it out. And a lot of anxiety comes from that, a lot of sleepless nights, but ultimately, just got to handle it. Just got to go with it. And I was able to take care of these things and keep trucking forward. Yeah, this has been the fall of a patio and redoing the backyard, a new car, and a son in college and college tuition. Yeah, somebody point me to that money tree. Where is that? Where is that money tree that I can just go visit? It's just something. But God is good. Life is good. Whatever stresses you are facing today, know that He can be trusted. He can be trusted with whatever it is that you are going through. And because of that, we endure. We endure. All right. Many people, a ton of people, are talking about that Netflix documentary, The Death of a Pastor's Wife, and it's the story of J.P. Miller and Mika Miller. Mika Miller committed suicide, sadly, and J.P. Miller, I mean, there's no other way to put it, but the guy is not just a scumbag pastor, he's just a scumbag person. The amount of abuse, emotional, physical, sexual abuse, spiritual abuse that he heaped on primarily his wife, but other people. And somehow he kept leading a church And it was, you know, one of your classic evangelical churches, young. If you see pictures of it, you're like, oh, I've been in that church before. I think in Myrtle Beach, South Carolina. And so there's a documentary out that Netflix has now done that unpacks this story. And it is horrifying. It really is horrifying. The expectations he had on his wife, sexually, financially, just he controlled her and he kind of groomed her. She was young and, you know, he got remarried to another woman whose husband was in a wheelchair and died under suspicious cause. Like, there's a lot there. I've yet to watch it. I've read a ton about it. I want to watch it. But if you talk to people who have watched it, they're like, yeah, it's really bad. It's super bad. And you could check that out. It's at Netflix, called The Death of the Pastor's Wife. But I want to stand up for my brothers and sisters who are pastors, who are evangelicals, because now the pendulum has swung. We're off of this documentary. There's this narrative, particularly with a lot of people who, you know, kind of deconstructed or went into a more progressive lane of the faith. Zach Lambert, for instance, one of them, he wrote this. What most people outside of the white American evangelicalism don't understand about death of the pastor's wife is this. While Mika Miller's situation is tragic, it's not unique. Millions of women in church pews all over this country are being taught that God requires them to be completely subservient to their husbands, no matter what. High control religion mixed with patriarchy is a death sentence for many women. He went on to say later, when we were in our early 20s, my wife and I attended a class for married couples at the Southern Baptist megachurch where I worked. During the week called Women's Roles, the teacher, who had been married for 30 plus years, taught that married women have three roles when it comes to their husbands: sex, supper, and submission. We weren't sitting in some tiny church in the backwoods town. We were sitting in a 40,000 member church in North Dallas. This toxic garbage is so much more prevalent than people realize. Maybe. First of all, here's what I would say. If you're in a church, if you're sitting in church pews being taught that God requires you to be completely, that's a big word, they're doing a lot of work, completely subservient to your husband no matter what, get out of that church. That's not scriptural. That's not what the Bible teaches. If you're being taught that your only role in life and in marriage is sex, supper, and submission, get out of there. I say that as somebody who's been raised in evangelicalism, relatively conservative, been a pastor in the evangelical church. When he says Mika Miller's situation is tragic, but it's not unique, I bristle at that. And go, yeah, it is tragically and horrifically unique. The abuse that she put up with is not being put up with by all of these other people. It is, and then all these people are piling on. Religion is soft porn dressed up as morality. It's disgusting. Pastors are nothing but snake oil salesmen. It's over and over. I'm just reading these. It is. I'm going to be an optimist here and say this is horrific. And anyone who goes through anything like this, it's horrific. It's sinful. It should be denounced. But friends, some of you are going to yell at your radio that I'm just naive. I don't think this is the norm. even what he's talking about, I don't think is the norm. Maybe it's more the norm in the South. I've never lived in the South. He's talking about Texas and other places. These are not the marriages of the pastors that I know in the churches that I know. I'm surrounded by pastors, evangelical pastors. I am one of them who are trying to their best of their ability to love Jesus, love their families, serve their families, lay down the lives for their wives, live with mutual submission. All of this stuff. That is the narrative that I see over and over and over again. It's why they can make a documentary of this story, because it's so such an outlier and horrific. Are there abusive men in churches all over the place, in pulpits all over the place? Absolutely. And every one of them should be denounced. They should be kicked out of pulpits. Their actions should be called sinful. I just don't want to live in a world where we're saying this is normative. It's not. It's awful. It's sinful. It's broken. Normative? I would argue no. So go watch it. I'm going to give it a watch soon, and I'm going to lament it and be heartbroken for what she went through. Her ex-husband, dear, is a scumbag who deserves everything coming his way. I'm not willing to say that this is not unique. It's unique. And it's awful. Coming up next, the U.S. states where young people are getting married at the highest rates. I don't think it's going to surprise you. Going to talk about that next year on The Common Good. 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
22: 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Freedom is more than inheritance. 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Every generation must fight for the principles that made self-government possible. Freedom only survives when each generation chooses to defend it. So, do we have the courage to defend and protect what is being challenged, the very principles that made America the greatest experiment in history?
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25: 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So glad to have you with me on this beautiful, hot, muggy Wednesday afternoon. If you've missed any of our show this week, you can always go get the podcast wherever it is you get your podcast. Just subscribe, rate, and review. All right. I saw this at the New York Post. The U.S. states where young people are getting married at the highest rates. What would you guess it is? It says young people looking to tie the knot in their 20s may want to rethink where they live. Moving to big coastal cities like New York and L.A. could mean lowering the odds of getting married. And living in an area with a high concentration of singles may not lead to more marriages. According to a new study from the Institute for Family Studies, early marriage rates are lower in many urban hubs and higher in parts of the heartland. The findings point to a geographical divide in family formation, with young adults in places like Tennessee, Indiana, and Utah marrying at higher rates than their coastal big city peers. For singles, your best odds at finding love and getting married aren't in big coastal cities where most singles live, but in middle America, where more marriage-minded singles are, Wendy Wang, director of this study, said. The research is part of the Institute for Family Studies, quote, Get Married Maps, which provides young people with information about regional marriage trends and examines factors associated with marriage rates. Given the many benefits of marriage, a city where more young people are trying to tie the knot might ultimately provide a more fulfilling life than one with just excellent entertainment and tasty food, but few weddings. For adults ages 22 to 29, regions with the highest marriage rates include Provo, Utah, as well as parts of Tennessee, Indiana, Nebraska, Kentucky, Idaho, North Carolina, Kansas, and Georgia. In contrast, 8 of the 10 regions with the lowest early marriage rates are concentrated in the New York and Los Angeles metropolitan area. These findings demonstrate that for young adults, the best place to get married may depend largely on when they hope to marry. Those who are committed to marrying in their 20s may want to think carefully about moving to a major coastal city. Meanwhile, those same cities could be an excellent option, though not the only choice, for marriage-minded adults in their 30s. Interestingly, for adults ages

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1: This is a surprise, friends. Not at all. I grew up in the suburbs of New York City. And I lived then in the suburbs of Chicago, but more in kind of the evangelical hub. But when I think about my suburbs of New York friends, you know, my high school friends, when they found out that I was getting married at the age of 22, that's when I got Carrie and I got married at 22. When they found out that I was getting married 6 months out of college, it was like I told them aliens were landing on the earth. They couldn't believe it. Now, all of them are married. Most all of them are married now. But saying I was getting married at that young an age, they couldn't believe it. Why? Culture. Cultural trends. They didn't know anybody else getting married at that age. I, in the Christian world, was surrounded by people getting married at that age. I would suspect where you find the highest concentration of Christians, particularly conservative Christians, there you're going to find the highest rates of early marriage. I think it goes together. I am so thankful that Carrie and I got married young. We were able to grow up in adulthood together, have those said struggles together, lay our foundations together, and not, you know, figure life out and then come together. I'm very thankful that we did it the way that we did. Doesn't mean you have to do it that way. Not at all. But it does mean that I think religious, highly conservative Christian areas are much more likely to speak to the joys and the benefits of marriage. Even at a young age, the joys and the benefits of marriage. It does not surprise me at all that it says Tennessee, North Carolina, Georgia. Not at all. Provo, Utah. Not one bit. Hey, if you're married, whether you got married young or you got married old, we at this show want to be for marriage. We want to be pro marriage. And so let me encourage you as best I could, Ken, when you get married, make one of your ultimate focuses to build into that marriage. First year, 10th year, 25th year. Don't ever mail it in. Buy into that marriage. It is a gift from God. A picture of Him and His church. And let us as churches continue to hold up its value, its importance, and encourage marriages along the way. Man, what an interesting study, but also not a surprising one. Glad you're with me. Coming up next, I want to read some words from Randy Alcorn. From beginning to end, scripture is pro-physical body. That might not be what you were taught, but we're going to talk about that next year on The Common Good.
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10: Tonight, expect partly cloudy skies with very warm and humid conditions with a low of 76. On Thursday, there will be intervals of clouds and sun with a chance of a thunderstorm. It'll be hot with temperatures reaching a high of 94, approaching the record high of 97 set back in 1953. I'm meteorologist Jason Caterina on AM 1160. 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
13: 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My name is Brian Fromm. 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It is really, really good to be together. A lot of changes going on in my life right now. My son off at college, my daughter leaving for 9 months for a Fulbright scholarship overseas, leaving tomorrow. Man, how do you get your mind around that? This girl that I, you know, Gio, my memories of her, as I sit and things start to go back to when she was, 3 years old, taking her to preschool for the first time, going to kindergarten for the first time, getting her driver's license, all of this. Now she's going to go live on her own in a foreign land. Wow. I'm thrilled for her. It's her dream. It's great. It's a wonderful opportunity. She is more than ready to do this, but good night. When you, as a parent, you still see your kid as a young one. It takes some faith, some growth, some trust. Right now it's all the emotions going on. Yeah, it's good. It is good. I'm happy for her, and it is all good. All right, Randy Alcorn over at Eternal Perspective Ministries, EPM.org. He wrote this: from beginning to end, Scripture is pro-physical bodies. That may not be how you were raised to think of the body as good. The Bible as pro-physical body. So listen to what Alcorn has to write. Some of this, we're just going to touch on some of it. The ancient Hebrews were holistic in their perceptions of life. God made the body, and therefore the body was good. Greek thought, on the contrary, was characterized by a dualism in which the spiritual world was good and the physical world was bad. Plato, for example, called the body a prison that held captive the soul. In his statement, Soma Sema, a body, a tomb, Plato suggested that the spirit's highest destiny is to be free from the body. Alcorn says, parenthetically, what I call Christoplatonism still infects many churches, teaching that human spirits are better off without bodies and heaven is a disembodied realm. In the early centuries AD, there were two schools of Greek thought, Stoicism and Epicureanism. The Stoics treated their bodies harshly, denying themselves even the most simple pleasures. Spirituality to them consisted of depriving themselves of all comfort and pleasure. In contrast, the Epicureans readily indulged their bodies, gratifying every appetite. While very different in behavior, the Stoics and the Epicureans shared a common disregard for the body. The Stoics demeaned it and therefore refused to satisfy it. The Epicureans demeaned it and therefore felt free to abuse it in the pursuit of pleasure. Some early Christians adopted Stoic philosophies and lifestyles. Other believers who elevated personal liberty gravitated toward Epicurean ideals and behavior. Christians on both extremes tended to view the body as vulgar and base. C.S. Lewis, for example, spoke of Christians to whom the body was, quote, a sack of dung, food for worms, filthy, shameful, a source of nothing but temptation to bad men and humiliation to good ones. Sometimes the Apostle Paul is accused, even by Christians, of fostering this tragic disdain for the human body. But in Paul's writings, the flesh is not synonymous with the body. Rather, the flesh is the depraved force that influences a man toward sin, prompting him to misuse the members of his body to disobey God. While Paul speaks of the flesh as the Christian's enemy, he also speaks of the body as the temple of the Holy Spirit, 1 Corinthians 6. Verse 19, if the Shekinah glory of God dwells within our body, surely they are not inherently sinful. See, when the Christians of Corinth were indulging in the excesses of gluttony and immorality, Paul reminded them their bodies were for the Lord and the Lord for the body. Furthermore, the bodies they were abusing would be raised up and inhabited for all eternity. Indeed, Paul devotes all of chapter 15 of the same book to the revelation of the resurrection of the body, a concept held in disdain by the Greeks, who wanted only to rid themselves of their bodily prison. Paul sees consecration as the submitting of the body to do the will of God. He is careful to discipline his body, but never to degrade it. He says the body is the temple of the Holy Spirit, and the Christian can glorify God with his body. He even compares the Holy Church to the body, with Christ represented as the head. Your hands made me and formed me, the psalmist said. David expressed, you knit me together in my mother's womb. The body is something to thank God for. Scripture contradicts these philosophies, this antagonism between body and spirit. God created body and spirit. Both were marred by sin, and both are redeemed by Christ. Our bodies aren't prisons, nor are they something we can occupy or abandon at will as a hermit crab does a shell. They're essential and God-designed aspects of our being. Our bodies weren't created to distract us from our Creator, but to disclose Him. Bodies and spirits can, under the fall, sometimes work at odds with each other, but this is not their natural God-created relationship, nor is it a permanent one. Lewis wrote in Mere Christianity, Christianity is almost the only one of the great religions which thoroughly approves of the body, which believes that matter is good, that God himself once took on human body, that some kind of body is going to be given to us even in heaven and is going to be part, an essential part of our happiness, our beauty, and our energy. Christ's incarnation is permanent proof that the body is not sinful. The human body is compatible with deity. God was not too good to inhabit a body. Jesus's body never made him sinful. The new earth will be inhabited by redeemed bodies, both Christ's and ours. I thought that was really helpful. That it was, this ancient Greek philosophy that all bodies are bad. No, when Paul speaks of the flesh, he's speaking of the depravity, the kind of the carnal desires. This idea that we're not going to be these disembodied spirits floating in the sky someday, I think is helpful. Wrestle with that. What have you bought into that's biblical versus Greek philosophy? Why does it matter? Glad you're with me this hour. We're going to close up this hour here on AM 1160, Hope for Your Life in Chicago. Faith Talk 1500 and 101.5 FM in Detroit. 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

Threat to the Common Good. 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Faith Talk 1500 and 101.5 FM in Detroit. It is really good to be together with you today. Okay, as we close out this hour, I thought we'd do so with a little bit of a devotional thought, just reading God's word, right? We believe that God's word, that the Bible is living and active, that it's valuable, that it's a double-edged sword, that as we commit ourselves to it, it is to our benefit and to God's glory. That's how we hear from him. How many of us go, I wish God would speak to me. Lord, if you would just tell me how to live my life or what to do. All the while our Bibles remain unopened, knowing that he has spoken to us. I believe God speaks in any way he wants. I believe he speaks in miraculous ways and mysterious ways. But we also know that he speaks through his word. We can have full confidence in that he speaks through his word. And so... it would do us well to not ignore his word, to read his word. So I was thinking about Philippians chapter 2. This is a very famous passage. Paul's writing, remember the book of Philippians, Paul is writing, likely chained up in a Roman prison, possibly facing execution. He's writing to the church in Philippi under dire circumstances, and all he can talk about is joy. Joy in all circumstances. Rejoice in the Lord always. This is the letter that he regularly talks about. Joy. Joy. Joy. Rejoice. Rejoice. It's an amazing letter. That's what makes Philippians so amazing, because it over and over and over again speaks of joy. And you get to Philippians chapter 2. And Paul says this, if you have any encouragement from being united with Christ, I think the implication is that we do. If you have any encouragement from being united with Christ, if any comfort from his love, I think we do. If any common sharing in the Spirit with one another, we do. If any tenderness and compassion, then make my joy complete by being like-minded, having the same love, being one in spirit and in one mind and of one mind. What's he saying there? Be united. Be have unity. Have unity. Be united. Friends, the message here from Paul is, if you're united with Christ, then make Paul's joy complete, he tells him, by being united, like-minded, having the same love, being one in spirit and of one mind. Be a united church. Don't be divided. Why? What is our unity based under? If you have any encouragement from being united with Christ, because I am united with Christ, we can be united with one another. No matter how different we are, we can have a unity with one another that is based on our unity in Christ. He keeps going. Do nothing out of selfish ambition or vain conceit. Don't do many things. He says, do nothing out of selfish ambition or vain conceit. Why? That breaks unity. Rather, in humility, value others above yourselves, not looking to your own interests, but to each of you, to the interests of the others. Be unified. What does unity look like? Don't do anything out of selfish ambition or vain conceit, but in humility, value others,
consider others. That's the key. And that is a hugely high bar, my friends. That bar is way up there. But then it gets crazier. Because he says, you want to know what that looks like? Let me give you an example. Let me give you the bar. In your relationships with one another, have the same mindset as Christ Jesus. Boom! In your relationships with one another, have the same mindset as Christ Jesus. Talk about a high bar. Be united with one another because you're united with Christ. In your relationships with one another, think of the other above yourselves. Think of everybody else above yourselves. And then you want the example, you want the model, you want the bar for this. In your relationships with one another, have the same mindset as Christ Jesus. Wow. In my marriage, in my neighborhood, in my church, in my office, in my relationships with one another, I'm supposed to have the same mindset as Christ Jesus. And then Paul goes even further. He's gonna give that famous hymn that is going to tell us what that mindset is. Have the same mindset as Christ Jesus, who, being in very nature God, did not consider equality with God something to be used to his own advantage. I'm reading from the NIV. Rather, he made himself nothing by taking the very nature of a servant, being made in human likeness. And being found in appearance as a man, he humbled himself by becoming obedient to death, even death on a cross. Therefore, God exalted him to the highest place and gave him the name that is above every name, that at the name of Jesus, every knee should bow in heaven and on earth and under the earth, and every tongue acknowledge that Jesus Christ is Lord, to the glory of God the Father. In your relationships with one another, have the same mindset as Christ Jesus. Oh, do you need more detail? Let me show you what the mindset of Christ Jesus looks like, who, being the very nature God, did not consider equality with God something to be used to his own advantage. Rather, he made himself nothing. You want to know what it looks like? He made himself nothing. He humbled himself and became obedient to death, even death on a cross. Jesus, the ultimate picture of humility, the ultimate picture of self-sacrifice. And Paul says, that's the example of how you're to treat others. You want unity in your church? You want unity in the body of Christ? Treat each other like Christ has treated you. Have the same mindset as Christ Jesus. Do nothing out of selfish ambition or vain conceit. Humility, value others above yourselves, not looking to your own interests, but to the interests of others. Friends, I need to chew on this one for a while. How do I treat other people? Do I see other people as a means to an end, as ways to get stuff? Do I try to take on the mindset as Christ Jesus of humility, of self-sacrifice, of doing nothing out of selfish ambition or vain conceit, but rather in humility, valuing others above myself, not looking to put my own interests first, but each of the interests of others? What a powerful word. Philippians chapter 2 is so powerful, but it is anchored in how it ends. Therefore, God exalted him to the highest place and gave him the name that is above every name, that at the name of Jesus, every knee should bow in heaven and on earth and under the earth, and every tongue acknowledge that Jesus Christ is Lord, to the glory of the Father. Amen and amen. May it be so, friends. May it be so. So glad you've been with me this hour on AM 1160, Hope for Your Life in Chicago, Faith Talk 1500 and 101.5 FM in Detroit. My name is Brian Fromm. 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
18: With SRN News, I'm Keith Peters in Washington. Tropical storm Edward has weakened into a depression, but is still dumping nearly 2 feet of rain in some places and flooding parts of Texas. Schools and municipal offices were closed Wednesday, and residents were told to stay home. The National Hurricane Center says the storm made landfall Tuesday near the Texas-Louisiana border with winds of 60 miles an hour. Oil giant Chevron is confirming that it is expanding its operations in Venezuela just days after President Trump announced an ambitious deal to develop the nation's oil reserves and give the Pentagon a stake in the profits. Chevron said Wednesday that it has assigned additional acreage in the Orinoco Belt where the company has an established position. More details at SRNNews.com.
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7: Tonight will be partly cloudy, very warm and humid with a low of 76. On Thursday, expect intervals of clouds and sun with a chance of a thunderstorm. It'll be hot with temperatures reaching a high of 94, approaching the record high of 97 set back in 1953. I'm meteorologist Jason Caterina on AM 1160. 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
20: Ronald Reagan understood that liberty could never be taken for granted. In 1967, he warned Americans, freedom is a fragile thing and it's never more than one generation away from extinction. President Reagan knew the freedoms secured by one generation were not guaranteed to survive to the next. Today, as socialistic ideas that place greater power in the hands of government gain renewed support, Reagan's warning carries even greater weight. Freedom is more than inheritance. It's a responsibility, one we all share. Every generation must fight for the principles that made self-government possible. Freedom only survives when each generation chooses to defend it. So, do we have the courage to defend and protect what is being challenged, the very principles that made America the greatest experiment in history?
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22: What could be learned from old-fashioned baby names coming back? And then Vice President J.D. Vance talks about doubt. You're listening to The Common Good. Everyone, say friends, welcome to this hour of The Common Good. My name is Brian Fromm. So glad to have you with me today on a beautiful Wednesday afternoon here on AM 1160, Hope for Your Life in Chicago. Faith Talk 1500 and 101.5 FM in Detroit. It is a good day, and I hope that you are enjoying it. I've been talking a lot this fall about the competing emotions going on in my own life and my own family. We have two monumental things in the span of like 2.5 weeks, a little over. Yeah, I guess it was 2 weeks ago today. We dropped our son off at college, which is a wonderful experience. It's a happy experience. And it's also a devastatingly sad experience because your child, in my case, my son Jackson, who I love having in my home, right? He's like my buddy, and just not here. So yeah, we text every day and we do this and that, but it's just different. And so anyone who's ever gone through that knows what that is like. You leave kind of a part of you at the school. He is at Grove City College, some 7 hours away. And again, we stay in touch. It's not like the old days where you would, you know, talk once a week. The beauty of technology is that you can keep talking and keep being in conversation, but it's different than just being around the house. And so that's been an adjustment that is taking some getting used to. And then tomorrow, after all kind of the build up and talking about it, we take our 22-year-old daughter, Madeline, to the airport to she got a Fulbright scholarship, which is an unbelievable accomplishment. It is a real thing to be proud of. But she got a Fulbright scholarship, and now we'll be doing research and studying and writing in the country of Tunisia for the better part of the next 9 months. She'll come home for Christmas time and that, but you're just like, dang, I'm, this has like been her dream, to go and to be able to post college, spend time living overseas. It's such an enjoyment. It's such I don't know what the right word is. It's like, it brings great pride and happiness to be able to see your child blossom and live out their dreams. But at the same time, she could be out of the country for 9 months and you're left with like this kind of, one of the best comics I ever saw was this picture of a parent giving a part of their heart to their kid. And like, every time your kid leaves or every time your kid hurts, you hurt and you leave part of your heart, your soul with them. And it's this weird dichotomy where you want them to flourish. You want them to experience, you want them to do these things, but you also have those cats in the cradle moments where you just miss when they were 10 and around the house all the time. And you're driving them to rec league soccer practice and having a throw and having a catch in the backyard and all of these things. And man, it just brings all the emotions of the passage of time and just the way life changes. And I wouldn't actually want to go back. Every season of life is worth just being and investing fully in. It's just different. And I'm watching the majority of my friends go through this right now too, is, you know, most of us are the same age and our kids are heading off and it's just weird. I'm left with just my senior, and now you know, next year we'll deal with the realities of the nest being completely empty. But you know, it's wild. I don't think anyone, when you have a kid, prepares you for this, that parenting is just one transition after another, one letting go after another. But we all know if like your kid is still in the house, barring some sort of circumstances, right? If your kid's still in the house when they're 30, that's not the goal. That's not what you're searching for either. But it doesn't mean it's any easier. And so tomorrow afternoon, we will drive her to the airport and then drive home and wait for the stories of all of that. So there you go. All right. I love to read. This is going to sound morbid and dark, but I do love to read, like when Christianity Today writes an obituary about somebody I didn't know. I knew the name Wendell Berry, but Wendell Berry passed away straight at the age of 92. They titled him Kentucky poet and novelist who loved God's creation. Kentucky poet and novelist who loved God's creation. You know, I've said this before. What would the title of your obituary be? What are you most known for? It says, to counter the world's troubles, he engaged the earth itself. He was a towering literary figure, authoring more than 50 books of poetry, fiction, and collected essays. His published work shared his heart for farming and rural communities, life rooted in real people and real places. Lamenting the industrial consumerism that put machines and money between families and neighbors. In a way, many considered Wendell Berry an agrarian prophet. His prescription for our transient displaced culture is to stop somewhere and begin knitting ourselves into the warp and woof of our particular places. He was born in 1934, later baptized in a Baptist church, and attended Port Royal Baptist Church in his small town of fewer than 100 people. And he was a follower of Jesus. He was a poet, a novelist. And his poems, including Sabbath Musings that he wrote while wandering his Kentucky land, positioned him as, quote, a tree whose leaves derive from their sustenance from God, the Gospel Coalition wrote, echoing his prayerful meditations on the Psalms. And so it's good that you just read about this guy who you may not know about, but has really shaped many people with his writings. And it got me thinking again, what would I be remembered for? What would I be remembered for? Later in life, Wendell Berry continued to point to Christ, avoiding strict labels about his faith or denomination, but calling himself a person who takes the Gospels very seriously. He stated plainly at Louisville's Festival of Faith that Jesus's way is not abstract, but practical, and thus to be practiced in community. He once told Christianity Today, what Christians offer is an understanding that the world is not ours, that we are not the ones that give things value. He said, the seed is in the ground. Now may we rest in hope while darkness does its work. Wendell Berry passing away yesterday at the age of 92. A follower of Jesus, one who used his literary abilities to point to others to Christ and was remembered for such. What would you be remembered for if today was the day that somebody wrote your obituary? It's a dark thought, but it also is one that inspires us, that gives us motivation and urgency to live a life worthy of being remembered. And as we are remembered, will we be remembered for planting seeds of gospel hope in the lives of those we came in contact with? Coming up next, what do old-fashioned baby names coming back into vogue tell us? And then really disturbing audio about one view of abortion. 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
22: 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If you've missed any of our show, you can always go get the podcast wherever it is you get your podcast. You know, old-fashioned baby names are making a comeback. Some of the most popular girl names in the last couple of years are names... One of them is literally the name of one of my grandmothers. Old-fashioned names like Evelyn, Eleanor, Ruby. I have a niece named Ruby. Phoebe and Hazel are making a comeback. What does that tell us? I don't know that it tells us. This article is trying to read into a lot. Like, people are nostalgic and reaching back. I don't think that's what it tells us. I think it tells us of the kind of circular nature of life, the pendulum always swinging back. Give it two generations and things come back. Life isn't so much, culture isn't so much linear that it just keeps moving further and further away from what it would. Sometimes people go, you know what? I like how it was two generations ago. So in this case, it's names. I like the names of two generations ago and they come back. I think that I will wait for the day when Brian comes back. It's out of vogue right now as a name. It's got to come back, right? It's got to circle on back into the zeitgeist, into the greater culture. What does it tell us? I just think it tells us the more things change, the more they stay the same. And, you know, culture maybe is a little cyclical. You still see people now in our age of having all of information right at our fingertips and everything. People are going back to rotary phones and old ways of doing things, kind of reaching for nostalgia. And I think we see that with names. You got the names of our great grandparents and our grandparents probably made fun of in our generation. Can you imagine in our generation anybody being named Eleanor or Hazel? But then people start to go, I like the classic names. I like to bring them back. And here we go. So we'll see. When does the classic name Brian come back? There is the real question. All right. Going down a different pathway, Anne Hathaway was on The View.
7: And I would suggest she gave some very telling words into the pro-abortion, pro-choice movement. Some very disturbing words. Where she's going to say that it's merciful to end a human life. It can be deemed as mercy. And what also becomes difficult to watch is that all the women of The View smile and nod along in agreement. If you want to know why we talk so much about abortion and why the pro-life, pro-abortion, pro-choice debates are more than political theater, but actually matter, you can, there aren't many more telling things than this quote. So I'm going to play it. It's about 40 seconds long. Give it a listen, and then we will come back and talk about it. When you're a young woman starting, reproductive destiny matters. Reproductive destiny matters. She obviously hints at the fact that she's had an or more than one abortions in her life. And she calls it mercy. It's mercy that we don't know that no two pregnancies are the same and alike. No two lives are alike. No two conceptions are alike. So how could we have a law? And she uses this as justification for pro-abortion, pro-choice legislation. Now, we could just point out some of the fallacies of that. We don't do this with other laws. We don't go, well, two different people see it differently. Two different people go at it differently. No two lives are the same. So therefore, we shouldn't have laws on, you know, name the law that we have, right? Drugs or whatever. I would suggest her legal argument here, or her principal argument here, is a fallacy. Why must we treat everything the same? And where I come from, she says,

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1: A child can be difficult. And yes, it can be. Is that justification for eliminating that child? I would wholeheartedly say no. But she would say we need to provide women with that flexibility. Notice that word, flexibility, to make that choice. The second thing she says that is the most shocking is to call this mercy. To call this mercy. I would have to assume that under that umbrella of mercy does not sit the baby. It is not merciful to the child to be aborted. That can't be what she's suggesting, that it's more merciful to the child to be aborted than to come into a single motherhood scenario or an unwanted mother. I hope that's not what she's saying. How in the world can we deem mercy, that it being merciful to kill a, to eliminate a baby, to eliminate a life? Man, I hope that's not what she's implying. And what do you make of the women of The View just nodding along, smiling, agreeing? We've now reached the point where an inconvenient baby being aborted is called mercy. And notice she said reproductive history. It's not a pregnancy. It's not a child. We have other words for it. Man, I wanted to play that for you because it is so, I found it shocking. I shouldn't find it shocking. We really shouldn't. But every time I hear things like that, I find it shocking. And grapple with it. This is why we often say that it's no longer about pro-choice. It's about pro-abortion. It's an abortion industry. It's pro-abortion. And that's what we're really dealing with right now. So let's continue to pray. Let's continue to fight. Let's continue to, support our local crisis pregnancy centers and continue to stand up for the least of these, and those being the unborn. Coming up next, I saw something about an upcoming football game that reminded me two people can go about something very differently. Tell you that story next here on The Common Good.
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3: Hi, I'm Johnny Erickson Tada. And have you ever looked at other Christians and thought, man, they must have more of the Holy Spirit than I do. They live such powerful lives. But is it true that they have more of the Spirit? Titus chapter 3, verse 5 says that he saved us through the washing of rebirth and renewal by the Holy Spirit, now get this, whom he poured out on us generously through Jesus Christ our Savior. Did you get that? No one person has more of the Spirit than another. God does not dispense the Holy Spirit like gunpowder so that some might live powerfully and others not so much. He gives each of us the whole barrel of gunpowder. God has poured out the Spirit generously on us all. So the question is not, do you have enough of the Spirit? But rather, does the Spirit have enough of you? Want to live a life filled with the Spirit? Then give him more room in your heart.
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6: Your AM 1160 weather forecast. Tonight, expect partly cloudy skies with very warm and humid conditions with a low of 76. On Thursday, there will be intervals of clouds and sun with a chance of a thunderstorm. It'll be hot with temperatures reaching a high of 94, approaching the record high of 97 set back in 1953. I'm meteorologist Jason Caterina on AM 1160. 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
10: 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On the other hand, John 8:44 says that the devil is what? Jesus said he is a liar and he is the father of all lies. 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That's why God hates lying. And that's why it's to have no place in the heart of a heavenly-minded Christian.
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11: Welcome back to The Common Good. My name is Brian Fromm. So glad to have you with me today on AM 1160, Hope for Your Life in Chicago, Faith Talk 1500, 101.5 FM in Detroit. It's good to be together with you today. Football season just around the corner. High schools have already started football season. Colleges, there were some games last week. Many, many more games going to get rolling this weekend. And the NFL is a little over a week away. And in fact, one of the first games, if not the first game, is next Thursday night. The Los Angeles Rams, many people's favorites to win the Super Bowl this year, the Los Angeles Rams and the San Francisco 49ers play in Australia. This game will be in Australia, which is wild. You know, the NFL has been playing more and more games overseas, never this far away. And so the question has become, How do each of them prep for it? How do you get your body clock right? What is the right way to go about it? And Adam Schefter of ESPN was talking on ESPN's Get Up this morning that I was watching, saying that the 49ers and the Rams are going about it completely, utterly differently. Both of them talking to the scientists and the sleep people and the physicians and all of this stuff, and both of them landing in a completely different spot, which I think is such a great lesson in life. The 49ers are leaving today for Australia, arriving Friday to continue preparation for next Thursday night or Friday morning's opener against the Los Angeles Rams. They're basically getting to Australia and giving themselves a week to just acclimate and get used to it. The Los Angeles Rams, on the other hand, are leaving for Australia next Wednesday, getting there, playing, and flying out. They are leaving a full week after the 49ers, and they both think that what they're doing is the right thing. They both are convinced that what they are doing is the best way. And the question is who's going to be right? Well, I guess you could say, we'll see who wins. That's one way. We could see who wins. But it's a reminder that two people can go about things in life very differently. And one is not necessarily right compared to the other. And we'll see who wins next week. Two great teams going at it in Australia. But seeing it so categorically differently is fascinating to me, because that's just how life is. Two people can look at the same situation or the same problem or the same, you know, life opportunity and come to completely different conclusions of what's best. And in this case, like I said, we are going to see who wins. All right. Other thing I wanted to talk about is this. J.D. Vance said something absolutely fascinating the other day. He was talking to Bryce Crawford. Bryce Crawford has a well-known podcast, Christian Evangelist. And he had J.D. Vance on, Vice President. And Crawford told Vance that he likes to ask every guest how confident they are they will go to heaven. Here was the question. On a scale of 1 to 10, how confident are you that you will go to heaven? Vance answered it this way. Oh, man, that is a tough question, Vance said. It's high, but it's not a 10. I mean, it's a 7 or it's an 8. I'm always one of these people who is always going to have little doubts. Vance said his answer would have been even lower a year ago. If you'd asked me a question a year ago, I'd probably be like a 5 or a 6. Surprised by Vance's answer, Crawford asked why his confidence had increased from 5 to 7 or 8. Vance explained that his uncertainty isn't primarily about whether he's done enough good things to earn heaven. Instead, he continues to wrestle with doubts about the existence of God and the reality of the Christian faith. Because I'd say the difference is, Vance said, and again, all respect to God, but you know, I still occasionally have doubts. Like, is this actually real? Vance went on to affirm his belief in Jesus Christ and said he is seeking to follow what God has instructed him to do. He said, so if it's real, I feel confident that I've done these things necessary, or more importantly, that I followed what God has told me to do. Believe in Jesus Christ. I believe he's my savior. I try to do the things that are, you know, sort of necessary to walk the path of faith. And I think that eventually leads to heaven, but I'm not 100% certain. And I'm always going to be one of those people who has a little doubts about it. What a fascinatingly honest answer there, right? That's a really honest answer. And when I first read it, I thought to myself, huh, like, we are taught in Scripture that we can be certain. Those who call on the name of the Lord will be saved. that it is all about Jesus's work in our lives. It is all about his gift of grace. And so therefore we can have certainty because it does not rely on our good works. And we can be certain. It's not about our self-righteousness. It's not about what we've done for God, but it's about what God has done for us in Jesus Christ. It is imputed righteousness given to us, not because we deserve it, but given to us because God is good and God loves us. And so I would want to say to JD Vance, I almost said JD Greer, that's funny. I'd like to say to JD Vance, hey man, you can be certain. You can have certainty. On the other hand, there's something honest about this that I appreciate, right? I would say that I'm certain that I'm going to heaven, but isn't it also just false to say that we never, ever have doubts? Like, we're talking about the transcendent. We're talking about, that which is of eternal nature. But I appreciate him saying, At times, I still have these doubts. I'm not 100% certain. I appreciate that humility. Now, if he was like, I don't know that I've earned my way there, then no, I would say, man, you're missing the whole gospel. He's just saying something this big and this unbelievable is hard to get my mind around. And so there are moments that I have doubts. I appreciate that perspective. But friends, ultimately, we can have full hope in the life, death, and resurrection of Jesus Christ. It is not about what you have done, but it is about what God has done for you in Jesus Christ. And because of that, you can have hope. You can have hope. You can have joy, and you can have assurance. Heaven awaits you, not because of what you've done for God, but because what Jesus Christ did for you on the cross, dying the death that you deserved and then rising again. Ah, friends, be blown away yet again by that good news. Be thankful for it and live lives of worship and obedience in light of it. Coming up next, I get to preach this weekend. I'm preaching on the Samaritan woman at the well, and I want to talk a little bit about that story next year on The Common Good.
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16: This is Carol Platt Liebau for townhall.com. As the 25th anniversary of 9/11 approaches, New York Governor Kathy Hochul is among the leftist Democrats who seem to have learned nothing and forgotten everything. Last week, Hochul visited the Islamic Cultural Center School of New York, whose imam blamed Jews for destroying the World Trade Center after the 9/11 attacks. What's more, Hochul appeared wearing a hijab. Perhaps she thought she was just respecting a religious tradition, but she's dangerously misguided. The hijab is a symbol of female submission, reflecting the view that women's bodies are sinful and must be covered lest men be tempted. Our Constitution protects religious liberty, so Muslim women are free to wear hijabs. But it's ironic and outrageous that left-wing women, who accuse conservatives of plotting a real-life Handmaid's Tale, embrace a symbol of the very female oppression they claim to fear.
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11: 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My name is Brian Fromm. So glad to have you with me today on AM 1160, Hope for Your Life in Chicago. Faith Talk 1500 and 101.5 FM in Detroit. It is good to be together here in the Midwest. It's a beautiful day, friends. Enjoy it. Go outside. I know it's hot, but you know what? When it's February and it's so cold that our faces hurt, we're going to be longing for this weather again. And so embrace it. Look to it and go, this is the day that the Lord has made. Let me rejoice and be glad in it. And then give some actual rejoice. Get your head out of your phone. Look up. Look at the beauty around you. Smell the cut grass or listen to the cicadas at night. Whatever it is. Be reminded that the creator of all of this, Almighty God, loves you more than you could ever imagine. This transcendent, awe-inspiring creator God created you and called you very good and loves you so much and knows you so deeply, right? He knit you together in your mother's womb, and he loves you so much that he sent his own son, Jesus Christ, to die for your sin, so that we may be adopted into his family. Friends, that's unbelievable news. That is such good news. I pray that you would know it deeply today. All right, this week at the church that I lead, I'm the campus pastor for the Hinsdale campus of the Compass Church. We meet every Sunday at 10 a.m. at the Community House in Hinsdale here in the western suburbs of Chicago. If you're looking for a church, want to stop in, come on in, come say hi. 10 a.m. at the Community House in Hinsdale. But I don't preach on a regular basis, but I do get to preach this Sunday. And so with that opportunity, I'm excited for it and want to take advantage of it. And I'm preaching in that wonderful story in John chapter 4, where Jesus talks with a Samaritan woman at the well. John chapter 4, verses 1 through 42 is just this amazing story, and there's so much in it. recognize that Jesus is on the move and he's going through Samaria, which is a weird thing because good Jews would normally go around Samaria. They would take extra time, but they would go around Samaria. But instead we read that he's going through Samaria. And as he's going through Samaria, he's tired. And he's sitting down at a well. He's tired from the journey, and he's sitting by the well at about noon. And a Samaritan woman comes to draw water. Now, this should raise your eyebrows a little bit. A Samaritan woman coming at noon. They normally didn't come in the middle of the day with the heat, coming by herself. Usually the women came out together. Obviously, there's something unique about her, and we're going to learn it. And he says, "Can I have a drink?" Jesus asks her for a drink. But the Samaritan woman says, "You're a Jew. I'm a Samaritan. How can you ask me for a drink? Because they don't normally associate." Jesus answered her, "If you knew the gift of God and who it is that asks you for a drink, you would have asked him and he would have given you living water." And this gets them into a deeply personal theological conversation. She says, "Where can you get this living water? Are you greater than our father Jacob?" And Jesus answered, "Everyone who drinks of this water will be thirsty again, but whoever drinks the water I give them will never thirst. Indeed, the water I give them," verse 14, "will become in them a spring of water welling up to eternal life." A spring of water welling up to eternal life. This lady's got to be like, what is going on with them? But she says, "Give me this water. I want this. I want this water." And here's where Jesus gets very personal with her. He says, "Go tell your husband." She says, "I have no husband." He says, "You're right. You have had five husbands, and now the man you're with is not your husband." Well, now she's going, this guy's not just a normal man. She says, "I can see that you're a prophet." And now the conversation gets into worship. And Jesus says in verse 24, "God is spirit, and the worshipers must worship in the spirit and in truth." And she now goes to the Messiah. "Know that Messiah called Christ is coming. When he comes, he will explain everything to us." And he declared, "I, the one speaking to you, I am he. I am he." And at this point, his disciples come back, and the woman leaves her water jar and goes back. She goes back to the town. But the disciples are like, "Why are you talking to her? Why are you talking to her?" But she goes back to her town and says, "Come see a man who told me everything I ever did. Could this be the Messiah?" And they come out of the town and they made their way toward him. And now Jesus talks to his disciples, right? "My food is to do the will of him who sent me." He's kind of reminding them of their role. And then Samaritans show up. "Many of the Samaritans from the town believed in him because of the woman's testimony. He told me everything I ever did. So when the Samaritans came to him, they urged him to stay with them, and he stayed 2 days. And because of his words, many more became believers. They said to the woman, 'We no longer believe just because of what you said. Now we have heard for ourselves, and we know that this man really is the Savior of the world.'" What an unbelievable story, isn't it? A woman broken. She's broken. Jesus says stuff to her about her life that only a prophet, only God could know. She's taken back. And then he says, "I am he. I am the Messiah." Friends, no matter what you've done, no matter what guilt and shame you're carrying, Jesus says to us, "Leave your lifestyle of sin, leave your life of sin, of guilt, of shame, and follow me. I am he. I am he."
1: And then we get a beautiful picture of evangelism here, don't we? It's not enough that she told them, but now he talks to them and he tells them everything. He stays with them for 2 days. And friends, they said, we believed at the beginning because of her testimony, but now we believe because of what we have heard. Isn't this a beautiful picture of evangelism? We take people to the presence of Jesus. We tell them our story. We share our story. And then they come to Jesus. They meet Jesus. And he works in their lives. And then their belief takes root because of what Christ has done in their life. They don't live through us. They live because of meeting Jesus. That's evangelism, friends. We serve a Savior who knows us deeply and offers us redemption. He offers us peace. He offers us forgiveness. Only the Savior could do that. I am He. What are you struggling with today? Hear those three words. I am He. Find new life and purpose in that. And then go tell other people your story. She can go and argue and tell them all the theology of everything. No, she said, he told me everything I knew, everything about myself. He knew everything about me. And they come out in here and then they believe for themselves. Friends, our role is to tell our story and allow Christ to do the rest. I pray that has encouraged you. The Samaritan woman at the well. Go read it. John chapter 4, verses 1 through 42. Glad you've been with me today in this hour. 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
8: With SRN News, I'm Keith Peters in Washington. Jurors in the Lindsey Clancy trial have gone home without a verdict after a fifth day of deliberations. They've twice said they can't agree on whether the Massachusetts mother is criminally responsible for killing her three young children. The jury will return on Thursday. Oil giant Chevron is confirming that it is expanding its operations in Venezuela just days after President Trump announced an ambitious deal to develop the nation's oil reserves and give the Pentagon a stake in the profits. Chevron said Wednesday that it had been assigned additional acreage in the Orinoco Belt, where the company has an established position. On Wall Street, the Dow by 295 points, the Nasdaq rose 118, the S&P 500 advanced by 35. More details at srnnews.com.
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9: Tonight will be partly cloudy, very warm and humid with a low of 76. On Thursday, expect intervals of clouds and sun with a chance of a thunderstorm. It'll be hot with temperatures reaching a high of 94, approaching the record high of 97 set back in 1953. I'm meteorologist Jason Caterina on AM 1160. 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

0: Welcome to Day by Day, the verse-by-verse Bible teaching ministry of Calvary Chapel in Elk Grove Village, Illinois, with Pastor Phil Ballmeyer. We're glad you've joined us, and we look forward to spending time again in the Word of God together. 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Thanks again for being with us.
1: Among the final thoughts that Paul would impart to Timothy has to do with the seductive draw of money in the ministry. 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Now, here's Pastor Phil.
2: Verse 10, Paul says, "For the love of money is the root of all kinds of evil, for which some have strayed from the faith in their greediness and pierced themselves through with many sorrows." Notice that Paul doesn't say money is the root of all kinds of evil. He says the love of money is the root of all kinds. There are rich people who love the Lord and use their money for God. Money is neutral. It's not evil. It's not good. It's what you do with it that determines whether or not it's going to be good or evil. And there are people who are Christians who God has given a lot of wealth to, and usually God gives wealth to those kind of people because they can handle it. It was asked of Moody how God could have poured millions of dollars through his hands and yet it not corrupt him. And his right-hand guy said, because it went through his hands. It didn't stick to his fingers. All right? He used the wealth that came into the ministry for the glory of God. And Moody refused to be called pastor. He was a businessman. All right? That's what he considered himself. That's why, getting off on a little Moody tangent, but that's why he had an open door to the other businessmen in Chicago. And one time, one of the clergy asked one of these prominent businessmen, "How come Moody gets to see you guys? You open your door to Moody, but we can't see you." He said, "Because Moody's one of us. He's a businessman. Mr. Moody's what he wanted to be called." But he had a tremendous ministry. And because he had a heart for God, and he never let money become an issue. He just always saw it as God bringing it in that he might spread it around for the work of God. So you can be wealthy and not have money corrupt you. But I have seen, as Paul goes on here, that some have strayed from the faith in their greediness and pierced themselves through with many sorrows. I have seen more than a few Christian business owners who started businesses for the glory of God, and they really meant that, and determined that whatever came in, we were going to give a good portion to the work of God. And as God began to prosper and bless, and maybe they opened up a second store, and then a third. Somewhere along the way, as they got more and more wealth, it got a hold of them more and more, until finally they wanted more and more. And so they started stopped coming to church. They started working on Sundays. And what happened was they eventually lost their business, because God will just take it away from you. If you allow his blessings to take you away from him, he'll just take the blessings away. But in the process, they lost their faith. They lost their relationship with God. They often lose their families. This is how you pierce yourself through with many sorrows. It's not worth it. I mean, money is like a drug. You got to be careful. All right? You got to be careful. I think it was the writer in the Proverbs who said, "God, don't give me so little that I have to steal and bring reproach in your name, but don't give me so much that I don't need you anymore and I forget you." Somewhere in there, there's a good balance. All right? And that's what I want to shoot for. You do what you think you need to do. And then in verse 11, Paul goes on to say, "But you," and talking to Timothy now, "you, O man of God." That's a title. And the Greek means God's man, one who belongs to God. It's possessive. "But you, O man of God, flee these things," all the things he's just been talking about, "and pursue righteousness, godliness, faith, love, patience, gentleness," the fruits of the Spirit, right? Look, a man of God is not only known for what he flees from, but also what he runs after. And that's what Paul is saying here. Look, Timothy, don't just have the absence of the negatives. You go ahead and pursue the positives. You make sure that you're always increasing in your love for the Lord, in the fruit of the Spirit. And that only happens, guys, when you yield yourself more and more to the control of the Spirit, and the cross is a big factor in that. And a man of God is not only known for what he flees from, but also what he pursues after. Verse 12, Paul said, "Fight the good fight of faith, lay hold on eternal life to which you were also called, and have confessed the good confession in the presence of many witnesses." Paul says, fight the good fight of faith. We have talked about this so many times. As Christians, we are fighting for truth and for the souls of those who have been taken captive by Satan to do his will. Paul's going to mention that specifically in 2 Timothy 2, verse 26. But we are to keep fighting for these people. Keep fighting for truth that alone can set the captives free. The verb is keep on fighting. Keep on fighting. It's a word from which we get our English word agonize from. Agonize. And it was a word that was used, applied both to athletes and soldiers. It describes a person straining and giving his best to win the prize or win the battle. Often used of an athlete, you know, striving, agonizing in competition. I heard a young gal in this latest Olympics that ended a few days ago. And she's a Christian girl. And she was interviewed. And she runs in a hurdles, okay? I forgot, it was a short race. She said, I work out 8 hours a day, 6 days a week for 4 years to run a 12-second race. You know what? That sounds very much like the Christian life. How much time do we have on this earth compared to eternity? I mean, if an athlete will give that kind of commitment and discipline to a 12-second race to get an object that is going to perish, good heavens, how much effort should we be putting in to gain something for eternity? He said, fight the good fight of faith. Lay hold on eternal life. He said, to which you were also called. He's not saying, Timothy, hold, get a hold on eternal life, kid. You know, you got to get saved. Timothy was already saved. And Paul said, to which you were also called. Paul knew that Timothy was saved, obviously. He wouldn't have put him in as a pastor of the church of Ephesus if he wasn't saved. So what does he mean when he says, you know, lay hold on eternal life? Look, as Christians, we have eternal life. But we need to take hold of it. We need to embrace it. We need to let it captivate our thinking and motivate our living. That's the idea. You could own something and never use it, right? You can own something and have it sitting on a shelf somewhere, and it might be very valuable or something, and you never really embrace it. You never really utilize it. And Paul is saying, look, Christians do this all the time. We have eternal life, but we don't embrace it. We don't let it affect the way we think and live. That sounds crazy, doesn't it? But how many people are saved? And I believe there are many people who are saved who are still very carnal, very worldly, who are laying up for themselves treasures on the earth and not in heaven. Why? Because they're not laying hold of their eternal life. It's not captivating their thinking. And if it doesn't captivate your thinking, it's never going to work its way out into your living. He said in verse 12, to which you were also called and have confessed the good confession in the presence of many witnesses. This idea of Timothy confessing the good confession in the presence of many witnesses could refer to Timmy's ordination. You know, I knew I was going to do that at one point in this study. I've been fighting calling him Timmy the whole time. That's Mr. Timmy to you, pal. But it could be a reference to Timothy's ordination, but probably to his baptism, because that's what we do when we get baptized, right? Into the faith. You accept Jesus Christ, and then what do? We want to baptize you in water. We want you to invite all your friends and family. We want people to see this. We want them to witness your good confession. Well, why are you doing this? Well, because this is what water baptism means. Yeah, but you were baptized as a baby. But see, I had no part in that. This is something I understand now. Jesus has washed my sins away. The old life is dead and buried. I've been raised to a new life. That's what water baptism immersion is all about. We dip you back in the water to signify the death and burial of the old life, the old you. When you come up out of the water, it signifies a brand new start. You're a new creation. A resurrection life has begun. And that gives us an opportunity to talk to people. You think the people, when we rent the pool out to do our baptisms, those guards and all, they're not looking at themselves going, what are these people doing? We've had an opportunity to witness to them. Let me tell you what we're doing. All right? He says in verse 13, I urge you, in the sight of God who gives life to all things, and before Christ Jesus, who witnessed the good confession before Pontius Pilate, that you keep this commandment without spot, blameless, until our Lord Jesus Christ's appearing. When Paul says Christ Jesus who witnessed the good confession before Pontius Pilate, he's basically saying, follow the example of Jesus, who stood before the world, basically, and the world was judging him, but he was a faithful witness. Hey, we stand before the world. We're commanded to let our light shine in the world. And as such, the world is going to judge us. But that's okay. As Peter said, if they judge you as a wrongdoer, make sure that their accusations are baseless, that they have nothing really evil to say about you. If they're going to try to pin stuff on you, make sure it's lies. Don't give them ammunition. I mean, you make sure you live a godly life. If the world wants to lie about you and lie about your character, you can't stop that. God knows the truth. But don't give them ammunition. Follow the example of Jesus, who stood before an earthly ruler, who had his life in his hands, although Pilate thought he had. At one point, Pilate says, you know, you're not talking to me? Don't you know that I have the power to take your life from you? He said, you have no power but what is given to you from above. I mean, you know what? Jesus was no victim. All right, let's get that straight. He was a willing sacrifice. He proved that in the guard how many soldiers came? 600 came to arrest him. He gave one word. Are you Jesus of Nazareth? I am. Boom. Knocked them all down like bowling pins. Staggered to their feet. You know, once again, are you, you know, yes, I am he. Boom. Showing us that, look, he was in complete control. No one takes my life from me. I give it freely for the sheep. But Paul says, verse 14, that you keep this commandment without spot, in other words, without defilement, blameless, that you don't bring any reproach onto the message because of the way you live, and do this until our Lord Jesus Christ appearing. What commandment is Paul talking about? This commandment, keep, he said, probably refers all the way back to Paul's opening statement in verse 1, where he said in chapter 1, verse 3, he said, as I urged you when I went into Macedonia, remain in Ephesus, that you may charge some that they teach no other doctrine. That really is the theme. I mean, sound doctrine is really at the heart of all that Paul has been saying. Verse 5, now the purpose of the commandment, that Timothy, you charge people that they teach no other doctrine than what I've given to you, sound doctrine. Now the purpose of the commandment is love from a pure heart, from a good conscience, and from sincere faith. So Paul was referring really to the entire body of sound teaching that he gave to Timothy, which he's been describing all throughout this letter. Remember what Paul said in chapter 3? That we as the church, we are the church of the living God, the pillar and ground of truth. And we said when we studied that, it has two ideas behind it, that we defend the word and that we proclaim the word faithfully. And we continue to do this. We continue to fight against error by proclaiming and defending God's truth until the appearing of our Lord Jesus Christ. Because then and only then will our fight with deception be over with and truth will reign. And I'm talking about the one who said, I am the way, the truth, and the life. You know, there's coming a day, the Bible says, when Jesus Christ is going to reign from Jerusalem visibly over the whole earth. And at that point, you're not going to have to say to your neighbor, hey, come and know the Lord, because everyone will know me from the least to the greatest. Because my truth will cover the earth like the waters do now. You know, I'm so looking forward to a world where God's truth reigns. I am so sick and tired, as Mark Twain said, you know, it seems like a lie can run around the world before truth even laces up its shoes. I'm so tired of that. I'm so sick and tired of this whole election process. I'm hearing one lie after another as men of corrupt minds try to grab hold of power. I'm so sick of it. I can't wait for Jesus Christ, the King of Righteousness, to sit on his throne and finally reign over the world in righteousness and truth. where darkness will be no more. And he will light the world with his glory, with his truth. Verse 15, Paul says, which he will manifest in his own time. That's right, he's going to come when he's ready. All right, we're not going to bring him back because we clean up the world. Right? I mean, there are those who believe that. Kingdom now, right? You know, it's our responsibility to put people in political office and Christianize the world because then we're going to bring Jesus back. Paul says, no, he's going to come back when he's ready. And believe me, the only way the kingdom's coming is when the king brings it. We're not going to bring it. Hey, pray for godly leaders to be put into office. Vote. Vote for godly men and women. I want to see Christians in office. But I'm under no illusion that no matter how many Christians we put in office, that we're going to bring the kingdom of God back. That's going to be something Jesus will do when he returns. Which he will manifest in his own time. He who is blessed and the and only potentate, the King of kings and Lord of lords, who alone has immortality. Immortality dwelling in himself. I mean, certainly God has given immortality to angels and to us who are believers. But he is the only one where it resides. It was a part of his nature. He is the only eternal God dwelling in unapproachable light, whom no man can see, has seen, or can see, to whom be honor and everlasting power. Amen. And when Paul says that, he's not saying that Jesus Christ, people in the first century, his disciples and so on, saw Jesus. But here Paul's talking about his glory, his full glory as God. You know, the Bible says that when Jesus became a man, the glory that was his in heaven was veiled with his humanity. We saw a little peak of that glory on the top of the Mount of Transfiguration, right? When Jesus went up there and began to radiate like the sun. Well, that's when he kind of turned inside out, in a sense. The veil of humanity, flesh that really covered his deity, his glory. His glory was hidden. But you know what? We saw a little peak of it there on the Mount of Transfiguration. And you know what? It says in Matthew 24, there's coming a day. Jesus said, I'm gonna light the sky up with my second coming glory. And every eye is going to see me. And you know what? In the new city, the new Jerusalem, we're not going to need the sun or a moon. Because God's glory will light the city. That same glory is unapproachable for any fallen person or any person. Moses said, Lord, show me your glory. God says, if I showed you my glory, kid, you would be incinerated. Go in the little cleft of the rock there. I'm going to put my hand over you. I'm going to pass by. After I pass by, I'll remove my hand. You can see my afterglow. It's the best I can do. So nobody has ever seen the Lord God in his full, resplendent glory. But someday we will. Someday we will. Verse 17, command those who are rich. Goes back to the rich. You know, there's a lot of godly, wealthy people. But, you know, money does have its problems. And so Paul wants to keep revisiting this, all right? And maybe Timothy had some problems with rich people in the church. You know, some rich people tend to look down on those who are not so rich. And maybe some of these guys were giving Timothy a problem. So Paul keeps kind of revisiting this. He says, command those who are rich in this present age not to be haughty, not to trust in uncertain riches, but in the living God, who gives us richly all things to enjoy. Let these rich people do good with their money is the idea, that they may be rich in good works, ready to give, willing to share, storing up for themselves a good foundation for the time to come. What did Jesus say in Matthew 6? Laying up for yourselves treasures in heaven, not on the earth. Use your money to lay up treasures in heaven by using it for God's glory right now. Storing up for themselves good foundation for the time to come that they may lay hold on eternal life. And again, the idea is that their salvation would captivate them. That they would lay hold on it, embrace it, and see that this life is passing away. God's blessed them with riches. Use it now for the glory of God. Because when you die, you can't take it with you. No pockets in a shroud, as the old saying goes. And finally, he closes up by saying in verse 20, O Timothy, guard what was committed to your trust. What did Paul commit to Timothy's trust? I command you that you teach no other doctrine. You think this was a burden for Paul? Yeah, I think it was. I think he lost sleep. I think he prayed. I think he wept over false teachers. I know he did, because in Acts 20 he said that he taught them day and night, praying for them also, because he knew the damage false teachers would have in the church. And he's saying, Timothy, you be an example of a faithful shepherd. He said in 2 Timothy, and that when the good shepherd appears, you'll get a crown of righteousness. So command those who are rich and so on. And he said, let them lay hold on eternal life. Verse 20, guard what was committed to your trust, avoiding the profane and idle babblings and contradictions of what is falsely called knowledge. And maybe Paul had in mind Gnosticism back, because that was a big problem in the early church. Gnosticism.

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1: But they're in the know, and they've had these spiritual experiences, and they want to teach you how to have them. Things that are actually blatant occultism that's been Christianized. But Paul says, you know, Timothy, don't get caught up in some of this ridiculous nonsense. Some of this doctrine is just stupid. Others of it is simply dangerous. But you just set a course right down the middle, rightly dividing the word of truth, Timothy. You will find that the truth is often, if not always, in the middle of the two extremes. Paul says, you know, by professing it, some have strayed concerning the faith. I have met Christians over the years who started out just really loving the Lord and loving me. And that's always nice, you know, people love you, you know. This one woman in the church years ago, and every message I gave, she would come up and encourage me. That's nice, you know. Every message I gave, she'd be up here to encourage me, how much God had used me, and how wonderful it was to be taught the Word of God, and so on. But as time went on, she began to be exposed to a certain doctrine that I don't think is biblical. And she began to get into it more and more. And pretty soon she stopped coming up and encouraging me, because now I was not teaching the truth, because I didn't support this doctrine. Until one day she said to me, and at this time, folks, I was teaching three Bible studies a week. I'm still teaching three a week. But back then I was teaching three studies a week. And she came up to me after a study one time and said to me, "You haven't taught the Word of God for a long time." Oh. You know what? That really took me back. I didn't know what she was talking about. I said to her, I'm teaching three studies a week. No, what she was saying is, "You haven't taught the Word of God like it's supposed to be taught." And how is it supposed to be taught? The way that this doctrine has revealed, opened my eyes. See, I see things. See, I'm at a higher level of consciousness now. I know things that most Christians don't know. And, you know, you're not teaching the truth. And so Paul says, you know, some of these folks have embraced these weird things and have strayed from the faith. And then he closes by saying, "Grace be with you." So, the heart of one pastor sharing his heart to another.
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1: 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Now she's been imprisoned by her own family. People in her area have strict Islamic beliefs. When she began attending church, her father and brother called her home to question her. They took her phone and she was locked in her room. Since then, she has not had contact with other believers. Because of animosity toward the gospel in the community, there is very real concern for her safety. Frontline workers have asked for prayer for her release.

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0: Have you ever tried to talk God out of something? Maybe he's given you something to do that you think is impossible. In your mind, you list out all the reasons it can't be done and why someone else should do it instead. Welcome to Through the Bible. If you can relate to that situation, then you'll identify with Moses. God told him to lead his people out of Egypt and out of slavery, and all Moses had was objections. And we'll hear these and maybe learn something about our own impossible tasks as we study Exodus chapter 4 together. So welcome aboard the Bible bus, find a good seat, and open your Bible. And I'll kick things off with this letter from a fellow listener named Bruce. He writes this: I've been an utter failure at reading through the Bible in 1 year. I've tried and failed many times, but when I started riding the Bible bus at the Hebrew stop back just before COVID, all things changed. Dr. McGee helped me read through to Revelation in 5 years, so I kept riding and reading Genesis, Matthew, Exodus, all the way to Revelation again. What a wonderful book the Lord has given us. I'm still riding and reading because it is a living book, and I learn more each time I read it. Dr. McGee has encouraged me to read the Word for myself, and he helped me understand what I was reading. Well, Bruce, it's so great to hear from you, and I'll keep saving you a seat. And then here's a quick note. This is from Charles and Carolyn. They share this. This is our third trip, and each time the windows on the Bible bus seem to get bigger. As with any journey through the Word, if you sit on the other side, you discover something new. And what about you? Whether it's maybe your first trip, your fifth, your tenth trip going through the Bible with us, what new things is God teaching you? You know, we'd love to hear about it. Send us a note in the feedback section of our app or email us at BibleBus@ttb.org or write to Box 7100, Pasadena, California, 91109. In Canada, Box 25325, London, Ontario, N6C, 6B1. Let's pray. Father, thank you for your Word that's always living. Thank you that no matter how many times we come to it, you continue to open our eyes and teach us more about who you are. Lord, give us hearts that are eager to listen and ready to follow you. In Jesus' name, amen. Turn to Exodus 4 as we go through the Bible with Dr. J. Vernon McGee.
1: Now God has called Moses to go and deliver the children of Israel out of Egypt. And God has trained him 40 years out on the desert. And at the burning bush, God issued his commission to him. But now this man who was so eager and ran ahead of God before, he's reluctant now to accept the office, and he raises several objections. One objection was he said that he didn't think the people of Israel would receive him. How would he know they had received him? And then we find out that he actually has really two more objections, and they're real objections, by the way, as this one is, as far as he's concerned. So God puts into that rod, when it's used according to the will of God, in the hand of a man that's yielded to God, it will become his badge of authority. And I believe that a man today, any man that will take the Word of God and preach it as the Spirit of God leads him, without any bias or prejudice, I'm confident that God will bless that to the hearts of those that hear. Therefore, we saw that that rod could be an instrument of Satan. It could become a serpent. But when Moses would take it, would return and become a rod. You will note also now that God gives him another assurance, and it is an important lesson for him as he assumes this great responsibility. And I'm reading now verse 6 of the 4th chapter of Exodus. And the Lord said furthermore unto him, put now thine hand into thy bosom. And he put his hand into his bosom, and when he took it out, behold, his hand was leprous as snow. And he said, put thine hand into thy bosom again. He put his hand into his bosom again and plucked it out of his bosom. Behold, it was turned again as his other flesh. And it shall come to pass, if they'll not believe thee, neither hearken to the voice of the first sign, that they will believe the voice of the latter sign. The great message that is here, of course, is one that is for Moses in particular. The bosom speaks of his inner life, we would say today, the heart, out of the heart proceed the issues of life, then this man puts his hand in there. In other words, the hand will do what's in the heart. Now, you see, God first of all wanted to get that rod in the hand of a man yielded to him. But he wants that hand now in accord with the heart of the man. The heart must be in this, because ultimately a man will do what's in his heart. That which is in the heart will come out. Out of the heart come the issues of life. The Lord Jesus himself, you remember, made this statement concerning, he says, a good tree brings forth good fruit, and an evil tree brings forth evil fruit. And then he went on to say that it's the heart. That is the place where the issues of life are settled, and that becomes actually all important, by the way. And so we find that he makes that very clear to us today. Let me just read a verse in this connection. The Lord Jesus said in Luke 6:45, a good man out of the good treasure of his heart bringeth forth that which is good. An evil man out of the evil treasure of his heart bringeth forth that which is evil. For out of the abundance of the heart his mouth speaketh. And so now what God is saying to this man Moses, that I want your heart and your hand. And friends, I want to make this very clear. God today is putting it on the same kind of basis. God doesn't want your money, and he doesn't want what you do. He wants you. And if he gets you, then he'll have the rest. And he's saying to Moses, Moses, that hand, you put it in the bosom, it comes out as leprosy. You put it in again, it'll come out clean. Now, out of that heart will come ultimately what you are. In other words, I want that rod in the hand of a man that is yielded to me, and I want that hand to move because his heart is moving the same way, which ultimately means I want his heart yielded to me. That's a great lesson. And it was a lesson for Moses. It'll be for the children of Israel, and it's for us today. Now you read in verse 10, Moses said unto the Lord, O my Lord, I'm not eloquent, neither heretofore nor since thou hast spoken unto thy servant, but I am slow of speech and of a slow tongue. Well, the thing is that Moses puts up another objection. Moses said, I'm not an eloquent speaker. You need an eloquent speaker here. Well, the thing is, again, he's making an excuse. Moses was able, I notice, to speak when it was time to speak, and he seems to have done a very good job of it. But you notice that now he feels his inadequacy, and that is perfectly all right, but it's also now the time has come for action, and God wants him to move. Notice verse 11, and the Lord said unto him, who hath made man's mouth? Or who maketh the dumb or deaf or the seeing or the blind? Have not I the Lord? Now therefore go, and I will be with thy mouth and teach thee what thou shalt say. In other words, what he's saying again is, Moses, not only I want that hand, but I want your mouth also. And if I have it, you'll say what I want you to say. And that, again, is very important. Out of the heart proceed the issues of life. And what is in the well of the heart will come up through the bucket of the mouth. You see, God wanted his heart. Then God could have that man speak what he wanted to. But Moses puts this up as an objection. And he said, O my Lord, send, I pray thee, by the hand of him whom thou wilt send. Poor Moses is trying to get a substitute here. And the anger of the Lord was kindled against Moses, and he said, is not Aaron the Levite thy brother? I know that he can speak well. And also, behold, he cometh forth to meet thee, and when he seeth thee, he'll be glad in his heart. And thou shalt speak unto him, and put words in his mouth, and I will be with thy mouth and with his mouth, and will teach you what ye shall do. And he shall be thy spokesman unto the people, and he shall be to thee instead of a mouth, and thou shalt be to him instead of God. In other words, this man, Aaron, his brother, will be his spokesman. and God will use Aaron. But this was a great mistake of Moses. You see, God didn't want a divided command. And you will find out that it caused problems as they went along through the wilderness. We'll discover that when we get over in the book of Numbers. And we're going to discover that when this man made a golden calf, you'll recall. That was a terrible blunder that this man, Aaron, made. Now, you see, it came as a result of a divided command. God didn't need Aaron. All he needed was Moses. But you see, Moses' reluctance. Now, there are two things here. One is, we need to recognize our weakness. But when God calls us, we ought to move out. This man, Moses, you see, is so reluctant, holding back, that God had to put another man with him. And that was not good. And thou shalt take this rod in thine hand, wherewith thou shalt do signs. And Moses went and returned to Jethro, his father-in-law, and said unto him, Let me go, I pray thee, and return unto my brethren, which are in Egypt, and see whether they be yet alive. And Jethro said unto Moses, Go in peace. Moses certainly got along well with his father-in-law. But frankly, we still have the question here about Mrs. Moses, about his wife here. And you'll recall that I said we would return to this subject, and I raised some questions about Moses' home life before. Well, we're going to get a little added detail here. Let me read, beginning verse 19. The Lord said unto Moses in Midian, Go, return into Egypt, for all the men are dead which sought thy life. Now, you see, there is a new Pharaoh in Egypt, the one that actually would have been his father by adoption, is now dead, and so he can return back to the land of Egypt. And Moses took his wife and his sons and set them upon an ass, and he returned to the land of Egypt, and Moses took the rod of God in his hand. And the Lord said unto Moses, When thou goest to return into Egypt, see that thou do all those wonders before Pharaoh, which I have put in thine hand, but I will harden his heart, and he shall not let the people go. Now, God says here he'll harden his heart, and that's always presented a problem. Now, in view of the fact that when we get to the plagues, we come to that again, I trust that you'll permit me to wait until we get there before I go into that, because that does have, I think, a very satisfactory solution. I'm reading at verse 22. And thou shalt say unto Pharaoh, Thus saith the Lord God, Israel is my son, even my firstborn. And I say unto thee, Let my son go, that he may serve me. And if thou refuse to let him go, behold, I'll slay thy son, even thy firstborn. Now, you see how God was lenient with Pharaoh and with the Egyptians. When he went down, he didn't put it on this basis immediately. He told Pharaoh at the very beginning, he said, Either you let my son Israel go, or I'll slay your son. But you see, there were many plagues that came in between. In other words, God gave Pharaoh an opportunity to save his own son, but he didn't avail himself of that. And now I read verse 24, It came to pass by the way in the inn that the Lord met him and sought to kill him. Now this is a strange verse, but this reveals now the third real big objection. And this is Moses' neglect of the most important rite, which was circumcision, which was the seal of the covenant God had made at the beginning with Abraham. And it was very important. Now, notice this little incident here. Then Zipporah took a sharp stone and cut off the foreskin of her son and cast it at his feet and said, Surely a bloody husband art thou to me. So he let him go. Then she said, A bloody husband thou art because of the circumcision. That's an incident that is very difficult, I grant you, to look at. Now let's come back and look here in these few moments that are left to us at the home life of Moses. I'd like for you to meet now Mr. and Mrs. Moses. We have, first of all, the romance of Moses and this daughter of the priest of Midian. We saw that he had to flee from Egypt. He's a fugitive from Egypt. And he went here to Midian, and the Midianites, remember, were the offspring of Abraham. You see, when Abraham married Keturah, why, Midian was one of the offspring. That means they were monotheistic in their worship. And I believe that Moses was more at home in Midian than he was in Egypt, because you see, his mother had trained him in Egypt about their background. And now he meets a people who are monotheistic. That means they worship one God. They were not idolaters. And it was in Asia where he'd gone out in the Sinaitic Peninsula. It was a desert wasteland. Now, this priest of Midian had these seven daughters, and he really had a job on his hands getting rid of them. And Moses and the priest of Midian became very close friends, as we have learned. And here, notice, he just let him go, let him return back to the land of Egypt. In other words, he didn't attempt to hinder him in any way. Now, the one that he had married was Zipporah, that is, the daughter of the priest of Midian that Moses had married. Her name was Zipporah, and that sounds like a modern gadget to take the place of buttons, by the way. Actually, as we've said before, it means sparrow, or really, birdie, a little bird, birdie. May I say to you that here you have the first lady bird, and this was the wife of Moses. The word, though, means a little birdie, not an old bird or an old crow or something like that. The same thing's true. You call a little girl, you call her a kitten. When she gets old, you better not call her an old cat. You'll be in trouble. And I think Zipporah must have been her father's favorite with this name. He called her Birdie. It was a pet name. Now, God bless this home of Moses at the beginning. The boy that was born there was Gershom, the firstborn. And that means a stranger. Moses was a stranger in that land. And now he has a home there. And Moses gets a bride while rejected by his brethren. And Christ got a bride, or he's getting a bride while being rejected by the world. We saw the same thing was true of Joseph. You see, these are glorious portraits we have in the Word of God. Now, if this were the entire record, I'd have to conclude that everything was proceeding nicely in the home of Moses. But now will you notice that I've just read to you the redemption and regeneration of Zipporah. God called Moses at the burning bush, and so now he must return to Egypt. Pharaoh's dead. Moses starts his journey to Egypt. And then this strange thing, God attempted to kill him. Why? Well, circumcision was the badge and the seal of the covenant with Abraham, and it was to teach them they were to have no confidence in the flesh. The flesh should be cut away. Their confidence is to be in God. And that was the thing that was true of Abraham. Abraham believed God, and it was counted to him for righteousness. And we find Isaac and Jacob had followed along in the same way and the same ritual. Circumcision was the badge of it. And so it was an act of faith for them to perform that rite. And we're told today, to as many as received him, to them gave he the right to become sons of God. That was the evidence that they were sons of Abraham. That's an evidence of their faith. Now, apparently, Zipporah had resisted this ordinance. Moses had neglected this rite. Perhaps he forgot it, didn't think it was important, did not want to precipitate a marital rift. After all, Zipporah didn't want it done. Zipporah's monotheistic, but she thought probably this was a foolish and bloody thing to do. In fact, she says that here. She's not atheistic, she's just resisting the ordinance of God. And Moses didn't make an issue of it. Moses could stand up against Pharaoh, but he couldn't stand up against his wife. Moses could oppose Israel when they were wrong, but he didn't oppose his wife when she is wrong. Moses lay hold of God in prayer, but he couldn't persuade his wife. Moses apparently thought that he would get by with it. He'd just slide along, take it easy. And I think Christian workers sometimes get in that position. Preachers and missionaries and Christian workers sometimes neglect their own home while they're out trying to fix up everybody else's. Well, God intervened here with Moses, and he waylaid him, and he revealed the seriousness of the situation. And friends, there's a real danger when husband and wife do not agree completely in spiritual matters. That's the reason Scripture warns against believers and unbelievers marrying. At the very beginning, we saw the sons of God looked on the daughters of men, and it's not good. And mixed marriages, they just don't somehow or another work out. And Zipporah was the one who performed the rite to save Moses' life. I think God would have slain Moses. And it was, therefore, on her part, an act of faith. She came under the covenant of Abraham and claimed the promises. This is redemption of blood, no confidence in the flesh. Now, a little later on, we're going to find that Moses' father-in-law brought Zipporah to him, and you have the reconciliation of the two. I'm of the opinion that at this particular point, we know she started out with Moses, and I think when they got to Egypt, that Moses, when he saw the problem and the difficulty, he probably sent her back home to be with her father. And then her father, later on, we'll see that when we get to the 18th chapter of Exodus, he brings her after they're out on the wilderness march. Now let me leave that and conclude this chapter at verse 27. And the Lord said to Aaron, go into the wilderness to meet Moses. And he went and met him in the Mount of God and kissed him. And Moses told Aaron all the words of the Lord who had sent him and all the signs which he'd commanded him. And Moses and Aaron went and gathered together all the elders of the children of Israel. And Aaron spake all the words which the Lord had spoken unto Moses, and did the signs in the sight of the people. And the people believed. And when they heard that the Lord had visited the children of Israel, and that he had looked upon their affliction, then they bowed their heads and worshiped. And this is a great scene that we have here, a great worship scene of these people now turning in faith to God. And it will be on this basis now that God's going to lead them out of the land of Egypt. Now, at chapter 5 that we come to, we see the contest with Pharaoh begins now in chapter 5 through 11, and we have 9 plagues that are leveled against the idolatry of Egypt, and it's actually a battle of the gods. Next time we'll get into that. Here again is another one of those remarkable things in this book. So let me read chapter 5, verse 1. And afterward Moses and Aaron went in and told Pharaoh, thus saith the Lord God of Israel, let my people go, that they may hold a feast unto me in the wilderness. You see, this is to be the first step. This is to, as it were, to soften old Pharaoh up. And Pharaoh said, who is the Lord that I should obey his voice to let Israel go? I know not the Lord, neither will I let Israel go. I believe that this expression, let my people go, has been made famous in a picture. I wish that we could make the other question famous, who is the Lord? And that's the best question of all today, because you'll have to know him before there can be any deliverance for the people. Until next time, may God richly bless you, my beloved.
0: Dr. McGee called it the best question of the day. Who is the Lord? How would you answer that? 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And when you get in touch, would you let us know how you hop aboard the Bible bus? It helps us to faithfully steward the resources that God provides through partners like you. So thanks in advance for that. I'm Steve Schwetz, and I sure hope that you'll come along next time as we continue to make our way through the Bible.

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7: Your AM 1160 weather forecast. Tonight, expect partly cloudy skies with very warm and humid conditions with a low of 76. On Thursday, there will be intervals of clouds and sun with a chance of a thunderstorm. It'll be hot with temperatures reaching a high of 94, approaching the record high of 97 set back in 1953. I'm meteorologist Jason Caterina on AM 1160. 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

Good afternoon and welcome to the Narrow Path radio broadcast. My name is Steve Gregg and we're live for an hour each weekday afternoon so that you can call in with questions you might have about the Bible for us to talk about on the air, or disagreements you have with the host that you'd like to talk about on the air. You're welcome to call in this hour at any time. Our lines just filled up as we're going on the air, so you can't call right now and get through because the lines are full, but that will be changing within probably minutes and all through the program. So have this number ready. Call at random. You probably will find a line open before we're done. The number is 844-484-5737. That's 844-484-5737. Now, I only have one announcement to make today, and that is that tonight is our...